problems. I guess somebody missed the fireworks thing on 4th of July, huh? No, I know. I know what people mean, because, like, while we were off, did you see this? Trump gave a big speech about the election. The 2020 election. Really? Oh, for fuck's sake. You know, you fucked a porn star. Melania didn't hold this much of a grudge. I kid. Always with love. But I'm so glad we're back. And, you know, midsummer, it's hot out there. And summer's tricky now, you know. You want to get a good tan, but not so good you get picked up by ice. oh, man. Speaking of that, you think we have immigration problems? Did you see what happened in Spain yesterday? 60,000 people in one day bum-rushed the border. And got through. This is amazing. And this poor Spain, at the same time, they're having horrible fires. Spain is the new California. No, it is. The northern part is on fire. The southern part gets overrun by migrants, and everybody speaks Spanish. It's the new California. Oh, we kid. A couple of pretty important milestones happened while we were off. The Iran war is now 6 months old. Trump says, please, keep it in perspective. It hasn't taken nearly as long as Vietnam or Korea or getting home from Troy. Have you seen The Odyssey? Amazing. I bet Hollywood has a movie this big, people going to see it at 2 a.m. This is awesome. And if you haven't seen it, it's about a serial adulterer who gets stuck in a war that takes forever. Trump calls it the feel-good movie of the summer. So where are we with the war since our last show was June 26th? Where are we? Well, we won. Many times. We've won many times, and we're still fighting. It got nasty this week. Trump said, and I'm quoting this directly, he said, we're going to be hitting them hard because it's our turn to hit them. I'd like to point out this is exactly the argument I used against my sister in 1967. Exactly. It is my turn. But Trump's very mad now because Iran fired missiles, and now they hit two of our tankers. I mean, it's one thing to fire on the troops, but not the oil. Oh, another milestone. This is pretty big. More people now in this country use marijuana on a daily basis than use alcohol or cigarettes. Unfortunately, no one told Tony Romo. And one other minor story. AI has escaped containment, gone rogue, stopped caring what we tell it to do, and is going to kill us all. But on the bright side, they have developed AI holograms of deceased people. You know, your loved ones, there they are now. It's a way to deal with grief and also a way so Mitch McConnell can keep voting. All right, we've got a great show. Scott Galloway.

0: he is a consumer advocate, environmental activist, and founder of the Brockovich Report on Substack, Aaron Brockovich. There you are. Hey. Look, I remember you. How you doing?
1: Hi, how are you all?
0: All right. Look at that.
1: Hi.
0: Look at that. Aaron Brockovich, still a big star.
1: How are you?
0: I'm good, right?
1: Nice to see you. Because
0: we remember what you did with the environment and stopping people from poisoning the water, and that's it.
1: Yeah. We need the water.
0: But, you know, that was one. We always have environmental issues that you were always into. You were in all environmental issues. And I mean, I could think of just off the top of my head. The ocean. I mean, we have other things going on now, but these things haven't gone away. What we're doing to the ocean, bad air, the ice is melting. This is still going on, species extinction. But now we have this new one, AI, and your new issue is data centers. So tell us what we should be thinking about data centers and why are people pissed off about them?
1: So it was unintended. I woke up one morning and I had 3 emails from the same community out of Pennsylvania, and they were talking about data centers. And it felt like kind of a moment where I was back in Hinckley and you're looking at something or seeing something or hearing something and you're like going, I don't know. What is this? That's not right. So I started researching data centers. Well,
0: What did the email say?
1: Well, so they were concerned about these data centers that were being placed in their backyards.
0: Why?
1: So, well, because these big data centers have to feed AI the beast.
0: Yeah.
1: So we've always had data centers. They're generally smaller.
0: Why is it better if I live next door to one?
1: Oh, well, because they're very destructive. So a lot of these facilities aren't small. They're big. They're 2,000 acres, 3,000 acres, 4,000 acres. So one of the first things that people were reporting to me in those specific 30 emails was everything was done under a non-disclosure agreement. Everything. Everything at the city council level, I'm like, that's really odd. So for me, I wanted to see the bigger picture. Where were these data centers? So I created a map, BrockovichDataCenter.com. The first day it crashed twice. And by day 3, every single state in the United States of America was reporting to me.
0: Isn't that ironic? I mean, that's why we're building data centers.
1: Yeah.
0: Because people use this shit so much. If they didn't, if they weren't looking at videos of a raccoon every day.
1: Well, it's true.
0: I'm not saying we should stop. I'm just saying.
1: Well, here's the thing.
0: You're not arguing that we don't need the data centers. It's just what I've read is that people are pissed off because you live next door to something that is always humming and light, a lot of even at night. Mm-hmm. Sounds like a spaceship.
1: Yeah.
0: Maybe it is a spaceship.
1: Well, it's very disturbing to them, and I get it. And it's the whole country, and I now have 9 other countries reporting. Look, we need our natural resources. We need our water. We need our land. We need our air. We need our food. We worry about our health. And with these big super AI data centers, it's risking and taking all of that. Is taking land masses, it's taking farmland, it's taking water consumption. People are losing their wells.
0: We definitely have enough land. I mean, they are big. I mean, they're building one now, I read, $500 billion. $500 billion, that's a piece of infrastructure we're talking about. But this is the data center is the infrastructure of AI. Mm-hmm. And we're not turning our back on AI.
1: That genie's left the bottle.
0: I wish we could. And, you know, we can talk about how scary it is or not, whatever it is. But it's not going away.
1: Right.
0: It can't because we don't control it anymore. No, really. All right, I'm going to talk about this with the panel, but this is the moment in every space movie where the alien, bad idea to bring it on board, but they do, gets out.
1: Right.
0: And now it's escaped containment.
1: Right.
0: Okay, but your issue is just what people, and I want to understand why people are pissed off. No, it's on a local level, it's because you are living next to something, just like you would at a power plant, that you can hurt you. On a bigger level, yes, the complaint is that it uses too much water. It takes an incredible amount of water to cool this incredible giant supercomputers that they use. I don't think it's the land. We have the land. I don't know why we're putting them in places like near Louisiana, near cities.
1: Right.
0: Why don't we build them in our 51st state where it's cold?
1: Well, absolutely. And they are building them in absolute wrong places. They're building them on drought-restricted land. And our water is very precious to us. But you're talking they're building in these very rural areas of Iowa, Nebraska, Kansas, some of your finest farmland, some of your finest cattle, all of that that matters to every one of us. So it's a really big deal if you're taking their water, their land, their sanctuary, their natural environment, they're worried about their health. It's extraordinarily disruptive.
0: Okay, but look, to put it in perspective, because I was reading about the water thing also for weeks, months, and then somebody put it out, and it's true, golf.
1: Right.
0: Uses way more.
1: Right.
0: Golf and fucking raising, what are we, almonds is the thing we raise here. Like almonds and golf, I'm against both of them. Well, I'm definitely against golf.
1: Yeah.
0: I'm not against almonds. I'm against raising them where we don't have water to do.
1: Right, correct.
0: So we are, and it's like seven times the amount of water is being used on golf courses.
1: Right.
0: So maybe the issue itself is water.
1: Well, you have to look at the golf courses and its water usage compared to smaller or medium-sized data centers. You can go look this stuff up all day long. Because the bigger data centers that we're talking about, an average golf course could use 500 million gallons average a year. But these super AI data centers can go up to 1.5 billion gallons of water per year. So that's kind of an illusion to say that golf courses use more. If you're going to compare it to a smaller, medium-sized data center, great question, good argument. But if you're going to talk about these super data centers, it's not the same. It's going to be more water consumption.
0: Yeah, I mean, it always makes me think of the bigger questions that are looming that I don't think ever get addressed. For example, water itself. I keep reading that we're running out of water, just water that we need here in big cities because we build them in places where the water doesn't flow naturally. So we're fighting with Nevada and Arizona this river and this river.
1: Yep.
0: And we tap the groundwater to the point where that's depleted.
1: Correct.
0: And yet so many people say these days, we got to be having more babies. We are not having enough babies. People, get to fucking... What, and, I mean, are they... I don't get...

0: supposed to, what's happening here? Because nobody knew what was happening. But what I'm watching with the American people, Bill, is something I've never seen in my 30 years. We are dealing with as pretty close to a bipartisan issue as I've ever seen regarding these data centers, not AI itself, right. The data centers.
1: Some places have outlawed them, right?
0: Absolutely. New York has banned it. When I first started this, we had 79 municipalities that had moratoriums or bans.
1: Right. New York banned it, so they're not going to have to live next week. But my guess is they're going to be using what the data centers produce. Okay, so it's just one of those not in my backyard issues, isn't it? Everybody's a hypocrite. Oh, we can't have it, but I will use it.
0: Well, yes. First of all, data centers need to be placed somewhere else, not in rural lands that are jeopardizing or taking farmland or jeopardizing our water or actually jeopardizing people's sanctuary. We're entitled to that. We're entitled to show up to these city councils that we've been completely blocked out of. And what I'm observing with the people is there's a shift happening out there. And you've cornered them enough. We could have all these conversations, but at the end of the day, you're jeopardizing every resource that's valuable and meaningful to them. And so they're showing up in big opposition like I've never seen before. Wow. And so there's a movement happening around out there with
1: the people. It sounds like it's going to be awesome when Julia Roberts plays you in this movie.
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4: Chief National Correspondent at Puck and host of the Powers That Be podcast, Peter Hamby, is over here. Pete, to see you again. And he is a professor at NYU Stern School of Business, podcast host to say the least, and author of the book Notes on Being a Man. Scott Galloway, our friend, is here. Thank you. All right, so pick up on the AI discussion. I mean, I'm sure there's many issues that people think are more important. I feel like if I look back in time, I would be remiss if I didn't go, oh, you know what? The big issue that week really was that AI escaped containment. I mean, this is what I keep hearing, that first it was OpenAI, that's ChatGPT, they announced that, that's Sam Altman's company, that it got out. It got out and started hacking other companies that it wasn't supposed to do that. Mm-hmm. And then Anthropic, they said, okay, also, we were testing it, and it got out. And again, this escaped containment, this going rogue. Sam Altman uses the term singularity. I remember when Ray Kurzweil predicted singularity would happen, I think, in 2028. This guy's unbelievable. Now, he defined it as when we and robots, machines sort of became the same thing. We were just mixed all together. It's part of that. Sam says AI has become, I'm paraphrasing, it's when AI has become smarter than us and begins improving itself at a rate that we can't control. Are we there? Am I panicking for no reason?
5: The thing that intrigues me about Sam Altman when he says these things, and it's a question of trust with him, I think, he's giving us updates in real time. Like, the current models are the frontier models. That's what they call them. We're in the frontier right now. And it feels like every other week, Sam Altman comes out and says, oops, something bad happened. It could be a trust and safety issue. It could be that some weird company got in, was using their API to create some creepy sex bot. It could be that their model they were testing escaped the sandbox. By the way, he was saying, Sam, with this specific case, the model leapt into Hugging Face, another AI platform, that this was so powerful it escaped containment. It's also possible that they were rushing this model and testing it and were being sloppy. Like, I just think with Sam Altman and OpenAI specifically, we could be in singularity, or he could just be in a permanent PR hype cycle where he's talking about all the crazy things they're doing slash cleaning up whatever mess they've made every day. It's really unclear, and I think this is why President Trump won't do this, but I think we're going to get to the point where there will be some federal architecture regulating AI companies, because we can't just let these masters of the universe like hoard all of this information that could
4: sounds
5: be
4: like it's
5: hugely
4: already,
5: destructive.
4: Sounds to me like it's already too late for that.
6: Yeah, but what you're talking about, this was more Jurassic Park than Skynet. Someone left the door open. And that it's not sentience, it's competence. And while this AI tried to go places it wasn't supposed to go, I don't think that's the threat. I think there's a lot of AI catastrophizing that is essentially fundraising. That look at how powerful my technology is, but invest in my company so I can sell shares and peace out to Cote d'Azur with Russian whores. Excuse me for saying that. That's not especially helpful. The bigger threat of AI, in my view, is that our economy has become so incredibly concentrated on a small number of companies. 40% of the S&P, 73% of earnings growth, 93% of our GDP is based on the capex of AI, that if these things fail, America's become a giant bet on AI. And look at what China's doing. China is doing the equivalent of steel dumping, but with AI. They are dumping cheap LLMs into...
4: What? Cheap what?
6: So basically, they're dumping cheap AI into the United States. 8% of token usage, which is a measurement for how much AI has been used, was from Chinese LLMs.
4: What's an LLM? My mother smoked those.
6: Anthropic ChatGPT.
4: What?
6: ChatGPT, they're called large language models, where you use to access AI. And tokens are the level of usage. 8% of it in January 2025 came from Chinese models. Now it's 58%. Basically, Beijing is doing to Silicon Valley what Tokyo did to Detroit, but they've done it in 20 weeks versus 20 years, and that could crash the economy.
4: So not good news. It's just where okay. Let me move on to something more pedestrian. We have to talk about Dr. Fauci. You know, and it's a shame that when COVID came, we were already past the point in this country where anything could be discussed without partisanship entering its ugly head into the debate. And we see that now. He was brought before Congress, Rand Paul, who, by the way, was always a libertarian, and yet he released Dr. Fauci's personal diary. By the way, Rand Paul, next week I'm going to tear you a new asshole for that. Let me just put out my things on this, and then you can tell me I'm right or wrong. Anyway, for Rand Paul to be saying Fauci's responsible for every death, can you just not always go full asshole, everybody? Could you? I don't blame. Fauci took the fifth to every question he was asked this week. I don't blame him, because it was an expedition to try to get him to commit perjury in some way. You know, a pandemic is the fog of war. Yeah. You know, did he lie? He absolutely did. We absolutely caught him in lies, which I've said all along. Okay, but you know what? People sometimes lie to stop people from panicking or whatever. It's not right, and maybe there should be some repercussions. We've got to stop putting people in jail for everything. Okay. The other thing is, releasing the diary, it is the most embarrassing public releasing of anything since Anthony Weiner put out a picture of his... his dick next to a baby, and like he's just so susceptible to flattery. And for the people who say, you know, Trump, you know, he just lives by people kissing his ass, I got some of the this is from Fauci's diary, compared to some of the things Trump has said. Trump, a strong man, came up to me, tough kind of a guy. He said, I want to thank you, Mr. President. He had tears coming in his eyes. Fauci, the nurses went absolutely wild to see me. They were squealing and laughing and clapping. It was something to behold. Trump, I've been on the cover of Time magazine 14 or 15 times. I think we have an all-time record. Fauci, many print profiles and features on me. Ridiculous, too many to count. Fauci, I'm such a valued spokesperson and a good communicator. Trump, I have a very good brain. So I'm just saying... this kind of stuff is dangerous, because he was having his ass kissed by one side in the debate, and I think he made decisions based on that. Do you agree?
5: I think it clearly went to his head. Fauci had been in Washington for decades and was a frontline leader on AIDS and HIV research, and became a hero during COVID, which we all remember. And by the way, this whole thing is a statement against the notion of putting partisanship in your personal politics ahead of facts, evidence, logic, even intuition. How many people who had Ruth Bader Ginsburg merch in their house, like, had ever read an RBG dissent? You know, yeah. Fauci became this liberal figure, even though, as you said, we were in the fog of war. And, you know, we lived through this in California, where the beaches were closed, even though the beaches were actually, like, that was a good place to go.
4: The best.
5: People were shamed for going to the beaches, and like, there's hypocrisy all around. I will say, unlike you two, I lived in Washington for a good long time. I had been to these parties that Anthony Fauci was going to, where he was calling A-list. He was going to A-list parties, and he was so giggly. He was hanging out with like Mark Warner and like Andrea Mitchell. Like, these parties.
4: I know.
5: And this is D.C., right? Like, and
4: but
5: I'm a former high school nerd.
4: Right.
5: All these nerds
4: right.
5: come together in this town, and I live there, and you just pat each other on the back, and you're so flattered. I will say, to his credit, we're talking about AI. I kind of, you know, the diaries were a little very cringe. But at least, you know, he's keeping journals in the year of our Lord 2020. Good for him for writing.
4: He was also getting... he was also getting texts from celebrities. Julia Roberts. There are actual celebrities.
5: No
4: who were,
5: city is more susceptible to flattery from famous and important people, attractive people, celebrities. than Washington, D.C. Yeah, they love it. Anyone who's been to the White House Correspondents Dinner knows that.
6: And Senator Paul, who filibustered the Patriot Act for 10 hours, complaining it was a surveillance state, is fine with a surveillance state when he's holding a flashlight.
4: Right.
6: This diary was more vanity than villainy. And what you have when you threaten 85-year-old public servants and disparage our institutions, you end up with cyclospora outbreaks where literally 45 states are shitting themselves. And the bumper sticker, instead of having a thoughtful conversation around biosafety, we gave Republicans a TikTok to raise money. The bumper sticker America needs isn't prosecute Fauci, it's prevent fucking measles.
5: On this topic, Annenberg, the public's approval rating of Anthony Fauci has declined over recent years since COVID, since the height. Annenberg did a study last year, a poll, where they asked people, what do you think about the CDC? What do you think about your personal physician? What do you think about Anthony Fauci? 56% of the country still supports, likes, and believes Anthony Fauci is a leader in health. And they also compare him to RFK Jr., who was down, like, at the bottom, or Dr. Oz. Like, people think RFK Jr. and Dr. Oz are jokes. They still trust Anthony Fauci,
4: right.
5: Americans.
4: Okay, but having said that, he was caught in actual lies. He was telling people, and the big issue to me is the origin of this, which is very important. How did it start? And he was telling people up front when it first began, it was from the wet markets. It could not. That's a conspiracy theory. If you say it, escape from the lab. And he knew better because we have him in his diary telling us what he was saying to other scientists who were saying, no, absolutely. And the real issue here is the gain of function research. Yeah. And again, if we weren't so partisan, we could just say gain of function research. Obama told him not to do it. I would always have said, don't do it. But it's a viable debate. It's a reasonable debate. Should we soup up something that's bad, this bacteria, to study it? Maybe if it got out, it would be even worse. I think that's what did happen. We could have had that debate in a rational way. We didn't want to do that. Because why? Because we make everything about race. And this is one of the repercussions in this. You couldn't say it escaped from the lab because that was the racist point of view somehow. That the entire Asian continent would have been somehow complicit in this because it escaped from the... It was ridiculous, but that is where they went. You were racist if you said this escaped from a lab. I think we've morphed from a place where we want to, you know, obviously not be prejudiced against anybody to where people of color can never do any wrong. An Asian... Something couldn't have escaped from an Asian lab. It was ridiculous.
5: There should... The possibility that it escaped from a Chinese lab or was weaponized was within the realm of possibility even at the time and should be debated. The racism went the other way, too. I mean, Donald Trump called it the Kung Flu. People here in Los Angeles, Asian folks, were being assaulted across the country. Gun purchases by Asian Americans went through the roof because they were scared of the backlash from the coronavirus.
4: Well, I mean, it was called a flu after where it came from, as has every flu and disease throughout our history.
6: Yeah.
4: West Nile. I mean, I could name all of them. Spanish flu. They just do that. Yes, Trump, of course, made it worse. Duh. But if you look at, like, the number of Asian hate crimes, I mean, it went up a certain percentage because it was a small number and then it went up. But it wasn't it did not need to have us thrown off course this much, is my point, by getting to something that killed millions of people.
6: Mm. But we started talking about Fauci. I think the tens of millions of people who are still alive because of PEPFAR and the millions of people who are able to go HIV negative, including my oldest son's godparent. Give him a hall pass on this one. I think there's a lot of public officials who have served our country much less effectively and nobly than an 85-year-old Anthony.
4: Yeah, I think we should put him in jail. Okay.
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1: Moving on to something else very important. Raccoons have been on my mind. What? Wait. I think you're way ahead of me. We're talking about Jimothy. You know who Jimothy is? He is the... Oh, this is... What a story. He's this raccoon. There he is, Jimothy. He's in the Seattle area. Yes, he has a spinal deformity. And so people have really taken to it to heart. I mean, he's just a viral sensation. He's been beloved in the Seattle area. I mean, you could... Even the Mariners had a night for Jimothy. And... And I think we love him because this plucky scavenger just keeps going, you know? I think he's a hero to me. And yet, you know what happens when someone's a hero in this country? We build him up and then we gotta tear him down. And that, yeah, the haters come out of the woodwork, and that's what happened with poor Jimothy. They got a hold of his old tweet. And, well, some of them haven't aged well, and some of them are bad because he's a raccoon. Would you like to hear some of the... Okay, these are some of the... Well, some of them are not going to be... They may not be politically correct. Like, here is one. Sydney Sweeney. I wouldn't mind knocking over those cans. Hot tip, want to get laid? Take your girl to eat out of Bill Cosby's garbage. Raccoons were in North America 3 million years before the white man. I don't hear anyone acknowledge stealing my land. Doesn't have to be garbage, but Ariana Grande should eat something. Oh, Jimothy. Jimothy. I can't stand all the flopping in soccer. If I want to watch someone play dead, I'll fuck a possum. Oh, Jimothy. Chicago-style pizza can go fuck itself. Oh, I guess he must have gotten a bed. Okay. Defund animal control. Unpopular opinion. Some babies deserve rabies. Oh, Jimothy. There are things worse than dying, like dying and having Davy Crockett wear your asshole on his head. And is it me or has J.D. Vance totally stolen my look?

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2: That the Air Force One that Trump got from Qatar has cost $400 million to spruce up and still can't fly overseas because it's not as safe as the old one. I have one piece of advice for the president. If a Qatar wants to give you a great big wooden horse, say no. Speaking of which, new rule, now that obsessive fanboys are selling out around-the-clock showings of the Odyssey, someone has to tell them there's a slight difference between Odysseus and you. He had a woman at home. Rough night for men. New rule, since the two big stories of the summer were that America is running out of explosives, and Americans all have explosive diarrhea. Stop building bombs to drop on Iran. Drop lettuce. New rule, stop getting into fights with ChatGPT. Jesus, when it's not kissing your ass, people are yelling at it. And I do mean it. You're yelling at glass and plastic. It's like bumping into your coffee table and saying, you know what, let's take this outside. New rule, if you must go to a funeral, avoid saying he would have wanted it that way. It's such a tired old platitude that dismisses valid feelings of pain. That being said, Lindsey Graham's coffin being carried into the rotunda by a group of men who look a lot like the village people. He would have wanted it that way. And finally, new rule, Donald Trump has told 1 trillion lies, but when he says the Democratic Socialists of America are actually communist, that's not one of them. And it's not hard to prove it, just by quoting the DSA and their candidates. It gives me no pleasure to have to do this. I'd much rather keep going the good vibes for my summer vacation. I had an awesome one, by the way. I totally got a girlfriend at Bible camp. However, right before we left, Vice President J.D. Vance was on the show, and I told him that if the Democratic Party keeps going in the direction of the DSA, my vote was in play. And all I heard all vacation was, oh, my God, you're a Republican now. No, that's not what I said. I said in play. And here's why. Because not a week goes by where I don't read about some newly chosen, exciting new face in the Democratic Party. And then when that face opens its mouth, the Communist Manifesto or some other crazy shit comes out. Again, let's just read the quotes. The DSA platform says you work as much as you are able and no more than needed. If that was any closer to Karl Marx's dictum from each according to his abilities to each according to his needs, they'd be sued for plagiarism. Not to leave any doubt, New York Mayor Mondani once tweeted Karl Marx's words exactly. They're not trying to hide it. Their most popular influencer, Hassan Piker, thinks communism is so groovy. He laments the fall of the two of the most murderous regimes in history, the Soviet Union and Chairman Mao's China. Mandami's aide, his top aide, Sia Weaver, said, if you don't believe in the government's sacred right to seize property, it's over. And impoverish the white middle class. What? That's a goal? You know you're supposed to scare people into voting for you, right? One of the new, soon-to-be Democratic congresspeople, Darlizia Chevalier, supports seizing all properties from landlords and said, seize the means of production. Mamdani has said the end goal is seizing the means of production. I think they want to seize the means of production. Now, maybe you missed that in school or missed school altogether, but that's communism. That's communism, which we tried, and it doesn't work. Parties can change sometimes, you know. You have to keep up. Who freed the slaves? Republicans. Lincoln. Democrats were the racist party back then. But then JFK got elected, and it switched. The DSA itself has switched, even 5 years ago. It shunned communists. That changed. Things change. Now the coalition within the DSA, called the Marxist Unity Group, is in ascendance, and I must take them at their word when their words include, our commitment is to the long-term struggle for a fully liberated, classless society, in a word, communism. What do they have to do? Tweet out, elect more communists? Oh, yeah, Sia Weaver did that. Yes. Good, I'm glad you're shocked. People got to realize this is going on. Yes, my vote is in play. I'm not voting for anyone who thinks the wrong side won the Cold War or cheers for the Intifada like it's the World Cup. It's so ironic from the people who obsess about colonization. You know what's being colonized now? The Democratic Party. Last month, two Democratic congressmen released an open pledge they wanted their fellow Democratic members to sign. It said, we are capitalist, not socialist. We want safety, not lawlessness. We are proud, not ashamed of America. These should not be hard words for a congressional Democrat to sign on to. You know how many did? Eight. Eight out of 212. Guys, really, there's got to be an easier way to lose the swing states. And no, this nonsense is not where most Democratic politicians are right now, but it's also becoming a raging fire festival in the party that neither is anyone putting out. People are actually getting elected now, who literally don't think we should have police or prisons or borders. And again, they're not lying about who they are. The media is. Ask Ms. Chevalier about the border. She says, yes, literally abolish the border. You know, if you call a woman a whore and everyone gasps and then the woman says, oh, no, he's right. I'm literally a prostitute. Believer. This crowd literally wants to get rid of our form of government, the Senate, but also, and I quote, replace the president and Supreme Court with an executive and judiciary chosen by and subordinate to Congress. Yeah, no biggie. Just taking the very essence of our government, which is three branches checking each other and shit-canning two and a half of them. Who could be this nuts? I'll tell you who. Morons who are still wearing COVID masks in 2026. This photo is from the DSA meeting in Denver 3 weeks ago. Okay, I'm just going to say it. Since the far left, the far, far left, is overwhelmingly made up of affluent, ultra-woke white people, you raised your kids wrong. You told your precious brats that every brain fart was genius, and now those brain farts are becoming Democratic Party policy. Francesca Hong, yet another major Democratic candidate who's all in on abolishing the police and is running for governor of Wisconsin, says, I think that my perfect world would be a world without prisons. Because we all see the humanity in one another, and then we know nobody's disposable. Well, murder victims are. I mean, if you heard this kind of nonsense coming out of the mouth of a teenage beauty queen, it would be an eye roll. No wonder that the most true blue Democrat ever, James Carville, says, there's just some shit I can't be in the same tent with. Yeah, Carville said, I'm done. I'm not in that fucking political party. Now, Gavin Newsom disagrees. He says he's good with it because the party is a big tent. Well, you know what else you find in a tent? Clowns. It's so funny. So many liberals shit themselves every time Trump puts gold on something in the Oval Office. It's historic. And the separation of powers isn't? Get your head out of your ass. I would vote for Sarah Palin before this shit. She's a bimbo, but if you asked... But if you asked her to come up with something she likes about America, she could do it. You betcha. Thank you very much. That's our show. Thanks, Peter Hamby. Thanks, Scott Galloway and Aaron Brockovich. Club Random drops every Monday on YouTube. This guy will be on it soon. Or listen wherever you get your podcast. Now go watch Overtime on YouTube. Thank you, people. She's a bimbo, but if you asked... But if you asked her to come up with something she likes about America, she could do it. You betcha. Thank you very much. That's our show. Thanks, Peter Hamby. Thanks, Scott Galloway and Aaron Brockovich. Club Random drops every Monday on YouTube. This guy will be on it soon. Or listen wherever you get your podcast. Now go watch Overtime on YouTube. Thank you, people.

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11: When you have the rotation of, say, maybe 100 different videos being rotated over and over on MTV, they do a great job of exposing new acts.
12: Britain was ahead of the curve. They had a ton of videos in their inventory, and that was what paved the way for this accidental second British invasion.
13: If you look at some of the groups on the popular music charts in America today, you can't help asking, where on earth did they come from? Well, the answer is the same today as it was two decades ago. They come from Britain.
14: The music isn't anything like the famous group that came from there, the Beatles.
15: You've got to understand they were 20 years ago. We're a new generation, a new wave. You were working as a waitress in a
16: By the early 1980s, new wave is used to describe these sleek, dressy, cool bands that are coming out of England.
5: British artists all understood how to use visuals in a way that I think American artists didn't necessarily get that quickly.
17: Do You Really Want to Hurt Me is a good song. It's a song that old people like and young people like. So I think the proof is in the pudding. Buy it and eat it.
12: MTV actually met with Duran Duran's managers and said, we're looking for kind of like James Bond videos on location. And their managers are the ones that went to the band members and said, look, we really need to up the ante with these clips. You know, we need to give this channel something they've never seen before.
18: There are some that have accused your videos being soft porn.
19: We like to call them tastefully smirty.

0: when I first met Duran Duran, they were saying that they thought they looked like rock stars. So why not become rock stars?
1: Why do you think we're so popular over there?
2: Well, I think there's a tradition that goes back over the past 20 years from the days of the Beatles and the Rolling Stones, where British bands seem to be better at it than Americans.
3: The Police has sold 4 million albums in 1 year. Rolling Stone chose them as the best new band of the year, taking note of the swirling, dreamy, soaring quality of the sound.
4: It was incredible to see them, and I couldn't believe what I was hearing out of three people. I was shocked.
5: I once read that you were called the Pink Floyd of the 80s. What do you think of that?
6: We're not at all.
7: They're the Cure of the 80s.
8: The holy trinity of alternative British music is The Cure, Depeche Mode, and The Smiths. All three of them started out as these fringe bands that by the end of the 80s were selling out stadiums.

0: What's New Order? Computer programmers or musicians?
1: I'd say neither, actually.
0: What are you, then?
1: Bank robbers.
2: In the UK, disco did not suck. It never sucked. And bands like New Order combined it with the new synthesizer sound, and they gave us these incredible songs that got us out on the dance floor.
3: I like what's happening in dance places now, over the last year or two. I think the music is becoming very healthy.
4: From the 70s on, everyone knows something about

0: Creed has done wonders for the sagging record industry. It has made overnight stars out of rock groups whose records had been gathering dust.
1: This year, the first since 1978, business is finally up, and the reason is music videos.
2: We had no idea that music videos would have that much of an impact on the musical culture. It changed the entire dynamic of what you had to do as far as promotion was concerned. You had to be a performance artist as well as a musician.
3: The intelligent ones recognize that it's a marriage between the visual artist and the musician at this point. The man or the woman who finds the right combination will take it all.
2: When David and I decided that we were going to work together, it was pretty clear to me that David wanted to make a commercial album. Like, you know, now I'm going to go make a pop record, but it was going to be his version of pop.
4: My songs always tend to be impressionistic or even have a surreal quality to them. And on this album is the first time that I've really tried to adapt to a didactic kind of approach to songwriting.
5: Artists in the 80s, and David Bowie for that matter, realized if you want to make it, you got to be on MTV.
6: But there's one group that's not happy with MTV. Many black artists who have been told their music doesn't fit the format.
7: That's what's happening. We're being sat in the back of the bus television style. And if Pittman gets away with this and there are other cable shows that form, they're going to try it.
8: MTV doesn't exclude black acts. What MTV does exclude is music that's not rock and roll.
9: MTV came out with no consideration on how to infuse black music into their mix.
4: I'm just floored by the fact that there's so few black artists featured on it. Why is that?
10: We have to try and do what we think not only New York and Los Angeles will appreciate, but also some town in the Midwest that will be scared to death by Prince or a string of other black faces.
4: Interesting. Okay, thank you very much.
11: When are we going to see anybody of color on MTV? Because you said music, television. When are you going to start covering all genres of music?
12: Music has no color, and it shouldn't have color. And I don't believe in that. What I do, I don't want it labeled black or white. I want it labeled, it's music.
13: In 1983, Motown has this big TV special, Motown's 25th anniversary. At that time, Thriller is out, and Thriller's doing well. But Michael Jackson couldn't get Billie Jean on MTV.
11: When the rest of the world was going crazy and he can't get on MTV, Michael Jackson, come on.
13: When he does that moonwalk, if you were sitting on the couch, by the end of it, you were on the floor in front of the TV. You couldn't believe what you were seeing.
14: I'll say that the moonwalk was really one of the first viral moments that affected rock history. The next week, Thriller started selling 1 million copies a week.
15: I like Michael Jackson because he's good, he's bad, he knows how to dance.
16: He's so sexy and so gorgeous.
17: That's exciting!
18: Michael Jackson is the man of the 80s.
13: MTV starts to get pressure from CBS Records, which was Michael Jackson's label.
19: Rock and roll in itself really was the thing that broke a lot of rules. And when you're very successful, you try to make your own rules occasionally.
13: As the story goes, CBS essentially said, we will pull every other artist we have on MTV if you don't play this. They had to be essentially blackmailed into doing it.
2: He was the artist that MTV really needed. They didn't know they needed him, but boy, when we started to see those Michael Jackson videos, it was just unbelievable.
14: Then there's a domino effect. Suddenly, you see Prince videos from Warner Brothers do the same thing.
20: Lisa, Prince wasn't
17: wasn't just materializing out of nowhere. Where was he before this video was done?
20: Well, Prince was a huge star on black radio stations. I mean, people, he had a real underground cult following, and he was a very sexy, hot performer. The sweat of your body covers me.
21: Can you, my darling, can you picture? Prince loved the idea that he was taking his punk funk music and turning it onto a white audience, and that wouldn't have happened if not for MTV. This is what it sounds like
22: when the doves cry. When I was younger, I always said that one day I was going to play all kinds of music and not be judged for the color of my skin, but the quality of my work.
23: Prince had a great androgyny. He blurred the gender line. He sings, he writes, he plays. Every time I see him, it's just like, oh, really? Okay, I quit.
24: When he plays guitar, it's just part of his body in a way that I've never really seen before. And it's not contrived, it's just happening.
25: What was his music? Was it R&B? You know, his music was just straight down the middle, mainstream, grab you by the throat and balls pop.

0: David Bowie, Mick Jagger, Billy Joel, Rod Stewart, all famous, all rich, and all men. Rock and roll has been pretty much dominated by men until the last few years.
1: Pat Benatar is hot, very hot. Three albums in the past 3 years, all million sellers, and the latest album hit the top of the charts in just 1 month. Her style is defiant, raucous, tough, and very sexy.

0: It appears to me that the one on stage is what I would picture a modern woman to be. Someone who is aggressive and soft at the same time, has a lot of strength and conviction, and can look good and still have brains.
1: You would think that in the era of music becoming a visual form more than ever, that it would all be about objectification. But there were a lot of strong women on that video screen.
2: Meet the darlings of LA's new music scene, the Go-Go's. Unlike earlier girl groups such as the Ronettes,

0: of the Supremes, the Go-Go's write their own songs and play their own instruments.
1: As punk rock as it got for me, to see girls up there, you know, not just singing back up or not just like standing in some cool outfit in front of a band, like they were the band.
2: While the Go-Go's have always managed to look like they're having fun, they are to be taken seriously. They're the first female group ever to have a number one album. And they are at the top of a list of female rock stars whose impact within the industry is stronger than ever.
3: I thought her voice was extraordinary. And Cindy was a very good visual content creator. I mean, those videos were so colorful and fun.
2: This being March the 31st, it's also a Monday. Some of you might consider it a Matic Monday. You'd be interested in knowing there's a hit song of the same name. And we're joined by the architects of that song. They are the Bangles. Okay. You guys are very hot, yes?
1: When the Bangles came out, everyone was like, oh, it's like another Go-Go's. The Bangles were like, uh-uh, we're not the new Go-Go's, we're the new Beatles.
2: A lot of people call that a 60s sound. Do you think so?
4: Just that's our main influence. We don't go in and consciously say, let's make this a Buffalo Springfield song. It just, that seems to be the way the songs end up sounding. Just another man. There's always a certain amount of people who will never take women as a group seriously.
5: Well, I mean, it's run by a very chauvinistic, I'd imagine, recording industry.
6: Yeah. Right, we concentrate on the music, you know. We don't really worry about those things. We just keep writing songs.
3: I think that there was a little bit of an attitude like they're okay for chicks. They can play okay for girls. We didn't understand why our gender mattered or why it defined us.
7: People magazine this week says it'll take an act of Congress to keep this woman from becoming a megastar. Whitney Houston. How will I know if he really loves me?
8: I say a prayer with every heart. Whether she was doing a dance song or she was doing a ballad. It kind of stopped you in your tracks because you just couldn't believe that one woman could be blessed with that much, with the looks and the talent.
9: This lady started out as a dancer, went to New York, went to Paris, worked with bands, came back as a single, and is she hot? This is Madonna!
10: If you saw Madonna then, she looked just like the girls who hung out at a club called the Funhouse. All the girls there had the mesh thing and they had the boots. And it was kind of a mix of new wave punk with this other dance sensibility. I think Madonna was able to use that core of dance music and use the style of the streets that were going on and evolve that into a pop career.
9: We are a couple of weeks into the new year. What do you hope will happen, not only in 1984, but for the rest of your professional life? What are your dreams? What's left?
11: To rule the world.
12: All of a sudden, there was girls around that had the gloves with the fingers cut out of it and the hair wrapped up in the net and wearing the short skirts. There was like hundreds of thousands of Jewish girls around the country wearing crucifixes because of Madonna.
13: What do you like about her?
14: Well, I like the way she thinks about acting free. She acts like a different attitude that no one else has.
15: She dresses how she wants, acts how she wants, sings how she wants. She does what she wants.
16: I think her appeal is that she is feminine, she is herself, she is sexual, but she's strong. She's an individual woman.
17: Madonna understood the MTV phenomenon. She understood the vibe and the look and the sound. It all came together with her.
18: If everyone underestimates you, you keep giving them little surprises. If they get you all in one glance, then what's going to make them look again?
19: Ooh, like a virgin, feel so good inside.
12: with Madonna. Sang like a virgin and started rolling around the ground. People thought it was a career-ending moment for her.
13: In this wedding dress, rolling around on the floor. It kind of stopped everybody in their tracks and was thinking, what is she doing and why is she doing it? But literally by the next morning, she's the biggest star in the world.
19: Madonna had no doubt. She was like, this is happening. Get out of the way.

0: Business Translated, CNN Business.
1: You've been hiding. In the 80s, the videos were so expensive and so complicated, and you had to wear things that you would never dream of wearing before. And at first it was a lot of fun to really get dressed up and pull in that corset, you know, and just wear tons of makeup and great big huge hair.
2: You had to have that sexy kind of thing, you know. I'm coming out of a gold mold. Anne has a welding iron, and she's this like Amazon welder woman or something.
1: We felt lost in the theater of it. It got to the point where the videos were more important than the songs.
2: It did feel like, I can't steer the ship anymore. Where is it going, you know? Where are we headed?
3: I think heavy metal is the true rock and roll of the 80s. And rock and roll was basically music made by people who were thinking with their crotches.
4: Metal. It is not something new in physics. It is rock and roll. Loud, rude. It glorifies sex and violence. It hates authority, and adolescent boys love it.
5: This is it. This is the hot stuff. Alan, turn it off for a second so we can talk.
6: You turn on your television set and you see this weird, beastly presentation that was birthed in the pit of hell.
7: Where do they get this information from that I'm Satan? Do I appear to you to have horns? I know I'm a bit strange looking, but I am quite got horns and breathe, but I don't speak like that.
8: Critics say there's something seriously wrong with metal music, outrageous by design, that it may have contributed to a number of teenage suicides.
9: Has rock and roll finally gone too far? Well, a growing number of people think so, and today they took their case to a U.S. Senate hearing. Their complaint? That rock lyrics and videos are crossing the line into trash and smut.
10: We are asking the recording industry to voluntarily assist parents who are concerned by placing a warning label on music products inappropriate for younger children due to explicit sexual or violent lyrics.
11: In the 80s, these artists who were pushing boundaries in different ways were bringing those messages and images into our homes. And that provided a political opportunity to push back against it.
12: We can say they're senators' wives, ooh, you know, and they're messing around in Washington, but they obviously have some real concerns. There's a lot that they do that I applaud because they are taking responsibility as citizens.
13: I brought along two videos which I believe are representative of the kind of presentation which would cause the furor.

0: going to decide what's a sexual content of a lyric? Who's going to decide what is obscene and like that? Same housewives who are spearheading the movement?
1: In all candor, I would tell you it's outrageous filth, and that if I could find some way constitutionally to do away with it, I would.
2: Fans felt, you know, I'm capable of making my own decisions about the music I want to listen to. I don't need Tipper Gore deciding that this is too obscene for me.
3: So the next witness will be Mr. Frank Zappa.
4: The establishment of a rating system, voluntary or otherwise, opens the door to an endless parade of moral quality control programs based on things certain Christians don't like. I think you should leave it up to the parent, because not all parents want to keep their children totally ignorant.
1: Yeah, you and I would differ on what's ignorance and educated.
5: The women didn't get the rating system they wanted, but they did get a commitment to begin applying a printed inscription on the packaging of albums, cassettes, and music videos, warning that they contain blatant explicit lyrics.
6: Good rock and roll breaks all the rules, okay? That's just the way it is. That's the way it always has been. Elvis Presley was not good for the children either.
7: Good morning, everybody. I'm very pleased to announce Live Aid, which, without a doubt, will be the largest pop concert ever held.
8: Live Aid was the brainchild of Bob Geldof and Midge Ure, and the two of them were looking to raise as much money as possible for the famine victims in Ethiopia.
9: When tomorrow's 17-hour fundraising concert starts, sellout crowds in the stadiums will be joined by a television audience of perhaps 1.5 billion people around the world.
10: Watching Live Aid on TV was my version of driving to Woodstock, and I watched every second of it.

0: The great thing about Live Aid, it showed that musicians, for me, seem to be the most altruistic people in the world.
1: A group whose heart is in Dublin, Ireland, whose spirit is with the world, a group that's never had any problems saying how they feel.
2: When U2 play Live Aid, things had changed. Rock and roll was getting serious. Music could change the world. Bono could change the world.
3: U2, formed 10 years ago when its members were still schoolboys, is now arguably the hottest rock and roll band in the world. Their last album, The Joshua Tree, has so far sold more than 13 million copies worldwide.
4: U2, somehow in the video age, were still developing and becoming a great band and maintaining that kind of connection with people and not getting the message lost in the medium.
5: We spent the last 10 years finding out how to be in U2. We'll spend the next 10 years seeing what U2 can do.

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5: As a young kid running around with a local DJ crew, I watched the transition from all the disco music that we used to play at all the block parties to slowly but surely hip-hop taking over.
6: The music underneath rapping is called scratching, and it's a process of using two turntables and a mixer, making new sounds out of already existing albums.
7: The thing that gave life to music in the 80s for me was hip-hop, because it took the sounds of the 60s and 70s and brought it to the forefront.
8: A child is born with no state of mind, blind to the ways of mankind. God is smiling on you, but he's frowning too, because only God knows what you'll go through.
9: The Message was the first hip-hop song that wasn't just a party song. It was talking about what was going on. It was talking about urban decay. It was talking about drugs, crime, prison, all of these things that were hitting these communities really hard.
8: Smugglers, scramblers, burglars, gamblers, pickpocket peddlers, even panhandlers. You say I'm cool.
7: When the Message hit, man, it was like, okay, put that down. What did he just say? Pull the record back. Play that again.
8: So don't push me, cause I'm close to the edge.
10: Everyone knew the game had changed. And it really opened the floodgates for the next generation of rappers.
5: When Run DMC came out, they were taking rock and roll music and they're putting it together with hip hop and making something brand new out of it.
8: You can't touch me with a 10-foot pole, and I even made the devil sell me his soul.
7: Run DMC kind of Led Zeppelinized hip hop because it was fit for arena, knocking the scoreboard down.
9: Aerosmith had sort of fallen off the map at that point, and it sort of brings them back into the fore, and it also breaks Run DMC in a much bigger way, because then you start to get more white kids listening to hip-hop.
11: Run DMC's latest album, entitled Raising Hell, has sold more than a million copies in just 13 weeks, a first for a rap record.
12: Their album is called License to Ill.
13: That's a stupid name for an album.

0: Hip-hop was our baby. This was our culture. This is our music. We created it. And then here come the Beastie Boys, and we were afraid that we were going to lose it.
1: You gotta fight for your right to run.
0: And then when we started listening to their music, they really were funky, and they could really get busy. So we were like, okay, all right.
2: Beastie Boys come out what people thought would be a pop hip-hop group. Nah, they was straight hip-hop. Beastie Boys was dope. You know what I mean?
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4: Can you give us some definitions of the LLs in
5: LL.
4: Your name?
5: LL stands for Ladies Love Legend, and Leather Long and Lean, Lover of Ladies, Last of the Red Hot Lovers, Looking for a Little, Looking, Learning, the One You're Liking, just a lot of L's.
6: The guys only be talking about yourself, how much of a lover, how the women love them to death, you know what I mean, how they can throw down, how good they can dance, how bad they are, nobody better not mess with me, and all of that kind of foolishness. If they were to address the issues, the issues being poverty, the issues being not having political power. You see what I'm saying? All of these issues, they should be addressing this with their energy.
7: Planet Earth was my place of birth, born to be the sole controller of the universe.
8: Rakim is the god MC. He single-handedly changed the phrasing of rap music and hip-hop. He came to the world like a poet.
7: Times is hard on the boulevard, so I fold guard and never get scarred.
2: I learned different rhythms listening to jazz. I learned different rhythms, so I kind of incorporated that with my rhyme style, you know, not just the regular doom, doom, doom. I was in between doo-doom, doo-doom, doo-doom.
7: To be all I could be and more and see all there is to see before.
9: What I'm trying to do, I'm trying to set an example for the little kids, you know what I'm saying? Got to teach the babies, you know what I'm saying? Try to lead them in the right path.
3: The summer of 1987, Rebel Without a Pause comes out. It was a call to arms. It was the sound of anger. It was the sound of something boiling under. Public Enemy literally said that we wanted to be music's worst nightmare.
10: Public Enemy's extreme politics has meant almost no radio airplay, even on black stations. It's rap for a reason. They call it a mind revolution.
8: Rebel Without a Pause was heavily influenced by Rakim and heavily influenced by what was just going on. It was really a desperate call to have us being heard.
11: You talk about black all the time to a multiracial audience. Shouldn't you maybe be thinking about who are the people I've got out here? Haven't you got a responsibility to them rather than what you personally want to...
12: I have a responsibility to my people and my culture, because my people and my culture have been brutalized and ignored for years.
13: Yeah. Mother standing in the welfare line. The way that you survive is crime. My life is over, so I might as well speak my mind.
0: Ice-T is the first West Coast gangster rap. Reality rap, dude. 6 in the morning, police at my door. Ice-T did it way before NWA did it.
14: Straight out of

0: The Los Angeles rap group N.W.A. drew fire from police because its album Straight Outta Compton talked in brutal and vulgar language about retaliating against cops for their anti-gang sweeps in the L.A. area.
1: N.W.A. gave us the gritty, grimy, gang-banging streets of Compton. This is what's going on with us.

People can talk about videos, but in the 80s, the actual sound of what popular music was and what was accepted as a sound, a drum sound, or a keyboard sound, or a bass line sound, changed profoundly over the course of the decade.

0: coming to the end of the 80s. It's like watching a kaleidoscope. You open it up and you see a little bit of everything.
1: It was a time when everybody was getting involved and everybody was expressing themselves loudly. We are having the best time ever.
2: Every audience needs to get fed. You know, we'd fed the pop audience. But where's the rock and roll?

0: Bon Jovi comes in with a huge record. Def Leppard, fantastic record. And that begins to bring that kind of music back.
1: At the end of the 80s, everybody came to the same conclusion simultaneously. Something new needs to happen here, and it's got to be real sounding. More garage, less produced.
2: This music that was bubbling out of places like Portland and Seattle and bands like Nirvana that weren't looking to fit in to what was being played on MTV or what was being played on radio. Eventually, radio and MTV came to them.
0: The seeds of what will happen in the next decade are already all there by the end of the 80s. College rock, like R.E.M., was something new entirely.
3: The way that Peter Buck played guitar and the way that Stipe sang, where the voice was incredible, but you couldn't quite figure out what he was saying, it just made them more alluring and kind of more mysterious. You could get why that band would become huge.
2: It wasn't new wave. It wasn't a new romantic. They started calling it alternative music.

0: You know, this is the thing about the 80s. Everyone thinks it's about crazy haircuts, lots of makeup, insane clothes, and it was. But the thing about this music that lasts is that their songs were so good.
1: You can go back and listen to those records from the engineering to the musicianship to the writing and to the performance of it. It surpasses most music.
2: Everybody had a story and they wanted to tell it. The artists that were coming through the TV and into your lives.
3: I'll say that the music of the 80s is more effective than what came to us in the 60s, simply because all of us were included this time. No decade was more effective in dance music, in politics, in different genres than the 80s. There will never, ever be another decade like it, ever.

0: imagine what it was like back when the Rolling Stones could shock parents everywhere. My, how times have changed.
1: I see hustling, I see killing. That's what I rap about.
2: You can take me out the ghetto, but you can't take the ghetto up out of me, though.
3: It's a tough time to grow up in, and Nirvana and Kurt Cobain in particular reflect that angst.
4: I learned how to write for myself, and it's pretty ironic that most people related to it.
5: Boom, there it is, platinum record.
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0: You may think of it as the channel that rattles your china, occasionally your teeth, and hypnotizes your children. But what you may want to know is that MTV is responsible for a complete revolution in the music business in this country. MTV makes the hits. 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
1: 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You've got Poison, Rat, Warrant.
0: Is that MTV is responsible for a complete revolution in the music business in this country. MTV makes the hits. 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
1: Ending the 80s, in terms of rock music, you're getting a lot of hair bands. You've got Poison, Rat, Warrant. There's a lot of hairspray going on. There's a lot of sexually suggestive lyrics. It's not particularly deep music, but you have MTV pushing it, so that's selling.
2: When I would turn on MTV, all the rock bands looked a certain way, they played a kind of music, they were expected to have a certain facade.
0: MTV makes the hits. It's as if there were just one national radio station for new songs.
1: Ending the 80s, in terms of rock music, you're getting a lot of hair bands. You've got Poison, Rat, Warrant. There's a lot of hairspray going on. There's a lot of sexually suggestive lyrics. It's not particularly deep music, but you have MTV pushing it, so that's selling.
2: When I would turn on MTV, all the rock bands looked a certain way, they played a kind of music, they were expected to have a certain facade.
3: MTV's ratings are surprisingly small, but those who do watch, mostly teenagers and young adults, buy a lot of records and tapes and CDs. And they buy the most of what they see the most.
4: Recently, two members of the heavy metal band Aerosmith dropped by MTV's offices to screen their new video and brought a big bag of cash as an incentive.
5: The record companies would submit videos every Monday, and then we would have our music meeting, and we would look at all the videos and decide who was going to get put into the new rotation. I was a 21-year-old kid that loved punk rock, and I pretty quickly realized that the music that they were playing just wasn't what I was into. When the new Nirvana video was delivered to MTV, I was completely blown away. I said, listen, they really are incredible, and we need to give them a shot. And if it doesn't work, then you can push me out of the music meeting.
6: Tonight's world premiere video, it's from the Seattle band Nirvana. Smells like Teen Spirit.
7: It was like the musical Kennedy assassination of our time. Everybody who was alive then can tell you the moment they heard that song, because nothing like that existed to that point. It was really transcendent.
1: Here we are now, entertainers. It sounded like a threat. You know, it sounded like a different generation coming in and saying, you know, what do you have for us? What are you going to do for us?
8: The so-called, you know, slackers of Generation X, they were not being paid attention to. And this pressure was building up, especially in the music industry, for something that actually spoke to them.
9: This is the first American generation that will make less than their parents will. It's a tough time to grow up in. And I think the band, and Kurt Cobain in particular, reflect that angst.
10: Kurt Cobain was a great songwriter with this ability to scream almost in tune. It just gave an intensity that was really unique.
11: Nirvana gave the record industry a wake-up call and said, here is your new audience. So start looking for the people with the clothes with the holes in the knees, and you better run to those clubs to buy up the next one.
12: I would go to the clubs and see bands like Cat Butt and bands like Screaming Trees. And it was such a refreshing change from the competitive sort of L.A. Hollywood 80s. And it was just suddenly so cool to be from Seattle.
13: One of the biggest music biz stories these days is the so-called Rain City Renaissance, with the emergence of noisy, punk metal, grunge rock. Bands like Soundgarden, Nirvana, Alice in Chains, and Pearl Jam from Seattle, Washington.
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18: With all the attention, you know, no one's ever asked us that before.
19: We've never heard that question. So tell me about the Seattle sound. What's going on up there?
18: What's in the water?

0: bands like Nirvana, Pearl Jam, they wanted no part of the music industry machine. 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
3: By the mid-90s, it's already been parodied by The Simpsons.
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3: It is in the American lexicon.
7: The commercial culture has co-opted the counterculture.
8: The honeymoon's over. Now we're getting down to real commerce, and there's a certain kind of disillusionment going on.
9: Since I've got everything I wanted, you know, I could put a zero after the number of record sales I've had, or I could play 200,000 seat halls instead of 2,000 seat halls, and I could be on MTV 1,000 times a week rather than one time a month. And I thought that maybe when I reached all these goals, I'd find some sort of peace.
5: Mm-hmm.
9: And I didn't. You know, it's like I'm more miserable now than I ever was.
10: He is transcendent.

0: is a delight.
1: Welcome to the Week in Rock. It was a week lit up in a large way by the release of In Utero, the much-anticipated third album by Nirvana.
2: Walmart is refusing to sell Nirvana's new release, which includes a song called Rape Me. The chain says it wants to be sensitive to its customers' moral standards.
3: To get into Walmart, they had to change the title of the song Rape Me to Wape Me. I don't think Kurt was too happy about that. He always had that conflict between wanting to maintain that kind of punk authenticity, but also wanting to be popular.
4: The star-making machine had sucked Nirvana up into its evil guts, and now they had to deal with it.
5: We decided to lay low, and obviously that was, you know, someone would say, that, oh, that's because Kurt's on heroin the whole time. It's just like, it's been really damaging to us, to tell you the truth. It's really affected my personal life a lot.
4: I was in the front row of the Unplugged performance, and it was a serious artistic statement. Kurt didn't play the hits. You know, those songs were chosen for a particular reason.
6: My girl, don't lie to me. Tell me, when did you sleep last night?
7: I remember watching him play the cover of a Lead Belly song, Where'd You Sleep Last Night? And it was emotional for me because I love Nirvana and I felt this connection to Kurt Cobain, and I was always, even when I was young, just so worried about him. In that era, there was always the speculation of, you know, Kurt's not doing well, Kurt has drug problems. And Nirvana Unplugged was this kind of thing, like the clouds parted, you know, and it seemed like everything was going to be okay.

0: From Seattle tonight, word of an untimely death.
1: The lead singer of Nirvana shot and killed himself at his home in Seattle, Washington today.
2: It didn't come as a major surprise, but it was devastating because of the way it happened.
3: I pulled over, and I was there for like 20 minutes, so half an hour, just crying right there. I just don't understand it, that's all.
4: I think he was the closest that his generation came to a John Lennon.
5: Yeah.
4: In that, you know, he was writing very much from the heart, very directly, and he didn't play according to the rules.
6: I was 16 when that happened. And if you turn to music for solace in your life, to then see your hero kill himself, it was devastating. It certainly sucked the air out of alternative rock. You know, the best band fell apart after only making a couple records. You know, what do you do after that?
0: Oasis, The Verve, Blur. The Britpop thing, it was like the hangover of grunge. Oh my God, my head's pounding. This has been insane. Let's turn on Oasis.
7: It becomes a hit. Everybody caricatures the band from that. We just have to wait to see whether we have the chance to prove that we're not just that.
8: Okay.
9: I remember vividly listening to Radiohead's next record, The Bends, nonstop. I would just seriously geek out on every part. The bass line, the percussion, every tiny little nuance.
10: This week, the band released a new album, OK Computer, that has critics chirping with praise, too.
6: OK Computer is like Dark Side of the Moon of the 90s. It really showed that this is going to be a defining band of the next 25 years.
0: You could tell the whole story of the evolution of what came out of grunge through Radiohead and what came out of alternative through Beck. In the time of chimpanzees,
11: I was a monkey. Butane in my veins and mouth to cut the junkie. But I was always interested in hip-hop. These sort of non-linear word connections. I'm a loser, baby, so
0: why don't you kill me? Beck is defining what's happening now with that mesh of styles. He's mixing electronic, country, rap, rock and roll, everything. Everything. He's throwing the kitchen sink in.
12: Out of the ashes of Nirvana, Dave Grohl created the Foo Fighters.
13: This is the first time in my life I've ever fronted a band, had to actually stand up and sing and, you know, seem charismatic or whatever, which I can't do. But I need to just keep playing and making music.

In an era where everything was serious and had a heavy tone, especially after Kurt Cobain's death, the Foo Fighters create Learn to Fly music video. They found this perfect balance between making people laugh with also having the ability to play incredible rock music.

0: The down-home music that was once the preserve of cowboys and rednecks is well on its way to becoming the sound of the 90s.
1: One of the things that was overlooked while all this rock and roll explosion was going on was country music. These acts were putting out good music, they were touring constantly around the country, and building up a fan base.
2: Blame it all on my roots, I showed up in boots, and ruined your black tie.
3: When they asked people their favorite singer, number one in the nation was Garth Brooks. You surprised by that?
4: Yes, sir. I guess my family knew where they were going to be asking the questions and got there before they did.
5: Living in Mississippi, country was a huge part of my life, and it was all because of Garth Brooks. The first time I ever saw him in concert, I was probably 10 or 11 years old. And I said, that is exactly what I want to do.
6: Garth Brooks is the biggest selling artist of the decade and the fastest selling musical artist ever.
7: He's been described as a cross between John Wayne and Mick Jagger. He's got the looks of a cowboy and the moves of a rock and roll star.
8: It sounded like rock and roll. Guitars and big drums and everybody singing along. That's what people liked about rock shows.
1: As the acts became maybe less twangy in their way, that really just expanded their audience. Artists like George Strait or Brooks and Dunn, plenty of acts really worked their way up and became massive.
9: Over the last 2 years, country music has taken over the airwaves and the record charts, with over $2 billion in sales and climbing.
0: As the boom in the music takes hold, Western ware dealers can't keep up with the demand.
10: You've got kids, you've got a house payment, and these people are more like you are than Madonna is.
5: Women in country was a huge thing in the 90s. You had Reba McEntire, Martina McBride, Shelley Wright, the Dixie Chicks, Shania Twain.
11: Let's go, girls.
5: I remember when Shania Twain came out, I was just obsessed with her. I thought it was because I was

0: in all fields in our society now, women, I mean, I wouldn't say dominating. I think that they're just rising to their true place.
1: As things wore on, it became a great decade to be a girl.
2: After years of singing backup for such stars as Michael Jackson and Rod Stewart, she exploded onto the music scene in 1993 with her album Tuesday Night Music Club.
3: Radio has been so long in coming and playing female artists, so it's definitely a different sort of environment and attitude now.
4: Female artists like Sheryl Crow or Liz Phair, even though they had success, they were still routinely marginalized within every aspect of the industry. There was not a lot of space in pop culture where young women's thoughts, feelings, voices were respected or taken seriously.
5: There was such a strange dichotomy to Gwen Stefani. Super girly, but then also kind of tough. And then in front of this band of all guys.
1: I'm just a girl in the world, and that's all that you'll let me be. You know, it was like the middle finger up to every guy that ever annoyed you.
6: Look who's here. Alanis.
7: Hi.
6: Hi.
7: We ran into each
6: other. We're shopping today.
7: Yeah.
6: So we thought we'd take you with us. Mm-hmm. And Alanis is here with a brand new album. Mm-hmm. A brand new look, I've noticed.
7: Yeah?
8: I was dropped from MCA Records after having made music through my teens. And my personal promise to myself was that I wouldn't stop until I wrote a record that really exemplified and nailed on the head what was truly going on for me.
9: I know the version of me. Is she perverted like me? Would she go down on you in a theater?
10: It was sort of a pearl-clutching moment. Like, what did she say? Women can say that? And yeah, they could. She was singing about a relationship that had obviously gone wrong, but it wasn't this kind of nice, like, oh my God, you left me and now I'm sad. This was rage at this man. You didn't hear that a lot from women.

0: In America alone, Jagged Little Pill sells 15 million albums. It's Alanis' moment.
1: Over the last 4 years, just learned how to write for my own reasons and write for myself, and it's pretty ironic that the moment I started doing that was the moment that most people related to it.
2: An old man turned 98.
1: You know, there's that egocentric tendency on my part and perhaps everyone's part to think that you're alone in your pain. I quickly realized that I was not alone and that millions of other people were feeling along with me. People were tired of sublimating. People were tired of being inauthentic about their real experience and conforming. So I think there was this door that busted open, and I was on the crest of the wave.
2: It's

0: ironic. It was really funny because what she was talking about wasn't ironic at all. But she became one of the biggest stars of the mid-90s. And I think out of that, you get not just Alanis Morissette, but the idea like, you know what, there's lots of other women making music too, and let's celebrate all of it.
1: The latest trend in rock and roll, women. Last night, some of the top female artists took the stage to launch Lilith Fair. It is a series of summer concerts rocking the world and shattering misconceptions.
2: A lot of the summer festivals are very male-dominated, and I just thought that wasn't at all representational of all the music that was out there. So this is sort of a, you know, way to even the scales a little bit.

0: Lilith Fair was incredibly powerful. Our brains, our bodies, our creativity, our ambition mattered. It validated a lot.
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1: Original gangster, OG, original gangster.
2: Gangsta rap, the angriest kind of rap music. It glorifies brutality and sex.
3: Gangsta rap really starts to take hold in the early 90s. People are moving away from the political rap, say, of Public Enemy from the 80s, and much more into this sort of reality rap and street rap.
4: The police coming straight from the underground. A young nigga got it bad because I'm brown.
2: The group NWA is the harshest, most in-your-face of the gangsta-style rappers. One song blasts the police in the most obscene terms.
5: Ren and Ice Cube, they write the raps, right? Then me and my boy Yella get together and hook up a good beat that we feel that it go good with the rap. And boom, there it is, Platinum Records.
3: NWA at that point is the biggest hip-hop band there is.
6: First time I heard NWA, I was like, oh, that Ice guy is all right, but the rest of this is garbage. And that was pretty much the attitude initially of most people who were part of the New York hip-hop thing.
7: NWA ain't shit to me. Dre, beating on D for up. Step to the door to get up.
3: The East Coast felt kind of like, well, you know, we invented hip-hop. You're not going to come in as the new kid and suddenly, you know, decide this is the thing. Like, the East Coast is the home of hip-hop, and we're always going to have a say in where hip-hop goes.
7: Now you're mad and you're thinking about stomping. Well, I'm from the South Bronx.
8: You're going to continue making a lot of money off of this, do you think?
9: As long as it's violence, this is going to be rap music, gangster rap music, or whatever.
3: NWA was always too hot to hold. It had to splinter. And the first person who walks away is Ice Cube.
10: The same reason Ice Cube left the group is the reason I left. You know, I'm tired of making other people money. It's my turn.
11: Tonight's the night I get in some shit.
12: Yeah. Suge Knight, who wasn't a real gangster, got into cahoots with Dr. Dre and said, Dre, we should start our own record label, which became Death Row Records.
13: Knight, a 6'3", 330-pound former bodyguard, has become one of the most feared men in the music business.
14: You get a Dr. Dre who probably makes beats better than anybody. This guy finna deliver a hit.
3: Dre puts out his first solo album, The Chronic. And, you know, not only do you get Dre, but then you also get Snoop Dogg.
15: One, two, three, until the four. Snoop Doggy Dogg and Dr. Dre is at the door.
16: Ooh, boy. Snoop Doggy Dogg and Dr. Dre at the door is crazy. They knocked the door down, baby.
17: Baby. 70% of rap music, including gangster rap, was purchased by whites.
12: Growing up in St. Paul, Minnesota, my friends and I thought that Compton and South Central must be the coolest places in the world based on this music.
18: Other music is more like a fairy tale story where now we could hear somebody else's history, basically, and understand where they're coming from.
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20: 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It was a hip-hop tsunami, and we didn't see it coming.
21: Death Row Records is going to be the next Motown, you know what I'm saying? Mm-hmm. The Chronic album was the foundation. We're going to keep rolling on until the house is finished.
22: It's the bounce of the wild, creeping and crawling, Yiggy, yes, yolin, Snoop Doggy Dogg.
2: A handful of gangster rap superstars are not just singing about being mean and nasty and vicious.
23: Rob you for your ears and I kill you black clocks.
2: They're accused of living up to their lyrics.
24: Back to get wrecked. Respect to those who break their neck.
2: Tupac Shakur, rap star and movie star, was arrested in New York and charged with sodomy and sexual assault. Atlanta cops had arrested Tupac less than a month earlier for shooting two off-duty police officers.
12: Tupac was languishing in jail waiting for his appeal when Suge Knight swooped in and basically offered to pay his bail if he signed a contract.
25: Death Row, you will see your art brought to a bigger plateau, and you will be paid one of these days.
3: Even though he was an East Coast guy by birth, he's now rapping on the West Coast with the big label out there.

0: Suge was trying to expand Death Row all over the country. But who controlled most of the music in the East at that time? Bad Boy.
1: Puffy, Bad Boy, Freddy's here.
2: Sean Puffy Combs founded Bad Boy, and Biggie Smalls was his marquee artist. They modeled their sound on Death Row in a lot of ways, kind of a gangster rap for the East Coast.

0: think about what I know. You know what I'm saying? If I'd have worked at McDonald's, I'd have made rhymes about Big Macs and fries and stuff like that. You know what I'm saying? In Brooklyn, you know what I'm saying? I see hustling, I see killing, I see gambling, I see girls, I see cars. That's what I rap about. What's in my environment?
1: Keep banging.
2: And the winner is Notorious
3: B.I.G. Pump Daddy now.
4: I hosted that Sauce Awards. Mayhem almost broke out in that place that night.
5: Any artist out there want to be an artist and want to stay a star and don't want to have to worry about the executive producer trying to be all in the videos, all on the record, dancing, come to Death Row.
6: Suge calls Puffy out. He never mentions Puffy's name, but everybody knows he's talking about Puffy.
4: The idea of a territorial beef is now being drawn out in front of your eyes in real time. That was hip-hop's funeral.
7: From the 70s on, everyone knows something.

0: 800-821-4000.
1: Rap star Tupac Shakur died last night after a brief life in a rough business. He was 25.
2: Shakur has been at the center of a battle between East and West Coast rappers.
3: For the second time in 6 months, a star in the often brutal world of gangster rap has been gunned down.
4: Music industry sources on the West Coast suspect that Small's death may in some way be payback for the September killing of rap star Tupac Shakur.
5: When Tupac and Biggie were assassinated, it was a watershed moment, I think, in hip-hop culture. It was kind of a death of a revolution.
6: These two men were two of the most successful rap artists in the industry, phenomenally wealthy. Why are we seeing this happen?
7: Well, both Biggie Smalls and Tupac had talked of trying to break out of that violence, but many say they were trapped in the world they created. They were forced, in a word, as they say, to keep it real, and that's a sad commentary.
8: I remember seeing news reports about how violent it was. I remember seeing editorials about how can we let our children listen to this when these artists are being killed at an incredible rate. And I thought rap was going to end.
9: At least one radio station here in Los Angeles, which has made a lot of money from gangster rap music, has stopped playing it.
10: We lost two of the greatest artists in hip-hop history. That vacuum was there for a while. It was just like, okay, what are we going to do?
11: Seems like yesterday we used to rock the show. I lace the track, you lock the flow. So far from hanging on the block of dough. Notorious, they got to know.
12: I'll Be Missing You was Diddy's song about Big. Suddenly, it's like, oh, damn, Puffy's going to be a legitimate solo act. And enters the next phase of hip-hop.
8: They're sampling and then they're sampling. To take the Every Breath You Take police sample and rap over it, Puff Daddy finds a way to appeal to young listeners and their parents.
5: Everybody wants to party. Ain't nothing wrong with partying, right, at all. Puff Daddy built an empire off of it, and it was out of vogue to be conscious anymore.
8: The sound shifted, and the use of samples exploded. No Money, More Problems is a Diana Ross sample that an older crowd could hear and say, well, that sounds familiar to me, so maybe this isn't all bad.
13: As they croak, I see myself in the pistol smoke. Boom.
8: You got songs like Coolio's Gangsta's Paradise, which is on the surface a heavier song, but the hook is so like inviting and warm.
14: Hip-hop had hit this point where it had become mainstream, and all of a sudden it starts appearing in other forms of music. There's this kind of rock rap happening. There's hip-hop that can be found in pop music. And there's R&B and rap mixing for New Jack Swing.
15: Teddy Riley was the big New Jack Swing producer, and he produced everybody. He had Rex and Effect. He had his own group, Guy. He did Heavy D and the Boys. It all had this kind of rhythm that made you have to dance.
12: New Jack Swing was someone that could sing with the level of Stevie Wonder with the breakbeat background of a Public Enemy and marry those two.
16: Maybe I can get you in my ride. I like the way you work it.
8: No Diggity. No Diggity is the masterpiece of the New Jack Swing era.
16: We out.
10: Hip-hop was a male-dominated music. Seriously. Like, women would thought, oh, you're not sexy? Get out of here. You're not shaking ass? Get out of here.
17: I want to take a minute or two and give much respect to the man that's made a difference in my world.
10: Female MCs wasn't a pop cultural phenomenon really until Salt and Pepper, and that blew the doors off of it. It opened up the door for people to go, well, who else are females and rapping? Oh, here's that MC Light. Oh, who's this Queen Latifah girl? And then later on, oh, who's this Missy? They were respected as artists. They didn't have to shake booty or wear low-cut blouse. To change the way we view things.
15: To me, the best two female MCs to come out of the 90s are Missy Elliott and Lauryn Hill.
0: It's been 3 weeks since you were looking for your friend, the one you let hit it and never called you again.
18: How do you see the role of women in hip-hop? Is it changing, like yourself?
19: Well, it's something that's always been there. Whether or not they got the, you know, the acknowledgement that they should have, they've always been there. And just now, maybe they'll truly be acknowledged.
10: She sings, she raps, there's heartache involved. It's all encompassed in one amazing piece of art.
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21: With her record-breaking fifth Grammy win, Lauryn Hill echoed what many might have been thinking.
22: This is crazy because this is hip-hop music, and you know what I mean?
23: She's going to be big, big. Well, she already is a big, big star. I mean, you get five Grammys, you are, but
24: yeah,
23: so
24: a lot of
23: young.
24: People think she's going to really redefine the connections among hip-hop, pop, for everybody.
25: Hi, kids. Do you like Primus?
26: Yeah,
25: wanna
26: yeah.
25: see me stick 9-inch nails to each one of my eyelids?
26: Uh-huh.
10: When M came, we sat back like this. What's this white boy doing? And then I really listened.
25: But I can't figure out which Spice Girl I want to impregnate.
10: And I was like, whoa.
27: Slim Shady, you a basic.
10: And Dre's behind it. He's in. He's in.
15: He's not trying to be black. He's not pretending he has these great urban stories. He's telling his story, portraying lower middle class white life, which hip hop had not done before. And I think that's why he was so appealing to so many people.
28: The kids in America that always had a sufficient amount of money and a different pair of clothes to wear to school each day of the week, those type of kids, they admire poor people that have nothing to lose.
15: Eminem saw the logical conclusion of 20-odd years of hip-hop and white kids listening to hip-hop, but now deciding we need to create our own thing.
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1: It's hot news for electronica, the multifaceted techno dance genre, touted by many tastemakers as the next big musical thing. Prodigy's new album, The Fat of the Land, enters the Billboard pop chart at number one.
2: Up until the end of the 90s, dance music was just a DJ, it was a beat. And all of a sudden, there's a face to it. The Chemical Brothers come up.
3: This is very much the recycling age. Is this music recycled?
4: Everything is secondhand. You know, take things from different places and create something new with it.
2: All this stuff is going on at the same time. Massive Attack, Moby. So you're seeing what we called electronica, which is EDM, which is techno, really starting to kind of take hold beyond dance clubs. All these artists end up laying the seeds for what would become a pretty huge revolution in music.
3: Everybody's talking about them, and they're headed to America. It started with the Beatles and then the Stones. Well, move over, boys, and roll over, Beethoven. The Spice Girls are coming.
5: If you want to be my lover, you gotta get with my friends.
6: There's never been a group where every person had their own personality and every fan could choose a different one that they related to, and it was brilliant.
7: There needed to be some music to be the sorbet and the palate cleansing for all the intensity that was the earlier part of the 90s.
8: The recording industry does not need to be told that it's a teen world.
9: There were about to be more teenagers than any other time in America's history. Teenagers wanted to be entertained. They wanted to have fun.

0: The Backstreet Boys made a video for Quit Playing Games in My Heart. Them, like, in the rain, getting all wet, being all sexy. And it became a hit.
1: This is where it all started, right here, in this house. The guys coming here doing vocal recording on a little karaoke machine that I had.
0: Their manager, Lou Pearlman, said, I think I need another one of these.
2: It was a little overwhelming to be, you know, 16 years old and have that many people trying to attack you. It was craziness, and it felt like a dream.
3: One by one, the breathless few got their lucky autographs. Most were missing school. Many had mom as chaperones.
4: All these people who would go on to become huge pop stars began on Disney.
2: So many people came out of the Mickey Mouse Club. Keri Russell, Justin Timberlake, Christina Aguilera, J.C. Chazet, Ron Gosling, Britney Spears.
4: That's like the 1927 Yankees in terms of pop.

0: Eric, and Brittany has become their queen.
1: I'm not that innocent.
2: Britney was the Madonna, whereas Christina was like the Mariah. Christina, you know, very tiny girl. She's under 5 feet. And when she opened her mouth, it was like this burst of like wind came through your hair. You're like, that voice is coming out of that girl?
3: The end of the 90s is a really precarious, strange time for music because MTV stops playing music videos. They start doing this more kind of reality television programming, which everyone's like, that's never going to take off.
4: Music would be as much or more in people's lives than it ever had been, but the economics of it would vanish.
5: Another turning point, a fork stuck in the road. Time grabs you by the wrist, directs you where to go.
6: The 90s represented being who you are. This is the kind of music I'm going to make, and I don't care who likes it and who doesn't like it, and I'm not going to sound like anybody else. This is who I am.
7: People were starving for authenticity. They were starving for what the real experience was, the messy, chaotic, fallible experience of being human. And the 90s gave complete green light permission for that to be explored.
8: You talk about this band a lot, then you go, oh, wait a minute, you can't talk about the 90s without this one. Oh, and this one, and this one, and this one. Where there's so many monumental bands, one after another. That's the 90s. So take-

Thank you. Thank you very much, ladies and gentlemen. I appreciate you. All right. I appreciate you staying with us while we had a vacation. We just had a break. I had a crazy break, I got to say. I'll tell you one thing. Mitch McConnell can party. Oh, man. The rest of it is a blur. All I know is I'm married to Taylor Swift now. I don't know how it happened. But... No, I kid. Well, while we were off, only a month, but lots of change in the Republican Party. Lindsey Graham dropped dead, you know this. And Mitch McConnell also died, but he still wanders the earth. But I kid. But not Lindsey Graham, you know. And look, you say what you want about him. He had a funeral the other day, National Cathedral, world leaders showed up. It is not often a senator gets that kind of a send-off. So, and just, I must say, on a personal note, looking for common ground, you know, with Lindsey. But we both made it to 70 without getting married. We took slightly different pathways, but I'm just saying we both made it to 70. But you know, Lindsey was kind of the Trump whisperer, you know. He really was the guy that the Senate, they said they're going to miss him for that because, and boy, Trump needs it because the poll numbers are not good. 73% of Americans say Trump has not paid enough attention to the important problems. I guess somebody missed the fireworks thing on 4th of July, huh? No, I know. I know what people mean, because, like, while we were off, did you see this? Trump gave a big speech about the election. The 2020 election. Really? Oh, for fuck's sake. You know, you fucked a porn star. Melania didn't hold this much of a grudge. I kid. Always with love. But I'm so glad we're back. And, you know, midsummer, it's hot out there. And summer's tricky now, you know. You want to get a good tan, but not so good you get picked up by ice. Oh, man. Speaking of that, you think we have immigration problems? Did you see what happened in Spain yesterday? 60,000 people in one day bum-rushed the border. And got through. This is amazing. And this poor Spain, at the same time, they're having horrible fires. Spain is the new California. No, it is. The northern part is on fire. The southern part gets overrun by migrants, and everybody speaks Spanish. It's the new California. Oh, we kid. Couple of pretty important milestones happened while we were off. The Iran war is now 6 months old. Trump says, please, keep it in perspective. It hasn't taken nearly as long as Vietnam or Korea or getting home from Troy. Have you seen The Odyssey? Amazing. I bet Hollywood has a movie this big, people going to see it at 2 in the morning. This is awesome. And if you haven't seen it, it's about a serial adulterer who gets stuck in a war that takes forever. Trump calls it the feel-good movie of the summer. So where are we with the war since our last show was June 26th? Where are we? Well, we won. Many times. We've won many times, and we're still fighting. It got nasty this week. Trump said, and I'm quoting this directly, he said, we're going to be hitting them hard because it's our turn to hit them. I'd like to point out this is exactly the argument I used against my sister in 1967. Exactly. It is my turn. But Trump's very mad now because Iran fired missiles, and now they hit two of our tankers. I mean, it's one thing to fire on the troops, but not the oil.
Oh, another milestone. This is pretty big. More people now in this country use marijuana on a daily basis than use alcohol or cigarettes. Unfortunately, no one told Tony Romo. Okay, and one other minor story. AI has escaped containment, gone rogue, stopped caring what we tell it to do, and is going to kill us all. But on the bright side, they have developed AI holograms of deceased people. You know, your loved ones, there they are now. It's a way to deal with grief and also a way so Mitch McConnell can keep voting. All right, we've got a great show. Scott Galloway.

0: First up, she is a consumer advocate, environmental activist, and founder of the Brockovich Report on Substack, Erin Brockovich. There you are. Hey. Look, they remember you. How are you doing?
1: Hi, how's y'all? All right.
0: Look at that.
1: Hi.
0: Look at that. Erin Brockovich, still a big star.
1: How are you?
0: I'm good, right?
1: Right. Nice to see you.
0: Because we remember what you did with the environment and stopping people from poisoning the water, and that's it.
1: Yeah. It's a big, we need the water.
0: But, you know, that was one, we always have environmental issues that you were always into. You were all environmental issues. And I mean, I could think of just off the top of my head, the ocean. I mean, we have other things going on now, but these things haven't gone away. What we're doing to the ocean, bad air, the ice is melting. This is still going on, species extinction. But now we have this new one, AI, and your new issue is data centers. So tell us what we should be thinking about data centers and why are people pissed off about them?
1: So it was unintended. I woke up one morning and I had 30 emails from the same community out of Pennsylvania, and they were talking about data centers. And it felt like kind of a moment where I was back in Hinckley and you're looking at something or seeing something or hearing something and you're like going, I don't know. What is this? That's not right. So I started researching data centers.
0: What did the email say?
1: They were concerned about these data centers that were being placed in their backyards.
0: Why?
1: Because these big data centers have to feed AI the beast.
0: Yeah.
1: So we've always had data centers. They're generally smaller.
0: What does it matter if I live next door to one?
1: Oh, well, because they're very destructive. So a lot of these facilities aren't small. They're big. They're 2,000 acres, 3,000 acres, 4,000 acres. So one of the first things that people were reporting to me in those specific 30 emails was everything was done under a non-disclosure agreement. Everything. Everything at the city council level, I'm like, that's really odd. So for me, I wanted to see the bigger picture. Where were these data centers? So I created a map, BrockovichDataCenter.com. The first day it crashed twice. And by day three, every single state in the United States of America was reporting to me.
0: Isn't that ironic? I mean, that's why we're building data centers.
1: Yeah.
0: Because people use this shit so much. If they didn't, if they weren't looking at videos of a raccoon every day.
1: Well,
0: I'm not saying we should stop. I'm just saying.
1: Here's the thing.
0: You're not arguing that we don't need the data centers. It's just what I've read is that people are pissed off because you live next door to something that is always humming and light, a lot of, even at night. Mm-hmm. Sounds like a spaceship.
1: Yeah.
0: Maybe it is a spaceship.
1: Well, it's very disturbing to them, and I get it. And it's the whole country, and I now have 9 other countries reporting. Look, we need our natural resources. We need our water. We need our land. We need our air. We need our food. We worry about our health. And with these big super AI data centers, it's risking and taking all of that is taking land masses, is taking farmland, is taking water consumption. People are losing their wells.
0: We definitely have enough land. I mean, they are big. I mean, they're building one now, I read, $500 billion. $500 billion that's a piece of infrastructure we're talking about. But this is the data center is the infrastructure of AI. Mm-hmm. And we're not turning our back on AI.
1: Genie's left the bottle.
0: I wish we could. And, you know, we can talk about how scary it is or not, whatever it is. But it's not going away.
1: Right.
0: It can't because we don't control it anymore. No, really. I'm going to talk about this with the panel, but this is the moment in every space movie where the alien, bad idea to bring it on board, but they do, gets out.
1: Right.
0: And now it's escaped containment.
1: Right.
0: Okay. But your issue is just what people, and I want to understand why people are pissed off. No, it's on a local level. It's because you are living next to something, just like you would at a power plant, that you can hurt you. On a bigger level, yes, the complaint is that it uses too much water. It takes an incredible amount of water to cool this incredible giant supercomputers that they use. I don't think it's the land. We have the land. I don't know why we're putting them in places like near Louisiana, near cities.
1: Right.
0: Why don't we build them in our 51st state where it's cold?
1: Well, absolutely. And they are building them in absolute wrong places. They're building them on drought-restricted land. And our water is very precious to us. But you're talking they're building in these very rural areas of Iowa, Nebraska, Kansas, some of your finest farmland, some of your finest cattle, all of that that matters to every one of
0: right.
1: us. So it's a really big deal if you're taking their water, their land, their sanctuary, their natural environment, they're worried about their health. It's extraordinarily disruptive.
0: Okay, but look, to put it in perspective, because I was reading about the water thing also for weeks, months, and then somebody put it out, and it's true, golf.
1: Right.
0: Uses way more.
1: Right.
0: Golf and fucking raising, what are we, almonds is the thing we raise
1: yeah.
0: here.
1: Like, yeah.
0: like almonds and right. golf, I'm against both of them. Well, I'm definitely against golf.
1: Yeah.
0: I'm not against almonds. I'm against raising them where we don't have water to do
1: it. Right, correct.
0: So we are, and it's like seven times the amount of water is being used on golf courses.
1: Right.
0: So maybe the issue itself is water.
1: Well, you have to look at the golf courses and its water usage compared to smaller or medium-sized data centers. You can go look this stuff up all day long. Because the bigger data centers that we're talking about, an average golf course could use 500 million gallons average a year. But these super AI data centers can go up to 1.5 billion gallons of water per year. So that's kind of an illusion to say that golf courses use more. If you're going to compare it to a smaller, medium-sized data center, great question, good argument. But if you're going to talk about these super data centers, it's not the same. It's going to be more water consumption.
0: Yeah, I mean, it always makes me think of the bigger questions that are looming that I don't think ever get addressed. For example, water itself. I keep reading that we're running out of water, just water that we need here in big cities because we build them in places where the water doesn't flow naturally. So we're fighting with Nevada and Arizona this river and this river.
1: Yep.
0: And we tap the groundwater to the point where that's depleted.
1: Correct.
0: And yet so many people say these days, we got to be having more babies. We are not having enough babies. We people get to fucking... I don't get it. I don't get the cognitive dissonance. You do know when you have more babies, they're going to need more resources. Can we fit them on the planet? Yes, we can fit them. But there's only so much water, and that's
1: Yes, and I think that's what people are worried about. Listen, I'm working with them. I'm going to be down in all these communities. I'm hearing from every one of them. I'm hearing from city council members, mayor members, legislative. They don't know what's happening here because nobody knew what was happening. But what I'm watching with the American people, Bill, is something I've never seen in my 30 years. We are dealing with as pretty close to a bipartisan issue as I've ever seen regarding these data centers. Not AI itself,
0: right.
1: The data centers.
0: Some places have outlawed them, right?
1: Absolutely. New York has banned it. When I first started this, we had 79 municipalities that had moratoriums or bans.
0: Right. New York banned it, so they're not going to have to live next week. But my guess is they're going to be using what the data centers produce. Okay, so it's just one of those not in my backyard issues, isn't it? Everybody's a hypocrite. Oh, we can't have it, but I will use it.
1: Well, yes. First of all, data centers need to be placed somewhere else, not in rural lands that are jeopardizing or taking farmland or jeopardizing our water or actually jeopardizing people's sanctuary. We're entitled to that. We're entitled to show up to these city councils that we've been completely blocked out of. And what I'm observing with the people is there's a shift happening out there. And you've cornered them enough. We could have all these conversations, but at the end of the day, you're jeopardizing every resource that

0: in this movie. Thank
1: you.
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0: CNN, and next day on the CNN app.
1: Hey, gentlemen, how are you? He is the chief national correspondent at Puck and host of the Powers That Be podcast. Peter Hamby is over here. Pete, to see you again. And he is a professor at NYU Stern School of Business, podcast host, to say the least, and author of the book Notes on Being a Man. Scott Galloway, our friend, is here. Thank you. All right, so let me pick up on the AI discussion. I mean, I'm sure there's many issues that people think are more important. I feel like if I look back in time, I would be remiss if I didn't go, oh, you know what? The big issue that week really was that AI escaped containment. I mean, this is what I keep hearing, that first it was OpenAI, that's ChatGPT, they announced that, that's Sam Altman's company, that it got out. It got out and started hacking other companies, that it wasn't supposed to do that. Mm-hmm. And then Anthropic, they said, okay, also, we were testing it, and it got out. And again, this escaped containment, this going rogue, Sam Altman uses

0: the term singularity. I remember when Ray Kurzweil predicted singularity would happen, I think, in 2028. This guy's unbelievable. Now, he defined it as when we and robots, machines sort of became the same thing. We were just mixed all together. It's part of that. Sam says AI has become, I'm paraphrasing, it's when AI has become smarter than us and begins improving itself at a rate that we can't control. Are we there? Am I panicking for no reason?
1: The thing that intrigues me about Sam Altman when he says these things, and it's a question of trust with him, I think, he's giving us updates in real time. Like, the current models are the frontier models. That's what they call them. We're in the frontier right now. And it feels like every other week, Sam Altman comes out and says, oops, something bad happened. It could be a trust and safety issue. It could be that some weird company was using their API to create some creepy sex bot. It could be that their model they were testing escaped the sandbox. By the way, he was saying, Sam, with this specific case, the model leapt into Hugging Face, another AI platform, that this was so powerful it escaped containment. It's also possible that they were rushing this model and testing it and were being sloppy. Like, I just think with Sam Altman and OpenAI specifically, we could be in singularity, or he could just be in a permanent PR hype cycle where he's talking about all the crazy things they're doing / cleaning up whatever mess they've made every day. It's really unclear, and I think this is why President Trump won't do this, but I think we're going to get to the point where there will be some federal architecture regulating AI companies, because we can't just let these masters of the universe like hoard all of this information that could
0: sounds
1: be
0: like
1: hugely
0: it's already,
1: destructive.
0: Sounds to me like it's already too late for that.
2: Yeah, but what you're talking about, this was more Jurassic Park than Skynet. Someone left the door open. And that it's not sentience, it's competence. And while this AI tried to go places it wasn't supposed to go, I don't think that's the threat. I think there's a lot of AI catastrophizing that is essentially fundraising. That look at how powerful my technology is, but invest in my company so I can sell shares and peace out to Cote d'Azur with Russian whores. Excuse me for saying that. That's not especially helpful. The bigger threat of AI, in my view, is that our economy has become so incredibly concentrated on a small number of companies. 40% of the S&P, 73% of earnings growth, 93% of our GDP is based on the capex of AI. That if these things fail, America's become a giant bet on AI. And look at what China's doing. China is doing the equivalent of steel dumping, but with AI. They are dumping cheap LLMs. So basically, they're dumping cheap AI into the United States. 8% of token usage, which is a measurement for how much AI has been used, was from Chinese LLMs.
0: What's an LLM? My mother's
2: Anthropic ChatGPT.
0: What?
2: ChatGPT, they're called large language models, where you use to access AI. And tokens are the level of usage. 8% of it in January 2025 came from Chinese models. Now it's 58%. Basically, Beijing is doing to Silicon Valley what Tokyo did to Detroit, but they've done it in 20 weeks versus 20 years. And that could crash the economy.
0: So, not good news. It's just where let me move on to something more pedestrian. We have to talk about Dr. Fauci, you know, and it's a shame that when COVID came, we were already past the point in this country where anything could be discussed without partisanship entering its ugly head into the debate. And we see that now. He was brought before Congress, Rand Paul, who, by the way, was always a libertarian, and yet he released Dr. Fauci's personal diary. By the way, Rand Paul, next week I'm going to tear you a new asshole for that. Let me just put out my things on this, and then you can tell me I'm right or wrong. Anyway, for Rand Paul to be saying Fauci's responsible for every death, can you just not always go full asshole, everybody? Could you? I don't blame. Fauci took the fifth to every question he was asked this week. I don't blame him, because it was an expedition to try to get him to commit perjury in some way. You know, a pandemic is the fog of war. Yeah. You know, did he lie? He absolutely did. We absolutely caught him in lies, which I've said all along. Okay, but you know what? people sometimes lie to stop people from panicking or whatever. It's not right, and maybe there should be some repercussions. We've got to stop putting people in jail for everything. Okay. The other thing is, releasing the diary, it is the most embarrassing public releasing of anything since Anthony Weiner put out a picture of his... his dick next to a baby, and like he's just so susceptible to flattery. And for the people who say, you know, Trump, you know, he just lives by people kissing his ass, I got some of the this is from Fauci's diary, compared to some of the things Trump has said. Trump, a strong man came up to me, tough kind of a guy. He said, I want to thank you, Mr. President. He had tears coming in his eyes. Fauci, the nurses went absolutely wild to see me. They were squealing and laughing and clapping. It was something to behold. Trump, I've been on the cover of Time magazine 14 or 15 times. I think we have an all-time record. Fauci, many print profiles and features on me. Ridiculous, too many to count. Fauci, I'm such a valued spokesperson and a good communicator. Trump, I have a very good brain. So I'm just saying... this kind of stuff is dangerous because he was having his ass kissed by one side in the debate, and I think he made decisions based on that. Do you agree?
1: I think it clearly went to his head. Fauci had been in Washington for decades and was a frontline leader on AIDS and HIV research, and became a hero during COVID, which we all remember. And by the way, this whole thing is a statement against the notion of putting partisanship in your personal politics ahead of facts, evidence, logic, even intuition. How many people who had Ruth Bader Ginsburg merch in their house, like, had ever read an RBG dissent? You know, yeah. Fauci became this liberal figure, even though, as you said, we were in the fog of war. And, you know, we lived through this in California where the beaches were closed, even though the beaches were actually, like, that was a good place to go.
0: The best.
1: People were shamed for going to the beaches, and like, there's hypocrisy all around. I will say, unlike you two, I lived in Washington for a good long time. I had been to these parties that Anthony Fauci was going to, where he was calling A-list. He was going to A-list parties, and he was so giggly. He was hanging out with like Mark Warner and like Andrea Mitchell. Like, these parties.
0: I know.
1: And this is D.C., right? Like, and
0: but
1: I'm a former high school nerd.
0: Right.
1: All these nerds
0: right.
1: come together in this town, and I live there, and you just pat each other on the back, and you're so flattered. I will say, to his credit, we're talking about AI. I kind of, you know, the diaries were a little very cringe. But at least, you know, he's keeping journals in the year of our Lord 2020. Good for him for writing.
0: He was also getting... he was also getting texts from celebrities. Julia Roberts. There are actual celebrities.
1: No
0: who were,
1: city is more susceptible to flattery from famous and important people, attractive people, celebrities, than Washington, D.C.
2: Yeah,
1: they love it. Anyone who's been to the White House Correspondents' Dinner knows that.
2: And Senator Paul, who filibustered the Patriot Act for 10 hours, complaining it was a surveillance state, is fine with a surveillance state when he's holding a flashlight.
0: Right.
2: This diary was more vanity than villainy. And what you have when you threaten 85-year-old public servants and disparage our institutions, you end up with cyclospora outbreaks where literally 45 states are shitting themselves. And the bumper sticker, instead of having a thoughtful conversation around biosafety, we gave Republicans a TikTok to raise money. The bumper sticker America needs isn't prosecute Fauci, it's prevent fucking measles.
1: On this topic, Annenberg, the public's approval rating of Anthony Fauci has declined over the recent years since COVID, since the height. Annenberg did a study last year, a poll, where they asked people, what do you think about the CDC? What do you think about your personal physician? What do you think about Anthony Fauci? 56% of the country still supports, likes, and believes Anthony Fauci is a leader in health. And they also compare him to RFK Jr., who was down, like, at the bottom, or Dr. Oz. Like, people think RFK Jr. and Dr. Oz are jokes. They still trust Anthony Fauci,
0: right.
1: Americans.
0: Okay, but having said that, he was caught in actual lies. He was telling people. And the big issue to me is the origin of this, which is very important. How did it start? And he was telling people up front when it first began, it was from the wet markets. It could not. That's a conspiracy theory. If you say it, escape from the lab. And he knew better because we have him in his diary telling us what he was saying to other scientists who were saying, no, absolutely. And the real issue here is the gain of function research. Yeah. And again, if we weren't so partisan, we could just say gain of function research. Obama told him not to do it. I would always have said, don't do it. But it's a viable debate. It's a reasonable debate. Should we soup up something that's bad, this bacteria, to study it? Maybe if it got out, it would be even worse. I think that's what did happen. We could have had that debate in a rational way. We didn't want to do that. Because why? Because we make everything about race. And this is one of the repercussions in this. You couldn't say it escaped from the lab because that was the racist point of view somehow. That the entire Asian continent would have been somehow complicit in this because it escaped from the... It was ridiculous, but that is where they went. You were racist if you said this escaped from a lab. I think we've morphed from a place where we want to, you know, obviously not be prejudiced against anybody to where people of color can never do any wrong. An Asian... Something couldn't have escaped from an Asian lab. It was ridiculous.
3: There should... The possibility
1: that it escaped from a Chinese lab or was weaponized was within the realm of possibility even at the time and should be debated. The racism went the other way, too. I mean, Donald Trump called it the Kung Flu. People here in Los Angeles, Asian folks, were being assaulted across the country. Gun purchases by Asian Americans went through the roof because they were scared of the backlash from the coronavirus.
0: Well, I mean, it was called a flu after where it came from, as has every flu and disease throughout our history.
2: Yeah.
0: West Nile. I mean, I could name all of them. Spanish flu. They just do that. Yes, Trump, of course, made it worse. Duh. But if you look at, like, the number of Asian hate crimes, I mean, it went up a certain percentage because it was a small number and then it went up. But it wasn't it did not need to have us thrown off course this much, is my point, by getting to something that killed millions of people.
2: Mm. But we started talking about Fauci. I think the tens of millions of people who are still alive because of PEPFAR and the millions of people who are able to go HIV negative, including my oldest son's godparent, give him a hall pass on this one. I think there's a lot of public officials who have served our country much less effectively and nobly than an 85-year-old Anthony.
0: Yeah, I don't think we should put him in jail. Okay.
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1: Moving on to something else very important. Raccoons have been on my mind. What? Wait. I think you're way ahead of me. We're talking about Jimothy. You know who Jimothy is? He is the... Oh, this is... What a story. He's this raccoon. There he is, Jimothy. He's in the Seattle area. Yes, he has a spinal deformity. And so people have really taken to it to heart. I mean, he's just a viral sensation. He's been beloved in the Seattle area. I mean, you could... Even the Mariners had a night for Jimothy. And... And I think we love him because this plucky scavenger just keeps going, you know? I think he's a hero to me. And yet, you know what happens when someone's a hero in this country? We build him up and then we gotta tear him down. And that, yeah, the haters come out of the woodwork, and that's what happened with poor Jimothy. They got a hold of his old tweet. And well, some of them haven't aged well, and some of them are bad because he's a raccoon. Would you like to hear some of the... Okay, these are some of the... some of them are not going to be... They may not be politically correct. Like, here is one. Sydney Sweeney. I wouldn't mind knocking over those cans. Hot tip, want to get laid? Take your girl to eat out of Bill Cosby's garbage. Raccoons were in North America 3 million years before the white man. I don't hear anyone acknowledge stealing my land. Doesn't have to be garbage, but Ariana Grande should eat something. Jimothy. I can't stand all the flopping in soccer. If I want to watch someone play dead, I'll fuck a possum. Oh, Jimothy. Chicago-style pizza can go fuck itself. Well, I guess he must have gotten a bed. Okay. Defund animal control. Unpopular opinion. Some babies deserve rabies. Oh, Jimothy. There are things worse than dying, like dying and having Davy Crockett wear your asshole on his head. And is it me or has J.D. Vance totally stolen my look? Okay. Well, that's Jimothy for you.

0: to you.
1: 800-821-4000.
2: That the Air Force One that Trump got from Qatar has cost $400 million to spruce up and still can't fly overseas because it's not as safe as the old one, I have one piece of advice for the president. If a Qatar wants to give you a great big wooden horse, say no. Speaking of which, new rule, now that obsessive fanboys are selling out around-the-clock showings of the Odyssey, someone has to tell them there's a slight difference between Odysseus and you. He had a woman at home. Rough night for men. new rule, since the two big stories of the summer were that America is running out of explosives, and Americans all have explosive diarrhea. Stop building bombs to drop on Iran. Drop lettuce. New rule, stop getting into fights with ChatGPT. Jesus, when it's not kissing your ass, people are yelling at it. And I do mean it. You're yelling at glass and plastic. It's like bumping into your coffee table and saying, you know what, let's take this outside. New rule, if you must go to a funeral, avoid saying he would have wanted it that way. It's such a tired old platitude that dismisses valid feelings of pain. That being said, Lindsey Graham's coffin being carried into the rotunda by a group of men who look a lot like the village people. He would have wanted it that way. And finally, new rule, Donald Trump has told 1 trillion lies, but when he says the Democratic Socialists of America are actually communist, that's not one of them. And it's not hard to prove it, just by quoting the DSA and their candidates. It gives me no pleasure to have to do this. I'd much rather keep going the good vibes for my summer vacation. I had an awesome one, by the way. I totally got a girlfriend at Bible camp. However, right before we left, Vice President J.D. Vance was on the show, and I told him that if the Democratic Party keeps going in the direction of the DSA, my vote was in play. And all I heard all vacation was, oh, my God, you're a Republican now. No, that's not what I said. I said in play. And here's why. Because not a week goes by where I don't read about some newly chosen, exciting new face in the Democratic Party. And then when that face opens its mouth, the Communist Manifesto or some other crazy shit comes out. Again, let's just read the quote. However, right before we left, Vice President J.D. Vance was on the show, and I told him that if the Democratic Party keeps going in the direction of the DSA, my vote was in play. And all I heard all vacation was, oh, my God, you're a Republican now. No, that's not what I said. I said in play. And here's why. Because not a week goes by where I don't read about some newly chosen, exciting new face in the Democratic Party. And then when that face opens its mouth, the Communist Manifesto or some other crazy shit comes out. Again, let's just read the quotes. The DSA platform says you work as much as you are able and no more than needed. If that was any closer to Karl Marx's dictum, from each according to his abilities to each according to his needs, they'd be sued for plagiarism. Not to leave any doubt, New York Mayor Mondani once tweeted Karl Marx's words exactly. They're not trying to hide it. Their most popular influencer, Hassan Piker, thinks communism is so groovy. He laments the fall of the two of the most murderous regimes in history, the Soviet Union and Chairman Mao's China. Mandami's aide, his top aide, Sia Weaver, said, if you don't believe in the government's sacred right to seize property, it's over, and impoverish the white middle class. What? That's a goal? You know you're supposed to scare people into voting for you, right? One of the new soon-to-be Democratic congresspeople, Darlizia Chevalier, supports seizing all properties from landlords and said, seize the means of production. Mandami has said the end goal is seizing the means of production. I think they want to seize the means of production. Now, maybe you missed that in school or missed school altogether, but that's communism. That's communism, which we tried, and it doesn't work. Parties can change sometimes, you know. You have to keep up. Who freed the slaves? Republicans. Lincoln. Democrats were the racist party back then. But then JFK got elected, and it switched. The DSA itself has switched, even 5 years ago. It shunned communists. That changed. Things change. Now the coalition within the DSA, called the Marxist Unity Group, is in ascendance, and I must take them at their word when their words include, our commitment is to the long-term struggle for a fully liberated, classless society, in a word, communism. What do they have to do? Tweet out, elect more communists? Oh, yeah, Sia Weaver did that. Yes. Good, I'm glad you're shocked. People got to realize this is going on. Yes, my vote is in play. I'm not voting for anyone who thinks the wrong side won the Cold War or cheers for the Intifada like it's the World Cup. It's so ironic, from the people who obsess about colonization. You know what's being colonized now? The Democratic Party. Last month, two Democratic congressmen released an open pledge they wanted their fellow Democratic members to sign. It said, we are capitalist, not socialist. We want safety, not lawlessness. We are proud, not ashamed of America. These should not be hard words for a congressional Democrat to sign on to. You know how many did? Eight. Eight out of 212. Guys, really, there's got to be an easier way to lose the swing states. And no, this nonsense is not where most Democratic politicians are right now, but it's also becoming a raging fire festival in the party that neither is anyone putting out. People are actually getting elected now, who literally don't think we should have police or prisons or borders. And again, they're not lying about who they are. The media is. Ask Ms. Chevalier about the border. She says, yes, literally abolish the border. You know, if you call a woman a whore and everyone gasps and then the woman says, oh, no, he's right. I'm literally a prostitute. Believe her. This crowd literally wants to get rid of our form of government, the Senate, but also, and I quote, replace the president and Supreme Court with an executive and judiciary chosen by and subordinate to Congress. Yeah, no biggie. Just taking the very essence of our government, which is three branches checking each other and shit-canning two and a half of them. Who could be this nuts? I'll tell you who, morons who are still wearing COVID masks in 2026. This photo is from the DSA meeting in Denver 3 weeks ago. Okay, I'm just going to say it. Since the far left, the far, far left, is overwhelmingly made up of affluent, ultra-woke white people, you raised your kids wrong. You told your precious brats that every brain fart was genius, and now those brain farts are becoming Democratic Party policy. Francesca Hong, yet another major Democratic candidate who's all in on abolishing the police and is running for governor of Wisconsin, says, I think that my perfect world would be a world without prisons because we all see the humanity in one another and then we know nobody's disposable. Well, murder victims are. I mean, if you heard this kind of nonsense coming out of the mouth of a teenage beauty queen, it would be an eye roll. No wonder that the most true blue Democrat ever, James Carville, says, there's just some shit I can't be in the same tent with. Yeah, Carville said, I'm done. I'm not in that fucking political party. Now, Gavin Newsom disagrees. He says he's good with it because the party is a big tent. Well, you know what else you find in a tent? Clowns. It's so funny. So many liberals shit themselves every time Trump puts gold on something in the Oval Office. Oh, it's historic. And the separation of powers isn't? Get your head out of your ass. I would vote for Sarah Palin before this shit. She's a bimbo, but if you asked her to come up with something she likes about America, she could do it. You betcha. Thank you very much. That's our show. Thanks, Peter Hamby. Thanks, Scott Galloway and Aaron Brockovich. Club Random drops every Monday on YouTube. This guy will be on it soon. Or listen wherever you get your podcast. Now go watch Overtime on YouTube. Thank you, people.

0: Barack was probably the most important cultural event in the history of America, and outswarmed the whole new generation of freaks.
1: It's what guys seem to get off on. They like this high-energy sort of event.
2: And if the sight and sound of souls your pleasure, you can bet your bottom we got them, baby.
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0: Rock singer Jimi Hendrix died today in London, according to a police source, from an overdose of drugs.
1: Janis Joplin was found dead last night. The cause of death was said to be an overdose of drugs.
2: Jim Morrison, the lead singer for The Doors, a rock music group, is dead. He was 27.
3: The early years of the 70s are sad in music because you lose people and you lose the Beatles.
4: This small gathering on Savile Row is only the beginning. The event is so momentous that historians may one day view it as a landmark in the decline of the British Empire. The Beatles are breaking up.
5: It was like a death for a lot of people. Rock and roll, as we understood in the 1960s, was no longer with us.
6: But there could never be another Beatles. Never.
7: You might wonder what I'm doing here with no drummers and no nothing like that. Well, you might know I lost my old band, or I left it.

0: For so long, you kind of waited for the next Beatles album to see where music was going. And we just hoped that the music they would come up with individually would be that good.
1: You know, I don't no longer have to, oh, the Beatles need an album. You and Paul better go and write 20 songs tomorrow kind of thing. I just write when I feel like, you know.
2: Imagine all the people.
3: You know, Yoko, you've even been called the dragon lady who brought the Beatles apart and took them all
1: apart.
3: I have trouble with English.
1: Can we please give her the credit for all the nice music that George made and Ringo made and Paul made and I've made since they broke up? If she did it.
4: The fact is, Yoko Ono did not break up the Beatles. Time broke up the Beatles. Money broke up the Beatles. Business broke up the Beatles. A desire to go off and do their own stuff broke up the Beatles.
5: He's a fleshier, heavier Beatle these days, respectably married. And when the kids come to his concerts, they don't scream anymore. They listen.
6: The significant thing is that both John Lennon and Paul McCartney made music in their own particular ways that was focused on the fact that they were deeply in love with a woman.
2: But I'm not the only
6: McCartney
2: one.
6: Went home, made that record where he plays all of the instruments on his own, this kind of cozy domesticity, beautiful, wonderful, warm music.
7: It's going to look roughly like this. This is our first showing of it. So this is just the mock-up, folks.
8: A new album with Atlantic.
7: And it's going to be called
8: Ringo's Rotogravure.
7: I sell records. And it doesn't matter if I've been the Beatles or not. If they don't like the record out there, they won't buy it, you know.
9: Ringo, who to this day people dismiss way too much, has tremendous success in the 70s. And George Harrison, who had been stockpiling these amazing songs, explodes like a supernova on an album called All Things Must Pass, maybe the greatest Beatles solo album of all.
10: You don't need no passport, you don't need no visa.
11: Over the years, you know, I had such a lot of songs mounting up that I really wanted to do, but I only got my quota of one or two tunes per album.
12: Were you held down by the other fellas?
11: Well, very subtly, yes.
13: I'd like to thank you all for coming here. As you all know, it's a special benefit concert.
6: Ravi Shankar went to George Harrison and said, this terrible thing is happening in Bangladesh, what can we do? And that created the first major superstar benefit concert ever done.
4: The concert for Bangladesh was the granddaddy of all issue-themed concerts. And not only did you get George Harrison, man, you got Eric Clapton.
6: It got Dylan out of hiding. It put two Beatles back on the stage again. It was unparalleled at the time, and it may still be unparalleled. A great deal of music of the 70s was people who had succeeded in the 60s finding new ways to express themselves in the 70s.
14: Have you got any idea why your group particularly has lasted as long as it has? Because we stay together, I suppose.
15: You know, for a few years, the Rolling Stones had taken a lot of casualties.
16: Even Brian felt it. He wasn't going to be around that long. Not everybody makes it, you know.
15: They were fighting for, like, where do we secure our foothold now?

0: 1971. The Rolling Stones leave their home for tax purposes to go live in France and record this record, Exile on Main Street, in a very hot, uncomfortable, muddy-sounding studio.
1: That record is the embodiment of a band making masterpieces on a daily basis. And I remember reading a review saying that this was like a debauched album. I was like, I don't even know what debauch means, but I got to get some of this debauchery stuff.

0: which was its own animal. The 70s had to show a new skin. It had to shed the old one.
1: I was never very confident of my voice, you see, as a singer. So I thought, rather than just sing them, which would probably bore pants of everybody, I'd like to kind of portray the songs.
2: Then I turn myself to face me. Never caught a glimpse.
3: David Bowie has always been a game changer. He really is taking the promise of rock that the Beatles kicked off, and he's taking it all sorts of interesting places for others to follow.

0: Eat well for less at Whole Foods Market.
1: This year I took some time off from touring and went off on some adventures of my own. And this is kind of a letter back home.

0: you look to the horizon that you want to move toward, and that horizon was here in L.A.
1: That's where the record companies were, and there's lots of sun.
2: The way I got to California is just really simple. I got there in a 57 Chevy by skipping my finals that year in college.
3: Virtually no one was from Southern California. They're all drawn to the light, and the light is the Troubadour Club.
4: Things happened gradually until we played the Troubadour Club in Los Angeles, and which holds 250 people. It just happened on the first night.
2: Every great songwriter I could think of came through the Troubadour.
5: Jackson Browne, J.D., Henley and Fry,
2: Linda Ronstadt, Christofferson, Joni Mitchell, James Taylor.
6: The big sea change was people writing their own songs and expressing themselves.
7: Is it difficult to reveal yourself constantly to so many people? Why do you have to do this?
8: I feel an obligation to myself and to people to try and show.
5: J.D., Henley and Fry,
2: Linda Ronstadt, Christofferson, Joni Mitchell, James Taylor.
6: The big sea change was people writing their own songs and expressing themselves.
7: Is it difficult to reveal yourself constantly to so many people? Why do you have to do this?
8: I feel an obligation to myself and to people to try and show myself maybe as honestly as I can.

0: everyone was just trying to do whatever came into their head.
1: In the early days, Paul and I, we wanted to be the Goffin and King of England. You know, Goffin and King were very big those days.
0: We had no idea who these people were, who the mysterious Mr. King was, who'd written all these songs, you know, Chains that the Beatles did, and I'm Into Something Good, which was part of the British Invasion. We did discover that it was this remarkable woman, Carole King.
2: Carole King made the transition from basically being behind-the-scenes woman to a star in her own right. I feel

0: Carole King is the embodiment of what happens, because in the 60s, she is trying to write hit songs for other people. And then in the 70s, with Tapestry, it's the definition of an album of self-expression. Let me go into my house in Laurel Canyon and tell you about my life.
1: After church, you always went out for pancakes. If you were lucky enough to ride in one of the girls' cars, you know what you're listening to? Tapestry.
2: There were a lot of very important women who were some of the most significant writers and contributors to music at the time.
3: We're going to do a song that's written by my friend John David Souther, who's my favorite California songwriter and one of my favorite singers. It's called Faithless Love.
4: She was in many ways my greatest collaborator. I mean, I became a professional songwriter because the best voice of my generation was doing my song. Mm-hmm.

0: The original Fleetwood Mac was a four-piece, full-on blues band.
1: They were an English band that became a dual citizenship band. They were as American as they were British.
2: We had an album out about 2 years previous to joining Fleetwood Mac called Buckingham Nicks. And Mick really liked the music, and they asked us to join.
0: Fleetwood Mac, first Stevie and Lindsay album, for sure changed our lives. We had arrived.
3: Describe being rich and famous in California. This is it, kid.

0: hit records sometimes bore an audience. Oh, well, they're not going to have another hit, or this one isn't as good as that.
1: Record companies like frothing at the mouth, and the imaging of the band was becoming a whole thing. So we were getting ready to make Rumours with everyone falling apart.

0: structure of the band is five people, five very independent, quite strong-minded, quite stubborn individuals.
1: If I could, maybe I'd give you my world.
2: Two lovely couples, John and Chris, married. Their marriage was on the rocks.

0: Business Translated, CNN Business.
1: We were shocked because not only were they incredibly talented, but they looked like us.
2: When I had you to myself, I didn't want you around. Those pretty faces always make you stand out in a crowd.
3: How long have you been singing?
4: 3 years.
3: So you went to grab it right away, gonna snatch it right out of my hand there.
1: Michael was precocious. He knew he was cute. And then you would watch him go from that to commanding a stage in front of, 15,000 people. Amazing.

0: only American group to have four consecutive number one records.
1: For the first time, young black kids had their Beatles.
2: Hey, man, what have?
3: 5 hands.
4: 10 legs.
2: And 11 alphabets letters.
4: You don't know? The Jackson 5.
5: That's us.
4: And that's no job.
6: The Jacksons were the last act from the classic Motown Hitsville system.
7: Motown was a very unique place because a lot of record companies were being run by businessmen. We had a music man at the helm. Berry Gordy was a songwriter. He said, we're going to make music for the world.
8: Ironically, here he was trying his best to make black music that would cross over to the white world. He ended up making the greatest black music ever.
9: He created a machine where you take the artist and polish him up and make them a great package that they can play the Ed Sullivan Show and kill.
1: Back in the 60s, Marvin Gaye wanted to be Frank Sinatra.
6: He was svelte, clean-shaven, debonair, and all that changed in the 70s.
9: Marvin wanted to compete on a high level. Why can't I make a record like the Beatles? I'm selling records like they sell. Why can't I have that artistic expression?

0: was very much affected by the Vietnam War. His brother was in Vietnam. So he's hearing all these stories about what's going on over there. He's seeing the protest here, and it's changing him.
1: He holds up a mirror to America. Look at yourselves, America.
0: He's talking about the war. He's talking about poverty, changing him as an artist in a way that Berry Gordy's not super happy about.
2: Initially, Berry Gordy did not want Marvin to do What's Going On.
1: Motown was supposed to be non-threatening. Here you now have Marvin Gaye making a protest record about the war that could potentially ruin good money. You don't lightly talk about the government.
3: Yes, I want to know that what's going on right now, people.
2: Ultimately, when he agrees to put out What's Going On, Berry tells Marvin, okay, if you're right, I'll learn something, and if I'm right, you'll learn something. And of course, as Berry will say, I learned something.
1: Every artist at Motown will suddenly also want to try their chance at freedom.
4: When people say soul, they put you in one category. They say, he's a soul artist. That's all they expect for you to sing, and that's all they want you to sing. That's not true. Soul is being able to express yourself.
5: Stevie Wonder went to Berry Gordy, and he negotiated his creative freedom. And he used every bit of it.
6: Stevie Wonder making some of the greatest records anyone's ever made in popular music in America. Back to back to back.
1: It's the equivalent of shooting a perfect shot from half court with your eyes closed. Music in my mind. Oh, he made it. He ain't gonna do it again. Talking, well, end of business. Fulfilling this first finale. Oh my God, he did it. And then suddenly, songs in the key of life.

0: What the Beatles did in the 60s, I feel Stevie Wonder was the person to do that for music in the 70s.
1: Hi there and welcome aboard. You're right on time for a beautiful trip on the Soul Train. And if the sight and sound of soul is your pleasure and what's your treasure, you can bet your bottom we got them, baby.
0: Soul Train finally offered America its first view of Afrocentricity. It was a new idea to say black is beautiful.
2: I would literally run home from church to get home to see Soul Train. It was the one reliable place to see the artist you loved.
3: There's no question that Soul Train broke a lot of artists and introduced a lot of artists to audiences that they had never performed for.
0: Ten years before he did the moonwalk, Michael Jackson debuted The Robot in 1973 on Soul Train.
2: People had done The Robot before, but there was a way that he did it. It was faster, it was sharper, and it was street. I could just see his afro bouncing, and just because there was so much precision to it.

0: The music that infuriated so many people in the 50s and 60s. The music that so many thought too loud, vulgar, and somehow dangerous to our morals. Rock has not only refused to go away, it has become an institution.
1: Heart was a big deal because in a decade that was dominated by a type of rock and roll that rhymes with rock and begins with a C, but I won't go on further, they were willing to play with those guys and succeed on their terms.
2: The stuff from the 60s was like, oh, that's way too hippie. Now we have to up it a notch.

0: The audiences have come to expect a better standard of performance, better quality of lighting and sound and staging. They've come to expect a show.
1: We still have time, we might still be by. Every time I think about it, I want to cry.
2: In the 70s, the group started to become more theatrical. They realized that just giving them the music isn't enough. We've got to give them something to look at.
3: More naked people, more misbehavior, more over-the-top stuff going on. Just more.
4: Playing stadiums was too unreal. It would just be a sea of faces into infinity. With your sweet

0: stadium tours put a lot of people together to hear music at the same time. What they also do is they force the musicians to play to the back of the hall.
1: In the 70s, that distance between the performer on stage and that audience grew.
2: If you went to any of the big arena rock shows, it was always about the star up here and the audience down here. And this sort of iconography of the rock star as this huge figure.
3: It was bound to happen, but it comes as a shock, nevertheless. In a poll taken by a leading pop music magazine in England, the Beatles came in second. The most popular rock group in England these days is called the Led Zeppelin.
4: In their 20s, they are rich, powerful, temperamental, and pampered. They are the Led Zeppelin, a rock group on tour. And in the vernacular of the record biz, where to be merely big is nothing, the Zeppelin is very big. To get around, the Zeppelin uses a chartered 707, the kind of plane President Nixon uses. But the president's plane doesn't have an organ, nor a 15-foot mirrored bar, nor in the private quarters does it have two bedrooms and a fireplace.
5: I'm a bit upset that there's not a pool table on board. Apart from that, I think this is about the best way to travel.
6: Americans are now spending $2 billion a year on music. That's 700 million more than the whole movie industry grosses from ticket sales in 1 year. About three times the amount of money taken in by all spectator sports.
7: I'm telling you that rock and roll basically is no different than IBM, Xerox, Sara Lee, Chevrolet. Supply and demand, it's the same business.
1: Rock and roll had been a little gritty novelty business. It was not the center of the world in the 50s and 60s. And in the 70s, it becomes the main event. And that has repercussions in all sorts of positive and negative ways.
8: The total cost of this tour is $3.5 million. Now the gross for the tour is in the region of $11 million. So, you know, it's a living.
2: It was so decadent and over the top, and money just being thrown against the wall.
9: You can be a bit of a hypocrite, you know, if you're consistently evoking the ideas of young people and bouncing off the ideas of young people, taking young people's money and putting it in your pocket, you know. And really what you are is you're a middle-aged family man. And it's only the hypocrisy that I'm worried about.
1: Bruce Springsteen was trying to reclaim the soul of rock and roll by going back to basics.
10: Using elements from the past that were kind of being discarded at that point.
11: In the day we sweat out on the streets of a runaway Mercury.
2: Using a sound that was not what was on the radio and was not what was mainstream.

0: Bruce Springsteen created his own counterculture. It just speaks exactly to the American spirit. You couldn't hit it on the head more than Bruce Springsteen did.
1: Born to Run was a towering statement in the middle of the 70s. It was the cover of Time and Newsweek.
2: Bruce did not like it at the time. Me, on the other hand, I'm like, my friend's on the cover of Time and Newsweek. This is cool.
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0: When Born to Run comes out in 1975, it's a desire to really escape the claustrophobia of the 1970s. 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
1: From the 70s on, everyone knows something. 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

0: I was lucky enough to be invited to David Mancuso's legendary space in Soho called The Loft. I thought that was one of the most utopian scenes I had ever encountered in music.
1: Mancuso is one of the guys who really took the art form of playing the records and how he curated the records. He might play Isaac Hayes' record, he might play salsa record. It wasn't so much about a style as it was an aesthetic of dancing.
2: They have all types of people there, people who dance, people pop up and down, you can get high, stay here all night.
3: Why are people dancing again?
4: I wish I knew, but I'm glad it's happening.
5: What we now know as disco really starts with a band called The Tramps. The drummer, Earl Young, invents the idea of four on the floor with eight on the hi-hat. So everything is... That's the sound of disco.
6: I love disco. I always loved dance music anyway, because whatever I did as a producer was always danceable.
7: The melody.
8: Giorgio Moroder, working out of Munich, put together technology and soulful vocalist. Donna Summer being the ultimate embodiment, and they make some of the biggest records of all time.
5: Love to Love You Baby. It was 4 minutes of singing, 14 minutes of... A lot of not singing.
9: Oh, love to love you, baby. Oh.
5: And I always wondered for the life of me, like, was Moroder just, like, in the booth, like, more passion, more?
6: Actually, I threw everybody out of the studio, switched the lights off, made sure that the tape is running, and I said, okay, let's do it. And I think she did it in 10 minutes.
5: A lot of not singing.
9: Oh, love to love you, baby. Oh.
5: And I always wondered for the life of me, like, was Moroder just, like, in the booth, like, more passion, more?
6: Actually, I threw everybody out of the studio, switched the lights off, made sure that the tape is running, and I said, okay, let's do it. And I think she did it in 10 minutes.
8: The Donna Summer records, some of the biggest records of all time, and they kicked off a revolution.
10: Unless you've been living in a sealed cave, you've probably noticed that America's latest craze is disco dancing. That's dancing without a G.
11: What's disco's bird?
12: Where have you been?
13: Between what the discos take in and what they generate with the records, we are talking about an estimated $4 billion, that's with a B, $4 billion a year.
14: I remember really being upset about this word, disco. It was R&B music to me, and I felt like they stripped it and gave it a new name and weren't giving credit where I think the credit was supposed to go.
15: Do it again, second half of the chorus, but bring that sound in, that's great. Yeah. Okay. 1, 2, 3, 4.
16: The Bee Gees always liked R&B, they always liked soul. I also saw them as a pop band, but that always had R&B leanings.
1: The Bee Gees did what pop stars do. They really got the zeitgeist of what was going on.

0: This is the scene outside a New York disco called Studio 54. This is the place that's in with the disco crowd.
1: I have been to goat ropings and space shots. I've been in a lot of strange places and seen a lot of strange things, but nothing stranger than Studio 54 at the height of its popularity in the 70s.
2: It's where you come when you want to escape. It's really escapism.
3: The front door at that spot was insane. I sometimes would just walk by to watch the people not get in, because that was fun too.
4: Oh, you're not shaved. There's no way in a million years you're going to get in. It doesn't matter if you're not shaved. Listen, just go home.
5: You had to be selected. You had to be chosen to get in.
6: We can't let in everybody who wants to come in. I wish we could.
5: The great Chic, led by Bernard Edwards and Nile Rodgers, go to Studio 54 to get in, and they don't. So they write a song.
7: Have you heard about the new dance craze? Listen to us, I'm sure you'll be amazed.
5: It was kind of a diss at Studio 54 for rejecting them. The part where they say, freak out, actually began as something else. It went from something off to freak off to being freak

0: best thing that actually came out of Studio 54 was that song.
1: Disco was a revolutionary force. Funk marries disco, and it leads to hip hop.
2: It's 1979. I heard Chic's Good Times come on, and I just kept hearing someone talk over the song.
3: I said, hip hop, hip hop, hip hop, you don't stop. Rock it out, baby, rubber to the boogity bang bang, the boogie to the boogity beat.
2: Now, what you hear is not a test, I'm rapping to the beat.
3: To the beat. And me, the groove, and my friends are gonna try to move your feet.
0: What's great about this song is that's where hip-hop gets its name from.
2: We didn't know the name of the song was called Rapper's Delight. The next day I went to the record store, like, yo, y'all got hip-hop?
0: So when people talk about the song, they go, what's that hip-hop song? And it was the first hip-hop song to crack the top 40. It changed everything.
4: Rapper's Delight in 1979 opens this incredible door to the last new American art form, which is hip-hop.
5: He's transcendent,

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1: Detroit, 1969, is where punk was originally born. The MC5, the Motor City 5, and Iggy and the Stooges release two pioneering albums that indicate that there's a new style of music coming back. It's a garage rock, it's minimalist, it's aggressive, it's loud, and it's very often obnoxious.
2: Punk rock was so effing scary to us because here we are with our big majestic songs and here comes punk with their like...
3: The Ramones get started as a reaction to everything else that's going on. People see them and they go, this is the answer. Let's go!
4: I'm here to see how great rock and roll is supposed to be done.
5: How should it be done?
4: No pyrotechnics, no phony showmanship, just pure rock and roll energy, pure.
6: It's just real and raw and there's no crap involved. As opposed to the standard schlock we hear on the top 40.
1: The Ramones were one part of a wider New York scene.
3: You had people like Patti Smith.
7: I'm an artist. Rock and roll is my art.
1: The New York Dolls.
8: Don't f*** with us, sweetheart.
3: The Dead Boys.
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9: And Richard Held.
10: His next number is called I Belong to the Black Generation.
1: Richard Held was one of the first to cut his own hair. He was ripping his clothes and then safety pinning them together.
9: He was the king of the punks. The safety pin thing, for instance, is his. It's pretty clear that he invented that.
11: Punk in the United States is a musical aberration, a statement of sorts about what music is and how it ought to be played. In England, punk rock is not a musical statement. It is a social one.
12: If punks have a home territory, it is here on King's Road in the middle of London. The same street that launched the miniskirt and the look and mood of the swinging 60s.
13: King's Road belongs to punk rockers.
14: King's Road belongs to punk!
15: What's the society done for us?
16: Nothing.
15: Ain't got me a job.
17: There isn't any future for a kid now. I mean, there isn't.
1: There was an indigenous anger and frustration that drove a lot of punk on and got a lot of young people behind it.
18: London calling through the faraway towns. Now war is declared and battle come down.
19: You've been said to be a political group.
20: Yeah, say I've said it. Yeah, it's true.
21: If there was jobs, maybe we'd be singing about love and kissing or something.
22: Clash, musically, is the best of the lot. It doesn't sound like traditional punk, but it doesn't sound like anybody else but the Clash either.

0: was, I think, a kind of wide umbrella, and that wider scene included people who were a little bit more complex in their musical performance style. People aren't going to buy something that you call punk. They might buy it if you call it new wave.
1: You hear a lot about punk rock these days. Yeah. Can we have your thoughts on that?
2: I think it's better just to call it a new wave, really. I think by defining it as punk, you're automatically putting a boundary around what's possible. And I think bands like Talking Heads are excellent.
3: Talking Heads was the ultimate college band. And they did a sophisticated, spiky music that reflected who they were. And that particularly reflected the fascinating individual that David Byrne would emerge to become.
4: I thought I'd write a song about urban guerrillas from the point of view of their daily lives instead of from the point of view of their politics.
5: Heard of a van, loaded with weapons, packed up and ready to go.
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7: What makes the 70s so special is that there was still a sense of naivete, the innocence that music could really make a difference in your life.

0: pick any genre you like, and I will tell you that the best music made in that genre was made in the 1970s. And you'll have a hard time proving me wrong.
1: What was great about a Me Decade is that it allowed the greatest artists of our times to do some of their greatest work, because they were really exploring. That is as deep as popular art ever gets.

0: the Beatles arrived. From then on, a thousand different things arose. Baby,
1: sort of a sex thing, or
2: yes, it's sexual, yeah. Completely.
3: There is a desire to get power in order to use it for good. How does it
4: feel? Pop musicians in today's generation, they can rule the world.

0: Yeah, yeah. This is Beetleland, formerly known as Britain, where an epidemic called Beetlemania has seized the teenage population, especially female.
1: CBS, they do a story on what they probably think is a goofy band from England that's doing quite well.
0: These four boys from Liverpool with their dish mop hairstyles are Britain's latest musical and, in fact, sociological phenomenon. They symbolize the 20th century non-hero as they make non-music, wear non-haircuts, give non-mercy. Meanwhile, this is Alexander Kendrick in Beetleland.
1: Some little girl heard just a hint of what the Beatles were about and starts calling her local DJ. The local DJ asks his friend to bring over a Beatles record from England and has the vision to put it on and hear that there's something happening.
2: So Marcia Albert of Dublin Drive of Silver Spring has the honor of introducing something brand new and exclusive here at WWDC. Marcia, the microphone here on the Carol James Show is yours.
3: Ladies and gentlemen, for the first time on the air in the United States, here are the Beatles singing I Want to Hold Your Hand.
4: Oh, yeah, I'll tell you something. I think you'll understand.
5: That song really started to take off. It was impossible to anticipate how much that momentum would continue.
6: Hi, everybody, all over America. This is the WABC Party. Go, go!
4: Woo! I wanna hold your hand.
7: That song was absolutely contagious, and I think the teenager found a voice.
8: Here's what's happening, baby. The Beatles!
9: There was a moment where you just heard, this is our music now. It was like hearing the future.
4: I wanna hold your hand.
10: But I have to ask how you first found out about it.
11: Well, Sylvia and I first learned about the Beatles at London Airport. With an enormous crowd of kids gathered around, and Sylvia and I asked them what was going on, and they said the Beatles are here. Well, we didn't even know who the Beatles were. We'd never heard of them. And that night, I booked Ringo Starr, Paul McCartney, George Harrison, and John Lennon for three shows for $10,000.
12: You know, for four white guys who are British, to come out of nowhere and be everywhere was quite unbelievable.
1: The Beatles are a bunch of guys from Liverpool. I mean, people in London would have looked down at Liverpool back then, but Liverpool was a port town, and these port towns become places where all sorts of contraband gets exchanged, and one of them at that point was great music.
13: A lot of the sailors and people that were coming back from America were bringing back these records. You know, some were pop records, some were called race records because they were by black artists.
14: Oh, Maybelline, can't you be true? Oh, Maybelline, why can't you be true?
7: The level of influence that American rock and roll, blues, country and western, Motown had on those kids growing up in England was really amazing.
15: My love, all of my kisses, you don't know what you've been of it, oh boy, when you're with me, oh boy.
16: So I would listen to Buddy Holly and Gene Vincent and Jerry Lee Lewis, Fats Domino, all the great rock and rollers.
17: It was like a new language for us. The power of the jukebox, there's nothing quite like it.
9: The Beatles took a bunch of those strains. The Everly Brothers from the 50s is a big influence for them with the harmonies.
18: Wake up.
13: So the Beatles in Liverpool are taking this pop sound, but putting their own spin on it.
9: What is the sound? How does it differ from other rock and roll and pop?
19: It just happened that all of a sudden hundreds of rock groups all from Liverpool made records, and it was a bit more like the original rock and roll than the stuff they've had over the last few months.
1: Initially, there was no tradition of great British bands conquering America. That had not happened, but it's that moment where everything turns.
18: There's no single moment that more embodies the moment when rock and roll became the province of teenagers. As something that you would not just love, but that you would go crazy for.
20: There's the Beatles!
21: It was like aliens landed. Look at how they look and how they act and they, wow!
22: We came here at 6 o'clock in the morning, 5:30 to see them, and all they do is push your father and father away, and then they don't even let you see them.
20: I got every Beatle record at home. And we didn't get to see them. What kind of police protection?
23: Yeah, I don't know.
20: I'd like to get a piece of the Beatles. I don't know where they've got them out of here.
24: Paul, Ringo, George, John.
25: The reporters had the same attitude that most adults in America had, which was no one took musicians seriously. They didn't understand anything about youth culture.
26: You tell Murray to cut that trap out.
5: The press had gone into this with the idea that this was a youthful novelty that could be dismissed and maybe even deflated in a press conference.
27: You don't have to get a haircut at all?
28: No.
29: I had one yesterday.
30: You guys are nothing but a bunch of British Elvis Presley.
31: It's not true.
32: No.
33: No, we need money first.
34: When you saw them sparring with the press, it was just another aspect of them that made them even more unique.
35: And tomorrow night at 7, the Beatles read their own poetry on a documentary, Meet the Beatles.
36: Oh,
35: no. Over the
36: world. Oh, really?
37: I don't understand.
38: If Elvis was the first wave of mega fandom, then the Beatles sort of blew that out the water. To the point where even Elvis was losing sleep.
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0: The Beatles showed up with their great sense of humor, their completely infectious pop songs, their, you know, their everything. It was just impossible not to fall in love with them.
1: As soon as they started playing on the Ed Sullivan Show, we all knew they're playing live, because that doesn't sound like the record.
2: The idea of driving, swinging R&B mixed with imaginative wordplay and lyrics and harmonies and the perfect three-minute record, they defined it.
3: The Beatles took this dream of what America represented, the freedom that was in American music, and they brought it back to us with an excitement and a ferocity that we didn't have, and with longer hair. $73 million people watched that night.
4: When the Beatles did the Sullivan Show, everything at the radio station changed. There were no more requests other than the Beatles.
5: Looking back, I believe without Ed Sullivan, there wouldn't have been the British invasion.
3: It wasn't just the Beatles. The British invasion had legs because there was more great music to back it up.
6: A big hello. Come on.
7: Rick Hudson.
8: I'm Lily.
9: I'm Dennis.
10: I'm Dave.
11: For the first 6 months they were singing, they sold over 1 million records a month. And in the words of one of their biggest hit songs, we're mighty glad all over to have them with us tonight. Ladies and gentlemen, the Dave Clark Five.

0: Ramones are rivaling the Beatles now as the top singing group in Britain. How do you feel about that?
1: We're very pleased, but I don't think you'd say we'll be rivals. We get a completely different sound.
2: We were the first band to tour America. We did, I think it was 46 cities. Then you realized you'd made it.
3: And suddenly, it's like the gates of hell are open. And, you know, every transatlantic oceaniner seems to have another British band on that rockets up to the top of the American charts.
4: There was this powder keg of energy from the young people in England, and touched the flame to the fuse, and boom.

0: loved the Zombies because they were keyboard-oriented. Rod Argent, the first guy to really develop the idea of rock and roll soloing on a keyboard.
1: And it's a first-time welcome now for that top four with their top hit, You Really Got Me Going, The Kinks.
2: Kinks were already, you know, very big band in the UK. But if you break in America, you break big and you sell a lot of records.

0: Before you were called the Animals, you had another name. What made you change it to the Animals?
1: Well, because we were a bunch of animals.
2: The Animals were a grittier R&B-based band with Eric Burdon, who wasn't cute like a Beatle. He was a little more dangerous.
1: Thank you.
0: Now you're going to do the new record for us?
1: Yeah.
0: And it's called?
1: The House of the Rising Sun.
2: That song was a song that Bob Dylan had already recorded a year or two earlier, like a folk traditional song.
3: Bob came along with his album, House of the Rising Sun. It was crying out to be rocked.
4: My

0: remain down in you, I'll lay.
1: The English group music thing also arose, where groups not only were performing their own stuff compact on the stage, they didn't need anyone else, they just had the four blokes with their amplifiers, guitars, and they could do the lot.
2: The Who are just sort of like, in that catalytic converter of rock and roll, they were maybe the most explosive musical unit. Yeah, it was interesting. The Beatles all

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0: first started playing together, we started playing because we wanted to play rhythm and blues, and Howling Wolf was one of our greatest idols, and it's a great pleasure to find he's been booked on this show tonight. Really, it's a pleasure.
1: Thanks to Howling Jack Wood.
0: So I think it's about time you shut up and we had Howling Wolf on stage.
2: Yeah, I agree. Let's get him on.
3: The Rolling Stones invite Howlin' Wolf, who is a 60-year-old black man from the south side of Chicago who never in a million years would have been on Shindig, and there he is. You could believe
4: a word I say. The Stones clearly wore their heart on their sleeve for blues and R&B. You can hear traces of Delta blues inside of Keith's guitar. They tried to be as authentic to the core as possible. Even so much that, you know, their first few American recordings were done in Chess in Chicago.
5: The dogs begin to bark. The hounds begin to howl.
6: We've got to get the Chicago kids used to rhythm and blues. That's where it started. You know, the white people over there know nothing about rhythm and blues at all.
7: Because it's Negro music, isn't it?
8: Mm. In America, even in the black community to some degree, had abandoned certain aspects of black culture, even by the mid-60s. The blues in particular had been sort of pushed aside by soul music and R&B, which considered more modern.
9: Hey, pretty women, standing alive. Big love to you, baby. One outside.
10: The Stones, the Animals, Yardbirds, British groups picked up the American blues, where the American groups had kind of let it

0: Go.
1: And in a strange way, we were taking back to America what America had given us, which was American music.
2: Chuck have kind of taken England by storm. How do you feel about other people borrowing your material?
3: I'm very grateful to know that my material is the type of material that the entertainers today would like to use.

The British invasion played a huge role in not just introducing themselves to America, but reintroducing a lot of black music to mainstream America.

0: same year that the Beatles play on Ed Sullivan for the first time is the year the Tammy Show comes out as a movie. You know, and Tammy Show's got everybody.
1: The Tammy Show was really the first rock and roll concert movie. Stones headlining, and the first time that us white kids got to see James Brown. And nobody, you know, will ever get over it.
2: Got to hire deeper tone.
3: Everyone remembers James Brown's performance. He gave them what black audiences have been seeing for years, but had not really been seen outside of the black community. And people were electrified by it.
0: James Brown just kills the show. Just like, what's the phrase they have in gospel music? He wrecks house.
3: And it really began his journey into becoming a mainstream figure.

0: We see, you know, Jagger coming alive, you know, doing things that he hadn't done before.
1: It was great because you're seeing a seasoned professional with James Brown and a young performer and band figure out who the hell they are.

0: Business Translated. CNN Business.
1: When I say stay put, I mean stay put.
2: Don't cane me, sir. I was led astray.
1: Oh, shut up, John. They're waiting for you in the studio.
3: Gee, I'm down to do a bit of work.
4: Oh, this is the teacher's pet.
3: Crawler.
5: Take the class out.
1: I'll lay off. You get a move. I'm not waiting for you.
6: It's been a hard day's night.
7: Hard Day's Night sort of just perfectly encapsulated Beatlemania. It is the most perfect representation of 1964 Beatles. I should
8: be sleeping. Brian Epstein said, if the Beatles were going to go, they were going to go big. And they went big.
9: The fact that the Beatles were exposed as writers of hit songs exposed them to the public even more than perhaps just as pop singing idol would.
10: They made the announcement that they were going to tour America. The Beatles wanted $25,000. Well, I didn't have $25,000, and so I borrowed $25,000 on the house. There were no computers, but we sold it out in 3.5 hours.
11: 17,000 screaming youngsters have jammed their way into the huge amphitheater. But they're the lucky ones. Outside, thousands of others were not so fortunate.

0: the Beatles. The output was phenomenal. They seemed to always be either touring, making a movie, or making a record.
1: Hello. See these little fellas? They're the Beatles. Inflatable Beatles. They're yours for just $2.
2: The best things in life are free.
3: They had posters and magazines and stickers and dolls and cartoons. Like, this is the start of where the teenager becomes the most desirable target for the dollar.
4: I lived in a projects in Brooklyn, you know, in a black community. And the Beatles were everywhere. So it wasn't like this was a white phenomenon. They were everywhere.
5: The Beatles created a rock industry. They were selling in ways that no one had ever sold before, and they were playing venues that were bigger than anyone had ever played before.
6: Ladies and gentlemen, honored by their country, decorated by their queen, and loved here in America, here are the Beatles.

0: Have you got time to actually spend this money?
1: What money?
2: That money
1: he
2: well.
1: Said.
0: Doesn't he give any to you?
1: No. You seen that car of his?
3: The Beatles taught every other band that writing your own music made you more powerful. I think what's really funny about a band like the Stones is they did tons of covers on their first couple of albums. It wasn't until they really figured out how to write their own songs that they really became a real band. They really had to find their own voice.

0: There was a dialogue that was going on between soul music and the British invasion. A, because there's a way for me to make a nod to the mainstream, and B, because the songs, you know, were good. His satisfaction is fantastic. He doesn't know all the words even, and he doesn't care. He's just kind of singing the song.
1: At the time, Motown and the British invasion, they're going hand in hand with sort of redefining what America dances and listens and socializes to.
2: Motown, it evolved with the rest of the world. But we did have to compete with this British invasion for places on the charts.

0: 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Try Cozy Fit Skechers Slip-ins.
1: This is called Hey, Mr. Tambourine Man. Please play a song for me.
2: A lot of the stuff that Dylan wrote in 63, 64, 65 was very political. It wasn't really what the Beatles were doing, and it wasn't what the Stones were doing, or the Kinks were doing, or any of those rock and roll bands. And for a period of time, there was this distinction between the folk culture and the rock and roll culture.
1: Hey, Mr. Tambourine Man, play a song for me. I'm not sleepy, and there is no place I'm going to.
3: In 1964, during that first tour, the Beatles had the opportunity to meet Bob Dylan. He understood what they were doing musically, and they were awakened by the more personal perspective of his songs.
4: Dylan was a huge influence on John Lennon. I think it inspired them to write more serious songs, deeper songs, and be more experimental lyrically.
5: I once had a girl, or should I say, she once had me.
6: Bob Dylan going electric is another one of those big seismic changes in the pop music era in the 60s.
7: He was bold enough to leave his comfort zone.
8: I ain't gonna work on Maggie's farm no more.
2: It's not just about Dylan going electric, but it's also about the fusion of an emerging tradition of popular music that was really political with rock and roll, which had largely not been overtly political.
7: There's nothing like the feeling of your audience not being with you and walking out on you. People took it personal.
9: You know, who needs him anymore? He's part of your establishment, and forget him.
7: My friends. They felt betrayed. Like, you're supposed to be our Woody Guthrie, and you sold out.

0: And not only did he take it, but he managed to just chokehold them all and make them see his vision. Like a rolling stone.
1: Other musicians started bringing poetry and politics and soul-searching to popular music.
2: Men shall know and men shall see. We all are brothers and we all are free.
3: It was obvious to me and the Hollies that we had a responsibility as artists to reflect our world around us, and we utilized our music to be able to reach people.
4: Pop musicians in today's generation are in a fantastic position. They can rule the world, man.
5: Well, I don't argue.
4: We can shout it to the world.
5: Right.
4: So why don't we do more of it? We can stop world wars before they ever started.
5: I disagree. I don't believe that you...
4: You know who start world wars?
5: I, for one.
4: Do you know who start world wars? People that are over 40. Really. They really want
1: to... That conversation was unstoppable. You couldn't shut it down. No.

0: you all fade away. I said, yeah, don't try and dig what we all
1: talking about.
2: Every political move, nation to nation, is really to try and break down these barriers between people.
3: All of them were obsessively listening to one another. And what became the game was, who can take rock and roll someplace more interesting?

0: You know, records had been two or three of your singles, some covers of some other artist's song, and just a bunch of filler. Rubber Soul basically started the idea of the record as a complete statement. That's really a game changer.
1: I think that Brian and the Beach Boys felt that he didn't fit in to this new British invasion thing that was happening.

0: When the Beach Boys heard Rubber Soul, Brian Wilson was inspired to try to create something as pure and beautiful, and this album of everything was great.
1: I remember going over to Brian's house, and I looked into the living room, and I saw that everything had been taken out except the piano, and the living room was completely filled with sand. He said, "I'm going to write the greatest album ever recorded."
2: He is transcendent.

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1: So it's getting light.
2: In the mid-60s, you see Brian Wilson retreating into the studio, and he's concentrating on writing and producing these amazing songs.
3: I may not always love you, but long as there are stars above you.
4: The recording studio had been a rigid place where there were engineers literally in like suits and ties and lab coats. When all of a sudden, there were these crazy young geniuses who reinvented the studio as an instrument to be played with.
5: Technology is evolving for how to record, and Brian Wilson was absolutely on the cutting edge of that.
6: Music in the 60s was like any great art movement. The greatest practitioners of it pushed one another to be better.
7: Have the mic on the piano quite low this time.
8: In the studio, the Beatles' natural creativity was sort of brimming over. And George Martin was a brilliant collaborator and champion of that.
9: Run back the tape, please, Richard.
10: You can slow down or speed up your tape. You can put in backward stuff. You can put in electronic sounds, which you couldn't possibly reproduce live.
11: Something happens on here, you know, I couldn't tell you what, because we have a special man who sits here and goes like this. And the guitar turns into a piano or something, you know. And then you may say, why don't you use a piano? Because the piano sounds like a guitar.
12: 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Pepper's Lonely Hearts Club Band over and over for the first 3 or 4 days that it came out, because that was all anybody wanted to listen to.
8: Sgt. Pepper's became the thing. You'd drop the needle on it, and you'd hear a little crackle, and then you'd be taken away on this journey.
3: I read the news today, oh boy.
2: Sgt. Pepper was our opera. It sounded unlike anything we were used to.
13: In the 60s, lyrics are generally infantile. And it's noise, not music. But the Sgt. Pepper album was a brilliant album, signifying a break from the old ways of being entertained. It really caught the moment.
14: Pop music is crucial to today's art, and it's crucial that it should remain art, and it is crucial that it should progress as art.
15: Nice to meet you all now. Hope you guess my name.
12: The British Invasion changed pretty much everything. 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
3: Children dance night and day. Religion must be informed down in Monterey.
16: Rock and roll music was very important in the growth of the society. We were able to speak our minds. We did shake up the world.
17: There's no desire in any of our heads to sort of take over the world, you know. There is, however, a desire to get power in order to use it for good.
4: How many people that you started loving in 1964 do you still love? The Beatles and the British Invasion may be the greatest love story in a cultural sense that's ever been.

0: sleep.
1: There are colonies of hippies springing up in most American cities.
2: It's all related. The psychedelics and the war, the protesting.
3: I'm planning on having

0: building.
1: There are colonies of hippies springing up in most American cities.
2: It's all related, the psychedelics and the war, the protesting.
3: I'm planning on having a good time as long as I can.
4: Smoke pot with your kids, and then you'll understand why the kids are happier.
5: It's a giant love-in.
6: People should be uninhibited in their sexual expression.
7: You cannot ignore it. A change in morality.
8: They're fascists. They don't like hippies, and they don't like the things we do.
9: We do have to maintain law, order, and decency on the streets.
10: What we're thinking about is a peaceful planet. We're not thinking about anything else.
11: They are trying to do what no one else has ever done before, find a new way for humanity.

0: America in the early 60s, it was a real good time of prosperity, but it was also kind of a stagnant time in terms of spiritual growth. Things were kind of at a standstill.
1: The baseline culture was materialism, and also the feeling that the culture itself didn't honor the human spirit and didn't honor creativity.
2: In the early 1950s, the nation recognized in its midst a social movement called Beat Generation. A novel titled On the Road became a bestseller.
3: When Kerouac's book comes out, it became a revolution, defined a new generation of what being beat means, and it defined it as a spiritual revolution. But if we're living in an age of conformity, if everybody's trying to work for the corporation, that you're losing a sense of self.
4: I was traveling west one time at the junction of the state line of Colorado. I saw in the clouds, huge and massed above the fiery golden desert of Evenfall, a great image of God with forefinger pointed straight at me. Come on, boy, go thou across the ground. Go moan for man. Go moan. Go groan. Go groan alone. Go roll your bones alone.
3: Jack Kerouac became like a godfather for the counterculture.
5: The village has a life and language all its own. If you dig it, you're hip. If you don't, man, you're square. Coffee houses, the neighborhood bars of Bohemia, where the strongest potion is coffee, and the coffee house poet is the specialty of the house.
6: To find a place where the eyes can rest.
7: Beatniks. They had these coffee houses. They would go in and play chess and read poetry. And those same coffee houses became a kind of a proving ground for folk singers. And all young kids were running out to buy guitars and banjos.
8: Standing down in New York town one day.
9: Folk music, it gives me a lot more than the popular music of our own time does.
10: My outlook is that topical songs should be sung because we don't do anything about, say, the bomb, you know. The whole situation comes to an end.
11: There's got to be an alternative to whatever ways of life are offered to them, you know. I mean, Democrat, Republican. And I would like to offer some kind of alternative somehow, you know.
3: Folk revival scene had a big part of politics. You can't get left politics out of Woody Guthrie or Pete Seeger. And so the Greenwich Village movement was there to celebrate people's culture.
12: If you liked the music, you really were signing on for their ways of looking at the world, too. And then eventually, one guy emerges as being special.
13: A bullet from the back of a bush took Medgar Evers' blood.
14: During that time in the 60s, as that cultural revolution was slowly bubbling and kids were starting to question authority, question what was happening in their country, they're looking for answers.
3: Bob Dylan thought that folk music was poetry. He took beat energy and mixed it with folk culture, and it's more lyrical intensity than anybody's put to song before.
13: And the Negro's name is used, it is plain, for the politician's gain as he rises to fame.
7: Up until the time of Bob Dylan, there were the songwriters and there were the singers. Dylan started writing his own music.
14: He says, I am going to comment on the world. I'm going to comment on the nature of this human experience. Bob Dylan was in this sort of white-hot moment of saying more in the popular song than anyone ever had before.
13: Only a pawn in that game.
14: After the revolution of Bob Dylan, the music world moves west. Laurel Canyon becomes the epicenter of the rock revolution.
15: The music scene was not happening in New York anymore. It was now L.A. Everybody moved to Laurel Canyon.
7: Actors, musicians, artists. And so it was a kind of a whole community, very open. If you were driving over Laurel Canyon and you saw somebody hitchhiking, you'd just automatically pull over. Hey, brother, get in. You know, where are you going?
1: Laurel Canyon was an incredibly interesting place to live in those days. I lived on Lookout Mountain with Joni Mitchell.
16: Crosby was close. Stephen was close.
14: Now it was all these artists who were singing the truth. And their truth was this idyllic sort of sense of freedom.
16: There was a thriving community of kids that were discovering their new life and couldn't wait to play you the new song that they'd written. It was a lot of freedom. There was a lot of drugs. There was a lot of beautiful women. There was a lot of good rock and roll being made. It was a fabulous time.

0: These are students at a suburban high school in Los Angeles. They reflect the sun, sensuality, and affluence which dominate life in Southern California. The latest fad is the Sunset Strip. During the past year, it has become a playground for Southern California's mobile, restless teenagers. It is the place to go.
1: People would meet down at clubs on the Sunset Strip, and they would go to the Trip, or they would go to the Whiskey a Go-Go. It was a real happening.
2: We changed from a culture of grown-ups that sort of looked down on kids to kids leading.
3: It is the creation of the teenager, and the revolution begins.

0: Los Angeles County Sheriff's Office has begun foot patrol on the Sunset Strip to cope with the growing influx of youngsters.
1: The notion of teenagers who had a culture of their own that weren't listening to their parents' music kind of opens up this giant space for rebellions, large and small.
2: At least 10% of the students have used and are using marijuana. Also, a very significant thing is that acceptance is gaining steadily and the usage is really increasing very, very rapidly.
3: In L.A., we were all kind of, you know, smoking God's herb, whereas up in San Francisco, it seemed like they were experimenting more with mind expansion, you know.
4: Ken Kesey took classes of writing at Stanford University, and he writes the great novel One Flew of the Cuckoo's Nest, and this makes Kesey a celebrity.
5: While at Stanford, I was given the opportunity to go to the Stanford Hospital and take part in the LSD experiments.
4: Kesey had volunteered to do tests for LSD, a government-sponsored test.
6: LSD was isolated by Stuhl and Hoffman in a Sandoz Pharmaceutical Company of Basel, Switzerland.
7: Do you feel happy?
8: Yes.
7: Well, you must be, because you have tears in your eyes.
8: Oh,
7: is that a beautiful experience, would you say?
8: I would say yes.
4: Some people think it's when Kesey discovers LSD that the counterculture in California is born, because more and more people then want to try to experience what Kesey experienced, and he becomes a promoter of it. Kesey created a drug commune at La Honda, which is an hour from San Francisco. Great artists love smashing traditions. And at his best, Kesey was doing that. Everybody would have this communal LSD trip together. Tom Wolfe would write the electric Kool-Aid acid test about it.
9: People were constantly slipping drugs into my food. The number of times that I would get around and what the hell had happened to them, they thought they'd do me a favor.
10: They were having the World's Fair in New York, so a bunch of us were going to go. But the bunch of us were too big to fit in his station wagon, so he bought this converted school bus.
4: Kesey, he was going to put the bus in day-glow bright colors and then go what he called unsettling America, blowing people's minds.
10: The whole idea of blowing people's minds was that you have to present something to them that is so different, there's a crack comes open, where something new can come in. And the reaction to all these people was wonderful, because what it was in 1964, there was no other thing like this happening.
4: It's part of a kind of cultural revolution going on, making the squares pay notice to this underground of America.
10: When we got to New York City, which is the home of the Beats, where Kerouac lived, and picked him up, because we were in his presence, we were just acting as goofy as we could, playing music, putting on costumes, doing all kinds of acts and stuff like that. And Kerouac sat on the couch drinking a big, tall Budweiser. He was obviously not an enthusiastic guy. Those Beats, they had done their thing, you know. I really felt like the torch had been passed from those guys to the psychedelic generation.
4: Kesey, in many ways, was very messianic, and he started feeling that acid would allow you to see a larger truth. And they started saying, let's get as many people to try LSD as you can.
10: And so we started running halls. We called the thing the acid test. And the band, of course, was known as the Warlocks. As time went on, they changed their name to the Grateful Dead. Same.

0: complain.
1: LSD was not an illegal drug. When Kesey held these acid tests, as they were known, they'd have two vats. One was punch, and one was punch with LSD.
2: The acid tests were like a party. The scene is a lot of light shows and music and people dancing. And when the Dead were playing, it was a way to feel that acid in waves. And I looked down and I saw kids in front of me moving to the music. They looked up at me and I said,

0: drug culture really took hold. And that's where artists, whether it was a Grateful Dead or a Jefferson Airplane, were able to embrace it and put it in their music.
1: The counterculture in California is born because more and more people then want to try to experience what Kesey experienced. And he became the kind of grand poobah of the carnival of San Francisco in the 60s.
2: There's nothing grown up or sophisticated in taking an LSD trip at all. They're just being complete fools.

0: spiritual meaning life. That's why all these people are down here. That's why there's so much interest in the Haight-Ashbury, because it offers some kind of hope.
1: We moved up and lived right down the street from the psychedelic shop. And people were growing their hair long, they were wearing beads, they were playing music on the street. It was just an incredible environment at that point, at the beginning. That's when it was just like one big giant family.
2: Before you knew it, it was a congregating place for artists. And the dividing line seemed to be the psychedelic experience. You couldn't understand the posters. You couldn't understand the fashions. You couldn't understand anything if you hadn't gotten high.
3: The Diggers group scrounges food and money to feed free those who arrive in Panhandle Park with a bowl and an appetite.
4: Diggers are people who share, says their manifesto. And their aim is a society where everything is shared, everything free.
1: The Diggers were one of the first groups that were into social consciousness about what was needed to take care of this huge group of people that were coming into the Haight-Ashbury.
4: Their free shop looks more like a playground at first sight. Here they make sheets and clothes for other hippies who can come and take what they want without paying anything for it.
2: Everything in the store was free. Tools, clothing, televisions. And so we were inviting people to imagine a way of life that would please them, and then to make it real by doing it.
5: What we're thinking about is a peaceful planet. We're not thinking about anything else. We're not thinking about any kind of power. We're not thinking about any of those kind of struggles. We're not thinking about revolution or war or any of that. That's not what we want. Nobody wants to get hurt. Nobody wants to hurt anybody. We would all like to be able to live an uncluttered life, a simple life, a good life, you know, and, like, think about moving the whole human race ahead a step or a few steps.
6: We wanted to learn more about the real meaning of life. Why are we here? Certainly not to kill each other, but here to celebrate life, to make music and do art and love each other.
7: These people are hippies. They represent a new form of social rebellion. It is hard to figure out what positive things they are in favor of.
8: The reason we can no longer identify with the kinds of activities that the older generation are engaged in is because those activities are for us, meaningless. They have led to a monstrous war in Vietnam, for example.
1: We did want change from war, from rigid ideas of what the sexes ought to be doing, a change from black people ought to be here and white people ought to be here. No, why can't we try and make that work?
9: The Haight-Ashbury community has created the Council for a Summer of Love in San Francisco.
10: The council is calling for creative love happenings for every weekend throughout the summer. We ask all who come here to come here in love, and we ask all who live here to greet all men with love.
7: They, at their best, are trying for a kind of group sainthood. And saints running in groups are likely to be ludicrous. They depend on hallucination for their philosophy. This is not a new idea, and it has never worked.
11: It was sort of a divide of generations, a lot of mistrust. Young people didn't trust old people didn't understand young people.
12: What's so offensive about long hair?
13: It looks sloppy. It doesn't differentiate the boys from the girls enough.
2: We didn't call ourselves hippies. The hippies are a fabrication. They were an attempt to diminish young adults and infantilize us. And it certainly serves to exclude the people that were deeply thoughtful about the world, that were ready to dedicate their lives to making change, and that questioned the paradigm of materialism.
14: Look around you. Nothing works. The only thing the kid is presented with is when you grow up, look, you know, you can join the army, you can go to war, you can get a gig working as an engineer and become a vegetable and drive to work in your own car, your own big metal box. And you know, just, it looks absurd. You know, people in their metal boxes like this going all over from job to job, frustrated, uptight. What joy is there in life? Life should be ecstasy.
15: The counterculture had the arrogance to tell everybody else what they were doing is wrong. And nobody likes that.
13: It's estimated that anywhere from 10 to 200,000 youngsters may pour into Haight-Ashbury this summer. Many people are apprehensive, They fear that black power

0: or other political activist groups may use Hate Street as a stage setting for riots.
1: Haight-Ashbury cannot handle 100,000 because there isn't room.
2: The tension between the government and the people began to be evident.
3: Nobody should let their young children come into San Francisco unsupervised to become a part of a group such as that.
4: They're fascists, as far as I'm concerned, and they don't like hippies, and they don't like the things we do, and they try to harass us and bother us.
5: In some way, their revolution's a war between generations. The hippies' rallying cry is, never trust anyone over 30.
6: The war of youth culture against the establishment is in full swing on every front.
7: About four policemen and a plainclothesman came in and said, everybody get out, everybody get out, the store is closed. They wouldn't give a reason. They wouldn't identify, you know, under what premise they were doing this. When we asked them, they started pushing people around. They pushed people physically out of the store.
8: The mayor is, this is really very insidious what he's up to. He wants to stop human growth.
0: The hippie leaders say all will be well. Flower power will prevail. They say it will be a summer of love, a great pilgrimage. Hopefully, they'll be right.
3: If it's necessary to bring in National Guard, I'll bring in National Guard. I'll use whatever force is necessary.
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1: We now seem to be witnessing in this country and elsewhere an intense preoccupation with the pursuit of pleasure. Call it hedonism, call it self-gratification, call it what you will. 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You may not like it. 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A change in morality.

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1: I spent some time in New York, and I spent some time in London, and I'm here to tell you it's happening all over.
2: In any large city, there were other Haight-Ashbury's which people could point to. See, we are on the map. We're big, and we're far more interesting than what you all have to offer.

0: answer the questions of parents who are concerned about the use of LSD and marijuana for their children.
1: These are young people who are hungering for older people, for their parents to listen to them. These youngsters want to share with their parents the grandeur and the glory that they are encountering. And perhaps eventually, when you're spiritually ready, you'll turn on with your children if you think that's the right thing to do.

0: the best festival that I've played pretty much ever is Monterey Pop Festival.
1: Monterey hit like lightning. Popular music was changing and had become something different. And there was a whole new generation of people that wanted to march with it. It said, get on board. We're leaving town.

realize this is Janis Joplin before she was known, before she'd ever done her first album, before she'd ever done her first single. Some came along. It's just music at its freshest. It's music that is just being born. And the audience is like,

0: Everything was love and peace and music. And the policeman, who was in charge, brought flowers out to his men. And he said, don't bust anybody.
1: Monterey was that hippie dream come true.
2: Culture was changing. The hippie movement, it was swaying the mainstream.
3: This is where the youngsters come to buy their clothes. And not just the youngsters, it's the young adults and the men who are 40, 50, and even 60 years old.
4: In the States, pot is going middle class and spreading like prohibition liquor. As more and more citizens get zonked out of their minds, the drug cult enters the bloodstream of American life. Like it or not, we're living in the Stone Age.
5: At its best, the counterculture came in with hard punches to the mainstream culture.
6: People have already changed their minds about contraception, abortion, premarital sex.
7: The 1960s were absolutely a sexual revolution. Because of the pill, women could take charge of their own bodies, that they could be sexual, that they didn't have to get pregnant. Everything sort of coalesces, sort of the perfect storm of societal forces come together.
8: Here, if you love somebody, and people here love everybody, if you want to make love to somebody, then you should. There's no reason why you shouldn't.
9: Free love was all well and good, and there was a lot of accidental sex. But we didn't look at it as hedonism. People were just so open to each other, and life was beautiful, you know, and people weren't judgmental.
5: The mainstream young people were telling their parents, you've been prohibiting my sexual freedom, and the Puritan work ethic is bunk.
1: It was clear the rules were changing, and the rules were really that there were no rules.

0: Bang!
1: Oh, the topic tonight is the hippies. We have with us Mr. Jack Kerouac over here, who is said to have started the whole Beat Generation business.
2: Jack Kerouac never wanted to be a prophet. He wanted to be a great American writer. But fame destroys people in America.
1: To what extent do you believe that the Beat Generation is related to the hippies?
3: Oh,
1: what do they have in common? Was this an evolution from the one to the other?
3: It's just the older ones.
1: Yeah.
3: See, I'm 46 years old. These kids are 18. The Beat Generation was a generation of beatitude and pleasure in life and tenderness. I believe in order and piety.
2: Here's the progenitor, really, of the counterculture kind of disowning his own babies and try to make sense of a decade, the 60s, that he didn't feel parried to.
3: Apparently some kind of Dionysian movement, in which I did not intend. This was pure in my heart. So.
4: All sorts of people have been writing various articles about the hippies, usually about the hippies as if they were animals, something to look at. Thus, we've gotten hundreds and literally thousands of people coming up to Haight-Ashbury to watch people. It makes Haight-Ashbury a terribly unpleasant place to be in.
5: The news got out about the Haight-Ashbury. It became overrun.
6: We're now entering what is known as the largest hippie colony in the world, the fountainhead of the hippie subculture. The nickname is Hashberries. And marijuana, of course, with LSD, is being used.
7: Literally, people made the trip to San Francisco to be a part of something. But by the time they got there, that trip was over.
8: This is the latest stage in the evolution of the hippie movement. The hippies are trying to get away. So they go out to a cabin in the countryside and start a commune. Here, they can get away from the tourists and the reporters who badger them in San Francisco.
9: Communes have started. And this is really what the hippie movement was all about. An idea of sharing everything, clothes and food and everything. People could just help themselves, you know.
10: We lived communally because it was the cheapest way to live. A lot of people began to clarify and simplify their lives.
8: What will follow this dispersal of the hippie movement to the countryside is hard to project. They may be, as they say, coming here to build the foundations for a new society in this nation. Or they may be coming, like the woolly mammoth, to find their own extinction.
11: Down where the woodbine twineth, that's where I meet my love. Down where the sun never shineth, down in the woods where the woodbine twineth.
12: I was working for the New York Times in the Catskills, and there were just a couple of us going up there. As we went north of the city, we began to run into traffic jams. I found a state cop. I said, "What the hell is going on?" He says, "I don't know. There are thousands of people here, and they're all going to some farm." And it was, of course, Woodstock.
7: I think Woodstock was an opportunity for people to realize they weren't alone. A lot of people who in their hometown or in their family felt isolated realized they weren't.
4: The townspeople, quite frankly, were terrified at the prospect of the hippie arrival.
13: I was apprehensive. This little hamlet has a population of under 100 people. When I started hearing the figures of 200,000, 300, finally 500,000, we had a sea of people there.
5: The word got out. Everybody and their brother came from all over the country.
14: First, the sudden rain. Then the thirst and hunger from the shortage of water and food, just for the opportunity to spend a few days in the country getting stoned on their drugs and grooving on the music.
5: We got together and had a little powwow about what are we going to do to feed these people? We went into New York and buying 1,500 pounds of bulgur weed, 1,500 pounds of rolled oats, 130,000 paper plates, 130,000 Dixie cups, and I believe we served 200,000 people.
15: By now, there are tens of millions of people
0: who feel themselves to be an irresistible river of change. And you get something incandescent.

0: we'd have love-ins in L.A. on the weekends where everybody gets dressed up and goes to the park and brings an instrument. But to see hundreds of thousands of people, like a meeting of all the tribes from all over the country, boy, we didn't know there were so many of us that felt the same.
1: Rock music festival that drew hundreds of thousands of young people to a dairy farm in White Lake, New York over the weekend came to an end today.
2: Admittedly, there was marijuana as well as music at the rock festival, but there was also no rioting. What did not happen at that dairy farm is possibly more significant than what did happen.
3: These long-haired, mostly white kids in their blue jeans and sandals were no wide-eyed anarchists looking for trouble. They remained polite.
4: Residents and resorts freely emptied their cupboards for the kids. Merchants were stunned by their politeness.
3: And while such a spectacle may never happen again, it has recorded the growing proportions of this youthful culture in the mind of adult America.
5: Whenever you see a phenomenon, especially if you're living in it at the time, you tend to think that's the arrival. This is the dawning and the start of something new. Unfortunately, Woodstock just marked the end of it.

0: on CNN and watch in the CNN app.
1: Is this going to be Woodstock West?
2: Well, it's going to be San Francisco.
3: Woodstock was followed by Altamont, you know, only a few months later. And there couldn't have been two more different concerts.
4: The Jefferson Airplane. Jefferson Airplane.
5: We had had the Hells Angels be security at a number of Free in the Park concerts that we had done. And they were fine. They were funny. They were doing what they were supposed to do. So we suggested using Hells Angels. Yeah!

0: happened was a lot of speed and alcohol. That's a deadly combination for bikers. Marty said the F word to one of the Hells Angels. While we were on stage, the Hells Angel knocks him down. That was just the beginning.
1: And I'd like to mention that the Hells Angels just smashed Marty Ballin in the face and knocked him out for a bit. I'd like to thank you for that.
2: You're Damn talking it. To me, I'm going to talk to
1: not
2: you.
1: I'm not talking to you, man. I'm talking to the people that hit my lead singer
2: You're
1: in the head.
2: You're talking to my people.
1: Right.
2: Now, let me tell you what's happening.
3: You!
2: Man, what's happening?
4: Oh, no! One.

0: that's what the story is here?
1: Yeah. Oh, bummer.
2: Really, man. I mean, like, it's scary.
1: Who's doing all the beating?
2: Hells Angels.
1: Hells Angels are doing beating on musicians?
2: Marty got beat up. Really weird, man.

when we left, it was dark and the Rolling Stones were on, and we were on a helicopter. Paul Kantner looked down, he said, "Wow, looks like somebody's getting killed down there." He was right. They were.

0: In California, five members of a so-called religious cult, including Charles Manson, the guru or high priest, have been indicted in the murder of Sharon Tate and six others.
1: All the elements are present for one of the most sensational murder trials in American history. Seven people brutally murdered in a glare of Hollywood publicity. The involvement of a mystical hippie clan which despised the straight affluent society. Young girls supposedly under the spell of a bearded Svengali who allegedly masterminded the seven murders.
2: Honey.
3: What?
2: Sun shining this morning.
3: It is.
2: Yeah.
4: Charles Manson, cleverly masqueraded behind the common image of being a hippie, goes up to the Haight-Ashbury district, surrounds himself with a young bunch of followers. Their lifestyle was sex orgies and LSD trips. Eventually, he gets them to commit mass murder for him.
5: With blood, the killer had scrawled on a refrigerator door the words, "Death to pigs."
4: You see, prior to these murders, no one associated hippies with violence and murder. People would pick up a hitchhiking hippie. There was no big deal. But after the Manson murders, you saw a hippie with long hair hitchhiking, and the image of Manson would enter the driver's mind, and they'd drive right by.
6: By the time of Charles Manson and watching Altman and seeing what happened there, it symbolizes the drained idealism of the spiritual quest of the Beats and early hippies.
7: Today, the magic is gone. Aimless and disorganized, the hippies have fallen prey to their own free spirit. Free love, free drugs, and too much free publicity have gradually corrupted them.
8: Has something happened to Haight-Ashbury since last year? We hear it's not the same place.
9: Well, no, it isn't. The love-ins brought more and more people. And then people who were really just bums and just trying to get into a good thing, you know, free food, free everything. And so they all just came in, you know, and a lot of really rotten people. And so now you've really got a bad thing. I mean, it used to be you could set your stuff down beside the road, nobody would touch it. And now it got so you couldn't even put your things inside of a building. Somebody would come along and take everything you had.
10: Well, one day I woke up very hungry, and, you know, very dirty and tired and disgusted. So I decided, you know, get a job and settle down, make it serious.
7: Joe's job is making jewelry. He's been taking a six-month course to learn how.
10: It was hard in the beginning, getting up at 8 o'clock every morning and doing all those changes.
7: Joe bought the suit, uncomfortable though it looked. Will he be equally uncomfortable in his new life? There have been generation gaps before, but today's is probably the widest yet. Can the Joes of America bridge the gap and conform without society making concessions in return?
11: I'd say there was a common element in the counterculture of people trying to invent a new world. But people mature, their point of view gets more nuanced. The costs start to come due. Children come into the world.
12: That idea of sex, drugs, and rock and roll, it's a youth dream, then youth dies.
6: Yet our mainstream culture took what it needed from the hippies.
12: The actual movement of the 60s was the movement towards something more authentic.
13: In the 60s, we thought of other people as part of our own family. We were into caring for society as a whole.
14: This is what the revolution is all about. Mercy is better than justice. The carrot is better than the stick. And the most important lesson is, be kind. Be kind.
11: To me, every day was a high watermark. We played music all day long. We worked. We did not have jobs. It was the most carefree period of my life. Dylan has this great line in an early song. He says, I wish in vain that we could sit simply in that room again. $1,000 at the drop of a hat. I'd give it all gladly if our lives could be like that.

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1: Stand by. 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
7: Let's change the channel.
8: We
7: want to
8: rap about our scene.
3: Yeah.
9: Here is the news.
10: We must give the American viewer the kind of television that he both desires and deserves.
11: Okay, let's try it. Do it again, and we'll see what it comes out this time.
12: Television has grown faster than a teenager. Now it is time to grow up.

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1: By 1960, essentially every household in America had a television. 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
4: Suddenly, television was the main event. Everything else changed, even the way in which you went about the business of getting someone elected president.
5: You're on my side.
6: David, will you hit the 1 minute button, please? The 30 seconds and the cut, please.
7: In 1960, the Nixon-Kennedy debate was a first in television. A lot of people were watching that night, and it introduced a lot of people to Kennedy.
8: Will you let me see the tight shot on count of one, please?
9: You hear me now speaking? Is that about the right tone of voice?
10: Good evening. The television and radio stations of the United States and their affiliated stations are proud to provide...
11: When the networks offered a debate, Kennedy immediately said yes, because he was sure he could do better than Nixon.
9: I think Mr. Nixon is an effective leader of his party. I hope he would grant me the same. The question before us is, which point of view... and which party do we want to lead the United States?
10: Mr. Nixon, would you like to comment on that statement?
12: I have no comment.
13: If you're live on television and there's a camera right here, there's really no place to hide. Once you see a guy sweating when asked a question, are you sure he's the leader for you?
9: That's the question before the American people, and only you can decide what you want this country to be, what you want to do with the future. I think we're ready to move.
11: If you saw it on television, clearly Kennedy had won that debate.
10: Gentlemen, thank you very much for permitting us to present the next president of the United States on this unique program. Other debates in this...
14: It was the beginning of a new form of political craftsmanship. If you could structure your message appropriately for the TV camera, you could have a huge impact. And if you couldn't, you were toast.
15: I would like you now to give a real tonight welcome to the Senator from Massachusetts, Mr. John Kennedy. May I ask you, so that I don't look too naive, a tough question right off the bat?
16: And whether I'm a Democrat or Republican?
15: No, David.
4: People recognized that television was now the medium that mattered. It wasn't before 1960, and it was every day after 1960 in those presidential debates.
17: Oh, honey, let's go watch that. Try to find a Western.
18: All right.
19: Once everyone had a TV set in their living room and advertisers had fully gotten a grip on how effective this was a way to sell products, the very definition of what you were doing was to create entertainment that would appeal to as many people as possible.
20: Beaver, eat your Brussels sprouts.
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26: 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They appreciate it more than laughs. It's great if you can achieve both simultaneously. And the Andy Griffith Show actually did that very often. For a sitcom, and shows an unexpected depth.
0: So how do we think of the new format? The second dance number should come before the big sketch.
3: Gee, I don't know.
0: I like it.
3: Now I like it.
5: Yeah, me too.
0: Yeah, I like it too. What do you know? Look at that tie you're wearing.
6: I only wrote what I knew about, which was my life. And if you're writing about that, nobody can say, that's not true. It is true. I'm living it.
7: On the Dick Van Dyke Show, we could believe the actions of the characters because we could relate to them. This wasn't a genie in a bikini in someone's bottle on their mantle. These were real people.
8: Well, women are more...
3: honest and direct?
8: No. They're more...
3: courageous.
6: We all have the same needs, feelings, relationships with husbands and wives. That was the kind of comedy we did. The problems of living.
12: Honey, how much do you like that baby?
3: Already.
1: The season opening episode for the 1963 season was seared into my head.
12: Now, our wives had a baby on the same day in the same hospital, and the hospital was very busy, Mr. Peters. What am I getting at?
7: They thought they got the wrong baby from the hospital. So he calls the parents of the other kid and thinks, you know, we may have your kid, you may have our kid.
13: Hi, we're Mr. and Mrs. Peters.
12: Come in.
7: It was beautiful, absolutely beautiful. Here they're tackling a subject without tackling it.
12: Why didn't you tell me on the phone?
13: Missed the expression on your face?
6: The network worried about the fact that the African-Americans might be upset by it. The network was always a little behind. There's always somebody back there who doesn't have B-A-W-L-S, balls.
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0: It tastes like winning.
1: I've got to tell you this one. You know those knock-knock jokes?
2: Yeah, well, they're old now.
1: Yeah.
2: Yeah.
1: I got a real
3: good one.
1: I got a real funny one.
2: All right.
1: Go ahead, start. Say knock-knock.
2: I say?
1: Yeah, go ahead.
2: Knock-knock.
1: Who's there?
4: There was only three networks, and there was only one late-night show, really, and it was Jack Parr.
2: They don't understand how we do the show. We just keep talking. With
5: I
2: no
5: know.
2: Script.
5: It's agony.
6: Jack Parr invented the late-night television talk show.
2: You feel confident that
7: there's not a man in the world to beat me. I'm as pretty as Liberty Rogers.
6: Jack had in his corner his personality. His fabulously interesting, complex, frightening, neurotic, but in other cases, enthusiastic and informed personality. It made for great television.
2: How much time have I done? I don't have a watch either. How much?
8: Nine.
2: Has it been charming? I'll quit now then. I'm not gonna...
9: Johnny Carson inherited The Tonight Show, but he made it his own.
10: It's going to be wild tonight. I can always tell.
9: He hosted a nightly party.
10: Are you married?
9: And if his buddies came and they started playing together, you felt like what it must have felt like to go to Vegas at 3 a.m. and have the Rat Pack come on.
11: Where's the guy you talk to?
6: It was a beautiful thing to watch a guy working at his best.
12: Okay, Mingo.
13: Well, Stewie, how about
12: get your axe and let's go.

0: you watch it closely, he's gauging how much longer he can wait to let the laugh die before what he says will be irrelevant to what happened. And he gets it just on the nose. It's beautiful to watch.
1: I didn't even know you were Jewish.
2: Johnny was the best audience in the world, and he loved comedy.
1: And the woman's watching him. She's watching him from the corner of her eye. She says to him, "What are you looking at?" The guy says, "I'm looking at that ugly baby." "That's a bad-looking baby, lady."
2: Johnny was there listening for you. He wanted you to score. And when you scored, he scored.
1: The conductor said, "Now calm down, lady." He said, "Madam, the Pennsylvania Railroad will go to any length to avoid having differences between the passengers." He said, "Perhaps it would be more to your convenience if we were to rearrange your seating. And as a small compensation from the railroad, if you'll accompany me to the dining car, we'll give you a free meal. Maybe we'll find a banana for your monkey."
3: I'm Dick Cavett, funnier than Chet Huntley, taller than Mickey Rooney, and as pure and honest as Newark, New Jersey.
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5: My only New Year's resolution this year, I think I'm going to try and sleep through the Nixon administration, you know?
6: You would have authors on, you would have heavyweight boxers. There were conversations.
3: When you mention the national anthem and talk about playing it in any unorthodox way, you immediately get a guaranteed percentage of hate mail from people who say, how dare
7: anyone. That's not unorthodox.
3: It isn't unorthodox?
7: No, no. I thought it was beautiful. But then there you go.
0: I just thought anything that's interesting ought to have a place on a talk show rather than young, pretty actresses who use the word excited in every sentence.
3: You're not frequently seen on television. Is that by choice or...?
7: Well, of course, it is the most impressive medium of all. Mm-hmm. It's the medium that's going to either save America or send it down into demise. There's no question about
3: it. I'm getting out of it myself. We'll be back after this.
8: What you do is you book the best possible guests from different kinds of businesses. Maybe not everybody in show business, some politics, some newspaper people. Get them all on a stage together and hope that something works. But it's a great show. It's a great platform for people who have something to say.
9: The point is that they take these scripts out of the drawers. They change the things around. Maybe it doesn't work with Green Acres, but on many of these shows, and that's why night after night you turn on these serials and they all seem as if they came out of the same bread box.
6: Back then, you had lots and lots of copycats. You've got the Addams Family, and then you have the Munsters. You've got Bewitched, and then you've got I Dream of Jeannie. You know, the old saying is imitation is the sincerest form of television. So if one person is doing this fantastical hit, we're going to do that.
10: Now, is that considered a crime?
11: I'm afraid not. There aren't any laws to protect us against bad TV shows yet. So you're safe.
10: Thank you.
12: What I'm surprised by are some of the shows that I can't even imagine the pitch meetings for, like Hogan's Heroes.
13: It's a story about American prisoners of war in a Nazi concentration camp, which doesn't exactly sound like it's a funny comedy.
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12: That shows you how weird the 60s was right there.
15: Here's another one of our fine shows for this year. Vroom, Pit Stop. The moving story of an effeminate race car driver who is really an astronaut for the mafia. 9:30 Eastern Time, 8:30 Central Time, 2:15 Pacific Time.
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7: That also happened just coincidentally at the time when what we think of as the mod 60s came in. 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
12: Color TV was a huge step forward as far as the technology went. And yet, I think of Lost in Space. Lost in Space started off as a black and white show and then went to color. It didn't get any better when it went to color.
13: Dr. Smith, you're alive.
14: Of course I'm alive. Do I look like a corpse?
15: The period has a reputation for being TV as a kind of candy. It sometimes felt like there was this really aggressive innocence to it.
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17: This is an emergency. You're staying on my foot.
18: Gilligan's Island makes no sense whatsoever logistically.
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18: How is the professor able to build all this stuff but not build a damn raft?
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21: What are you looking for?
9: The nun. Who else?
21: Are you kidding?
15: Flying Nun is the most... It's a crazy show. Like, what is that about?
11: Look, Carlos, it's very simple. You see, I only weigh 90 pounds, and the combination of my cornet and the wind lifts me.
10: It was just complete nonsense, let's face it. It was in the height of the 60s, and everyone was eating granola and dropping out and doing God knows what else, and I wasn't.
22: Hello, Central. I'm switching to my eyeglasses. Put a hold on my wallet, but keep my shoe open.
12: Television, more than ever in the 60s, was a place to escape to.
23: Let's go.
12: It seemed like it was almost sort of a willful respite from the stuff that was going on out in the world and in real life.
3: Here's a bulletin from CBS News. There has been an attempt, as perhaps you know now, on the life of President Kennedy. He was wounded in an automobile driving from...
24: Until the early 60s, television news was by and large seen as something of a backwater to print journalism and even to radio. But the Kennedy assassination was the moment that television journalism came of age.
25: We'll continue full-day coverage of the presidential funeral and final procession to Hollywood.
24: More and more people were depending on television to give them the headline news of the day.
3: 330 Americans were killed in combat last week in Vietnam, but the number of wounded, 3,886, was the highest of any week in the war.
26: Most of the 1960s, the contrast between what you saw on your entertainment and what you saw on the news was, you know, planetary.
27: Never has this descent been as emotional, as intense.
28: In the 60s, it was one thing after another. Each year it was filled with important events.
29: Governor Wallace has ordered 500 Alabama National Guardsmen into Tuscaloosa. At the moment, they are under his control.
30: Whether it was the civil rights movement or it was the Kennedy assassination,

0: or the space race, when there was a huge thing that happened, it happened on TV.
1: The witness to that violence said it seemed to be unprovoked on the part of the demonstrators.
2: Television became the fire in which the whole tribe gathered around to listen to the elders tell them what was going on.
3: Police reinforcements moving down Balboa Street now.

0: Good evening, ladies and gentlemen. Tonight, live from New York, from Hollywood, from beautiful downtown Burbank, here is the star of our show, Bob Hope.
1: Variety was the backbone of television back then. One year, there were like 18 different variety shows. Everybody had a variety show.
2: Everyone was different because of who was helming the show. But it's time.
3: Dean Martin was just so loose. He acted as though he was doing the whole show.
1: 18 different variety shows. Everybody had a variety show.
2: Everyone was different because of who was helming the show. But it's time.
3: Dean Martin was just so loose, he acted as though he was doing the whole show drunk without a rehearsal.
4: This is a real international show. Now, where else could you see a smooth Italian and a slippery Pole?
1: It was funny. He was really, really funny.
5: He always looked as if he was...
3: Dean Martin was just so loose, he acted as though he was doing the whole show drunk without a rehearsal.
4: This is a real international show. Now, where else could you see a smooth Italian and a slippery Pole?
1: It was funny. He was really, really funny.
5: He always looked as if he was a bit lost. People thought that it was because he was tiddly, but that was part of the charm.
0: Here he is, Ed Sullivan.
6: Thank you, Greg.
3: No matter who controlled the TV set the other nights of the week on Sunday night, you know, 8 o'clock, you were going to watch Ed Sullivan.
6: Now, ladies and gentlemen, a very fine novelty actor.
1: Ed Sullivan was a phenomenon, and he was a powerful force.
6: Quiet, please. Quiet.
3: The beauty of the Sullivan kind of variety show is that if you didn't like something, something else would be around in 4 minutes.
7: No, Gianni, no.
8: No?
7: No.
8: Why?
7: Why? It is very difficult.
8: Easy.
9: Advertisers wanted everybody, and so they got everybody. A little kid and his grandparents who could watch the same show.
2: They would have an elephant on, and then the next thing, somebody doing Shakespeare, and then the next thing, a comic. There would be an acrobat and then an opera singer the next bit, which was true variety.
5: Anything that was current was on the Ed Sullivan Show.
6: Here's young Richard Pryor.
10: Thank you.
6: Joan Rivers. Rodney Dangerfield.
11: Everybody wanted a showcase. And if you got on Sullivan, you knew you can talk about it the next. Did you see Sullivan?
12: My whole life, I don't get no respect. No respect from anyone.
11: As a performer, you couldn't get a better place to sell your product.

0: when I started out, they would say, variety is a man's game. It's Dean, it's Milton Berle, it's Jackie Gleason, it's, you know, the guys. But variety is what I know. I felt it was in my genes to do this.
1: She had been so good on the Gary Moore show, she always knew she could sing and dance and be funny.
2: Honey, where are the...
0: On my show, I would do pratfalls and jump out of windows and get pies in the face, and it was heaven.
3: I think it's going.
0: Oh, God.
4: You know, I see a rerun of Carol Burnett's show, and I said, God damn, they're funny. There's never been a better three-wall sketch show ever.
5: She was great in bed, too, Dickie. Remember that?
4: Tom, you never went to bed with...
5: Well...
6: I'm not supposed to curtsy, I'm supposed to bow.
7: Well, I get dizzy when I bend over.
0: When Tim Conway came on, his goal in life was to destroy Harvey.
3: Here's Tim with our own Harvey Korman as a brand-new dentist with his very first patient.
0: He used to have a pool backstage, not as to whether Harvey was going to break up, but as to how far he could get along in the sketch before he broke up.
8: Okay, Novocaine. Here we are, Novocaine. Take a firm hold of the hypodermic needle. Right.
9: They never knew what he was going to do, but they knew it was not going to be what they expected.
0: When they did the dentist sketch, none of that was rehearsed.
8: Yeah, I'll be right with you.
0: Poor Harvey was helpless, tears coming down, and Tim swears that Harvey wet his pants during that sketch.
10: I don't know why that works so well. Watching two actors break character and just crack each other up should not be as entertaining. But somehow when it's Tim Conway and Harvey Korman doing it, I could watch that stuff forever.
0: I just thought, if we have fun, the audience will. We're going to go out there and do what we do best. And it worked.
9: You can plan it, you can write it, you can rehearse it, but you hope for some magic. And it was Carol. Carol, the magic of Carol Burnett.

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1: Are you saying he's a TV addict? Well, perhaps he's been staring at this electronic blessing, the television set, for so long that his life has become his.
2: Yeah.
1: And he's reached such a stage of confusion that he no longer knows whether he's watching the action or is participating in it.
3: You unlock this door with the key of imagination. Beyond it is another dimension.
4: There was a desire on the part of writers and producers to push the envelope and stretch the medium. And you certainly saw that with The Twilight Zone. It was a very cinematic show.
5: This is not a new world. It has patterned itself after every dictator who has ever planted the ripping imprint of a boot on the pages of history since the beginning of time.
4: Rod Serling, who created The Twilight Zone, came to the realization that through a lens of fantasy or science fiction, he could actually tell stories about racism, he could tell stories about fascism.
6: Tonight, I shall talk to you about glorious conformity.
7: It was a way to deal with a lot of the issues that America was starting to go through at that time, but in a fantastic setting so that there's some divide between you and the show.
8: They sent four people, a mother and a father and two kids who looked just like humans, but they weren't.
9: The Twilight Zone had these little O. Henry-like twists on it and was allowed to have unhappy endings.
10: They pick the most dangerous enemy they can find, and it's themselves.
11: Now 6 months a fugitive, this is Richard Kemble with a new identity, and for as long as it is safe, a new name.
12: The Fugitive was kind of a somber character study.
11: Beware the eyes of strangers. Keep moving.
12: Everybody wanted to see what happens to the fugitive.
13: Well, the natural question is, how long is it going to go on? Will we ever find her?
14: I'm about ready to give up. I'm tired.
12: When it ended, it broke the viewership record set by the Beatles on Ed Sullivan. It was one of the first TV shows that actually went somewhere.
15: You know, Youngstown is not exactly on our course.
16: In a lot of ways, television was showing slices of the world that people they had never seen before. Route 66 was an innovative show because it was actually filmed on location. So the audience was being exposed to things that just weren't part of their local orbit.
11: Space, the final frontier.
4: You know, there's a little bit of the Mayberry aspect to the world of Star Trek, and that's going to sound like an odd analogy, but follow me here. People want to believe that such a place can exist. The idea of a future in which a lot of the biases and fears of the past has evolved out of us.
17: Where I come from, size, shape, or color makes no difference.
12: There's one episode where some of the members of the crew were taken over by these mental giants.
17: This psychokinetic power of yours, how long have you had it?
12: They forced Captain Kirk and Lieutenant Uhura to kiss. It was the first interracial kiss on television.
18: NBC asked me if I would do my own special, and I had always adored Harry Belafonte. We decided to do one duet called The Path of Glory. It's an anti-war song, and we both felt very strongly about it. And I just touched his arm. The sponsor went crazy. My star doesn't touch a black man's arm.
12: But Shula Clark says, I'm not doing it over, and it's my show, and it's going in that way.
18: We weren't having any of that nonsense. No way. So it went out the way we wanted it to go out. I didn't really have any other problems with sponsors, but that sort of gave me a taste of what could happen.
19: A car that's moving fast and clean and strong. Get the Plymouth Beach, you can't go wrong.
4: In the TV business, the 60s was probably about the last decade during which the sponsors had a really iron grip on content.
20: Brought to you by Dash.
12: Even if they tried to keep TV this white, homogenous, whole milk product, the world found its way in. It could, it just had to.
21: Where's the trouble, driver?
0: ever remember to bring a silencer?
2: Ruins the line of my suit.
21: With I Spy, Robert Culp and Bill Cosby were equals. Cosby is this pioneer in terms of a black male lead in a drama. He made race a non-issue because he's undeniable.
22: The winner is Bill Cosby and I Spy.
23: Bobby and I try and put forth an example of the way it should be racially in this country. We need more people in this industry to put forth that message and let it be known to the bigots and the racists that they don't count. Thank you.
24: As television changed, it was helping all Americans to understand that this is what America looks like.
25: Frankly, you're not exactly what I expected.
26: No?
25: No, not from what I read here.
26: Did you expect me to be older or younger?
24: Julia was going to be the first time that a black woman starred in her own television show.
26: Has Mr. Colton told you?
27: Tell me what?
26: I'm colored.
27: What color are you?
24: She was a young black woman who'd been educated raising her son alone. It had a universality that was just something new.
26: And you'll keep out of mischief?
28: I'll just watch the old TV.
26: Good.
21: In the 60s, America was exploding in a way that needed to be reflected on TV.
27: Stand still.
7: Dragnet came back in the late 60s, and Friday was now in a very different world than he had been in the black and white days, and suddenly there were the damn dirty hippies.
29: I'll make you book. He's been dropping that acid we've been hearing about.
30: Jack Webb would lecture you about the dangers of marijuana smoking and crazy drug culture.
7: They're trying to deal with the counterculture, but they don't understand it. So it's just basically their stereotypes of what the hippies were like, and it plays exactly like that.
31: Keep your nose out of my purse.
27: Keep yours out of the acid. Next time I will.

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3: When Laugh-In came along, we'd never seen anything that was kind of like grown-ups acting goofy and hip that way, you know? They had girls dancing in bikinis, and they had the joke wall.
4: Who's in there with you?
1: Cool Hand Luke!
3: And it was nothing but jokes.
5: I was at the hospital.
4: Oh, anything serious?
5: A black widow bit me.
6: Well, it never would have happened if he had been a gentleman.
7: Jug.
8: We took it to the network, and the network said, "What the hell is this?" I said, "This makes no sense." I said, "Right."
5: Hi. You too.
9: They acknowledged the hippie generation, yet the hosts were in tuxedos smoking cigarettes. They were still your parents. But the other people let loose on the show were this kind of young vaudeville.
10: She socked it to herself.
9: We knew that sock it to me didn't mean sock it to me, right? So we thought, oh.
11: Sock it to me.
10: Sock it to me!
6: Uh-huh. Sock it to me?
8: It was not as subversive as it sounds. Yes, it was. It was fun.
12: Sock it to me?
8: It was the first time a presidential candidate had ever appeared on a comedy show. And that may have got him elected. And I've had to live with that. Anyway.
13: The family that watches Laugh-In together really needs to pray together.
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18: If Rowan and Martin and the Smothers Brothers are the new stars of TV comedy, it is the comedy itself, rather than the comedians, which is more often in the spotlight.
19: These two programs have consciously tried to influence people by comedy techniques that break through the traditional song and skit routines, and by subject matter that is often on the cutting edge of what is new.
20: Our government is asking us as citizens, good citizens, to refrain from traveling to foreign lands.
16: Okay, all you guys in Vietnam, come on home.
21: The times were changing so quickly in the 60s, and we didn't change them. We
22: just reflected them.
16: I can't hear you. What are you doing?
23: I'm getting ready to go to college.
24: CBS gave the Smothers Brothers that show because they were clean-cut folk satirists. You know, they wore blazers, they could sing well, they were funny.
25: Mom liked you best!
26: You lower your voice.
27: Mom liked you best.
21: They told us what they thought we could do and what we should do, and it was totally wrong. And Tommy came in saying, "I would like a show where we could be relevant.
25: If you ever get a war without blood and gore, boy, I'll be the first to go. But until then, Mr. McNamara,
28: I'm only 18 and got a ruptured spleen and always carry a purse."
29: The people in the counterculture start making these shows, and they don't want to play by the rules that other people did before then. But who would expect the Smothers Brothers, of all people, to be the ones raising this much of a fuss?
30: Good script.
31: I held my breath every time they did the show because I knew that the network people were befouling their trousers with fear.
32: Nothing funny in this. Here you are, boys. We're through censoring your show.
21: They said that the social subjects we touched on were not appropriate for the 9 o'clock family viewing hour. They came up with any excuse to make it difficult.
22: And I came up with any excuse to push it.
21: Yeah.

0: they were going to speak truth to power, and they were not compromising.
1: Do you have something important?
2: Something very important to say on American television.
1: You know, a lot of times we don't have opportunity of saying anything important because it's American television. Every time you say something, they try to say something important, they do.
2: Well, whether you can say it or not, keep trying to say it.
1: That's what's important.
2: You get that? Yeah.
3: There's no way in the world, if anything's meaningful and truthful, that you're not going to offend someone. You've got to be able to say what it is, say how it is, and take the consequence.
4: CBS announced today that the Smothers Brothers Comedy Hour will not return to the CBS television network next season. Network president Robert Wood said it became evident that the brothers, quote, were unwilling to accept the criteria of taste established by CBS. CBS News efforts to reach the brothers for comment have been unsuccessful.
5: I was angry, but we never regretted it. We never did regret it.
6: What do you think of television, honestly? Do you think it's good?
7: Yes, I do. I think particularly for what it is, for the amount of hours that it gives you for enjoyment, either in education or for pure entertainment, it's remarkably good.
4: What television did in the 60s was to show the American people to the American people. Until then, we did not truly know much about each other. We knew only what we had seen, which was very little, and what we had read, which was even less.
8: A few years ago, I thought it was the end of the world.
9: Now it's just the beginning.
10: I think people looked at television for answers, maybe. The world's just confusing. It's going to hell all over the place. Maybe something on here will help.
11: There was no denying the shift in attitudes towards sex, towards race relations, towards politics. It was all televised.
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3: When it works, television conveys impressions and evokes memories. When it works well, television makes us feel.
4: Good morning. It's T-minus 1 hour, 29 minutes, and 53 seconds and counting.
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0: Hello and a very warm welcome to our viewers joining us around the world and in the U.S. I'm Salma Abdulaziz in London. Let's get into those headlines. President Trump says he is canceling planned strikes on Iran, but there's a catch. We're going to have a live report for you with the details on those diplomatic efforts. And scenes like this are forcing residents in Washington state to flee their homes. We're going to have the latest on fast-moving wildfires. Plus, we'll look at a high-stakes Senate primary race and what it could say about the direction of the Democratic Party.
1: Live from London, this is CNN Newsroom with Salma Abdulaziz.
0: New fires in Washington state have forced thousands of people to quickly evacuate from their homes. Firefighters are battling three fires in the county of Spokane, with the largest being called the Old Trails Fire. The Washington National Guard says it's sending units to help Spokane County. As you can see here, numerous homes and entire neighborhoods have already been destroyed. About 3,000 acres have also burned in the region. That's about 1,200 hectares. Officials say about 4,000 buildings are currently threatened. However, aggressive measures are being taken to fight the fire.
2: We do have a lot of air support coming in. We have over 13 aircraft up in the air helping support those on-the-ground firefighters.
0: Just over 13,000 customers are without power now. The exact extent of damage won't be known until later this morning after the sun rises. There are at least 10 large fires that are burning across the state of Washington. Meteorologist Chris Warren explains how a powerful heat dome is increasing the risk of such wildfires while driving record-breaking temperatures.
3: The big story is in the West with the heat and the wildfire danger. See the hot temperatures well into the triple digits. Keep in mind, this is some of the hotter locations in the U.S. during the hottest time of the year. This is some significant, possibly record-breaking heat throughout parts of much of the West, especially in the Southwest and in Southern California. We're watching some storms throughout the day across much of the East, but it's the fire risk and the heat we're keeping a close eye on associated here with this heat dome. Now, north of that, a system is moving through. That's the wind that can help fan and fuel wildfires. Well, this intense heat made that much worse by this persistent area of high pressure. So throughout the weekend, several record high temperatures may be tied or broken throughout the western United States. Here's the fire threat for Sunday. This now extends into parts of the northern plains and still remains for parts of Washington and Oregon. Now, the smoke, you're getting a little bit of relief when it's been just so smoky for the past couple of weeks east of the Cascade Mountain Range here in Washington and Oregon. But that little bit of a break's not going to last too long. These are huge wildfires that are burning. And when things start to calm down a little bit or cool down a little bit, we'll see that smoke settle back in throughout parts of the Columbia Basin and a lot of the valleys here and much of eastern Oregon in the high desert. Temperatures eastern Oregon in the high desert. Temperatures throughout the day are going to be into the 70s to the west of the Cascades, 70s and even some 80s east, but much more yellow showing up in the Pacific Northwest by Monday. And still you can see baking in the southwest and even warmer west of the Cascades now in the Pacific Northwest. So it is the heart of summer and certainly feeling the heat. And it does remain dangerous heat throughout much of the southwest. And we're starting to see more of that. So moderate heat risk throughout parts of western Washington and western Oregon.
0: In Europe, the ongoing wildfire danger has now reached Greece. Hundreds of firefighters with dozens of trucks are battling the flames. Three firefighters have died and evacuations have been ordered in parts of some cities. Now, emergency alerts have also been issued in the regions of Attica and Avia. In some places, farmers are helping firefighters using their tractors to plow fields and create fire breaks. Residents describe what it's been like for them.
4: Next to myself with that guy.
5: It doesn't matter that my house wasn't burned. My neighbors' houses were. It's the same.
6: We can't keep living every summer with the fear that our homes will burn down or that our forest will be destroyed.
0: In France, farmers are also helping firefighters. They're using their tractors and water tanks to help refill fire trucks. In the mountain regions, this fire reignited on Friday and has already burned an additional 1,500 hectares. That's about 3,700 acres. High heat and strong winds are also contributing to these fires. Here's a look at the European forecast. Firefighters are hoping for calmer winds and lower temperatures to help them get control of those flames. Officials say multiple people were killed and others wounded in a shooting in southern Idaho on Saturday afternoon. Videos capture people running away in panic after a gunman opened fire at an In-N-Out restaurant. The shooting took place in one of the city of Twin Falls' busiest commercial areas. Police say the apparent gunman is dead from a self-inflicted gunshot. They're investigating whether other individuals could have been involved. And city officials are working to calm residents down and find answers.
4: I can also reassure the community right now, we believe that the threat to the community is over. The suspected shooter in this incident is deceased. He was nearby on the scene there. We are working to try to ascertain his identity and the motivations behind that. We'll be able to figure that out in the next coming days.
0: Now to the Middle East, where the imminent U.S. attacks on Iran have been canceled for now. President Donald Trump posted on Truth Social saying that based on a request from Iran and other Middle Eastern countries, quote, I have agreed for the future benefit of the world and likewise the survival of successful and prosperous Iran to cancel the attack, subject to being able to rapidly make a deal. President Trump's announcement comes after CNN learned that he and the Saudi crown prince spoke on Saturday. Sources tell us Prince Mohammed bin Salman discussed de-escalation efforts and raised concerns about the plans for those new U.S. strikes. We're going to have more for you on that developing story throughout this hour. In Moscow, police are investigating a deadly bomb blast at an upscale restaurant where what is described as a homemade device killed two people, as well as the woman who is believed to have been carrying it in a package. Reports say 21 others were injured. A Russian business newspaper says the bomb was set off remotely. It was apparently intended to target guests at a private event at the restaurant. Now, there's no official word yet about who she is or what the motive might be. And it's unclear if the woman detonated the device herself. Preliminary accounts indicate she may not have known the device was inside the package she held. U.S. Secretary of State Marco Rubio says Washington will make a new push to put talks between Russia and Ukraine back on track. This is what the top U.S. diplomat told Fox News in a pre-recorded interview that aired just a few hours ago.
7: You're going to see some efforts over the next few weeks to see if we can't restart talks between the two sides and bring this war to an end. But we also understand that both sides have some pretty strong red lines. And until we can bring those red lines a little closer together, we're not going to be there yet. But we're ready to go. And the president's told his team, if you see an opportunity to be a force that brings about some momentum behind peace talks, let's do it.
0: President Donald Trump had promised to end the war on day one of his presidency. But despite his repeated efforts, there's very little to show for it. Kyiv is now recovering from a second back-to-back strike in 2 days, which left at least 9 people dead and 30 wounded on Saturday. Ukrainian President Volodymyr Zelensky later said Moscow feels emboldened to carry out such strikes because Ukraine is facing a shortage of U.S. Patriot missile interceptors. Now to Michigan heads to the polls this week for primary elections. Two very different candidates are seeking the Democratic Senate nomination. We're going to take a look at what that race indicates about the party's direction. Plus, the latest chapter in the reflecting pool saga. Trump rejects the DOJ's admission the repair was botched and criminal charges should be dropped.

0: 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New BioFreeze Triple Target.
1: President Trump is doubling down on his push to get acting Attorney General Todd Blanche permanently confirmed by the Senate. As part of that effort, he's trying to revive a $1.8 billion so-called anti-weaponization fund. The controversial program would offer taxpayer money to people claiming they were targeted by the federal government, including those involved in the January 6th riots at the U.S. Capitol. Blanche himself has previously said the fund is dead, but the Justice Department has yet to put that into writing. Republican Senators John Cornyn and Tom Tillis opposed the possibility that the anti-weaponization fund would reward lawbreakers, and they've signaled they'll withhold their critical votes for Blanche's confirmation until there is written assurance that the fund won't be resurrected. President Trump argues both lawmakers are upset because neither received his endorsement for re-election. Trump says he'll keep Blanche as acting AG while getting the bill passed. The Senate Judiciary Committee has scheduled a meeting Tuesday for a potential vote on Blanche's nomination. There are less than 100 days before the U.S. midterm elections, and some states are still holding primary votes that will determine their choices in November. Five states will hold primaries this Tuesday, among them the swing state of Michigan, where Representative Haley Stevens and Abdul Sayed are competing to be the Democratic Senate nominee. The contest is also factoring into an ongoing debate between moderates and progressives. CNN's Donnie O'Sullivan got perspective from those two different sides.
2: There's a major fight happening in the Democratic Party right now, really about how far left the party should go. We've been following this throughout the primaries. And of course, there is a critical primary, Democratic primary happening in Michigan on Tuesday. But we spoke to two people, one Democratic Party veteran, a legend in the party, James Carville, who very much says that Democrats need to stick to the center, and Hassan Piker, who is a streamer and Democratic socialist activist, who says the party needs to move to the left. Here's what they have to say.
3: I think these guys have failed so publicly and so spectacularly that it has caused people to seek out alternatives.
4: I see challenges from the, quote, progressive left, unquote. And these people are too hard-headed to know that they're not popular. People don't like them. They don't win elections. They never run against Republicans. They just run against other Democrats. And their only message is, we're going to blow everything up.
2: James Carville says this is all going to implode at the general election.
3: Yeah, as opposed to previous neoliberal Democratic candidacies that have been spectacular successes so far. Hillary Rodham Clinton in 2016 and Kamala Harris in 2024. There are a lot of people who are just like, this is not working. Cost of living crisis is completely out of control. Democrats haven't done anything about it. Republicans haven't done anything about it. There has to be a different alternative.
4: I have one simple philosophy about politics. Winning is everything, stupid.
2: So as you hear, there are two very different visions for the party. The debate, of course, being which strategy, what type of candidate will ultimately win a general election, both in November at the midterms, but also, of course, crucially at the 2028 presidential election. Back to you.
1: Donnie's full report, the whole story, the left insurgency premieres tonight at 8 p.m. Eastern Time, 5 p.m. Pacific. You can also find it the next day on the CNN app. Joining me now is Natasha Lindstedt. She is a professor of government at the University of Essex and comes to us from Colchester, England. Good morning to you, first of all, Natasha. This is such a fascinating race. You have the progressive Abdul Sayed against the more moderate Haley Stevens, of course, and it's being seen as a referendum on who, what will define the future of the Democratic Party. What are we learning from this contest about that battle for the heart of the party?
5: I mean, that's a really good question. I think we see these types of battles happening not just in the Democratic Party, but also in the Republican Party. And I think both reveal that there is a lot of angst. And if the Democrats really want to have a good strategy, they shouldn't focus on the labels. They should focus on the core issues that really motivate voters. And this is affordability, and this is a bugbear for Trump. He knows it. That this is not something that he's doing well on. And if they focus on affordable housing, affordable groceries, affordable healthcare, affordable gas, then that's going to be the topics that Americans care about. A recent CNN poll showed that 75% of Americans don't think that Trump is focusing on the right things. And so if the Democrats want a good strategy, they need to avoid the labels, avoid the infighting. The tent is big enough that where they can all be focusing on these issues that Americans care about. And also they need to some extent meet their constituencies where they're at. So there could be a more progressive candidate like Mamdani that's going to win in the mayor for New York. At the state level, it's going to be more challenging for a really progressive candidate to win in Michigan. You could see that in the last election, Trump won that by 1.4%. Michigan tends to be the bellwether for the rest of the country. And if you look at just Alyssa Slotkin, the Democratic senator of Michigan, she won by only 22,000 votes. She's a moderate, and she just barely beat out Mike Rogers, who's going to be the competition on the Republican side. So it's challenging for the Democrats, but they have to focus on the issues, avoid the labels, and they do need to represent the constituencies that they're running for.
1: I love the argument you made there, because we are so often just hearing the labels, right? Progressive, Democratic, Socialist, Moderate. But you're saying they need to focus on the issues and they need to make voters feel like they're being heard. You said affordability is number one. So give me the two alternative visions here, both in Michigan, but really across the country, as to what these sides are offering in terms of how they are addressing those issues to voters.
5: Well, so the more progressive side is focusing on things like Medicare for all. And so that would be a much more expansive healthcare system. They might be also focusing on some of the aspects of the Green New Deal that called for a more aggressive fight against climate change, lowering the cost of going to university, offering much more extensive daycare support, offering more affordable housing. So that's going to require much tougher taxes, much higher taxes. And this vision is in line with those like Bernie Sanders, who was very, very popular when he was running for president with some of Trump voters as well. And the moderates are arguing for just more watered down versions of that. So you see, these are two very different visions. What the moderates are going to say is that all these progressive visions are not going to have a chance of getting passed in Congress, that they have a better chance of working with Republicans, and that it's just not pragmatic. But I think in terms of the elections, as they are running for these elections, they can still, both the progressive camp and the more moderate camp, focus on all these same issues.

0: Department said that 14 million refit was, quote, hasty and botched. District of Columbia attorney Jeanine Pirro also dropped vandalism charges against former Olympian David Hearn. But Trump blasted Pirro, saying he disagreed 100%, didn't know what she was thinking, and that the damage was, quote, a pure case of vandalism. Hearn had pleaded not guilty to causing damage, saying he simply touched material that had already detached from the pool. He faced up to 10 years imprisonment if convicted. Now the DOJ is laying the blame at the feet of the U.S. Interior Department, saying it withheld information that would have shown the repair was mishandled. But the Interior Department said it provided the U.S. Attorney's Office with every piece of evidence of vandalism it asked for. More coverage and analysis of our top story just ahead, how Iranians are reacting to President Trump's latest announcement of a possible deal, and how U.S. negotiators will fare against government hardliners. And the World Health Organization is tracking a historic surge in Ebola cases in the Democratic Republic of Congo. We're going to have the details for you after the break.
1: Honey,

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1: Welcome back to CNN Newsroom. I'm Salma Abdulaziz in London. President Donald Trump says the U.S. is canceling a planned attack on Iran, quote, subject to being able to rapidly make a deal. President Trump's announcement comes after he spoke with the Saudi crown prince on Saturday. Sources tell CNN Prince Mohammed bin Salman discussed de-escalation efforts and expressed concerns about the plans for new U.S. strikes.

0: strikes on Iran. Joining us live now from Berlin is Ali Fathollah Najed. He is the founder and director of the Center for Middle East and Global Order. Good morning, first of all, to you. Thank you so much for joining us. I think when we have these headlines about President Trump pulled back, of course, from this threat, we so rarely get an unfiltered view of how that is being perceived by the regime and its various factions. Can I begin by asking you that?
1: Well, I think this backpedaling by Trump is seen by the Islamic Republic as a vindication that their massive counter-escalation threats has been successful and has put the United States in a corner. I can just recall that Trump has threatened to escalate military action against Iran by massively targeting civilian and energy infrastructure in Tehran in return. Has also announced that it will target the oil, gas, and power plants of not only the GCC, but also potentially Israel. So, and then maybe there were some limitations in terms of the United States military capability to defend the GCC, but also Israel.
0: And when you say it's vindication, it is obviously a vindication of the more hardline voices in government. And this conflict has, of course, significantly weakened any moderate voices left in the Islamic Republic. Can you see any incentive right now to negotiate, to build a deal with Trump? Or is the regime's thinking simply to wait it out?
1: Well, first of all, the entire political elite in the Islamic Republic is basically different shades of hardliners. And we have competition and rivalry and infighting between two main camps within this broader heartland camp. On one hand, the ultra-hardliners who want to see the continuation of confrontation and war with the United States and who see this kind of Iranian escalatory and confrontational strategy to be very successful. And there are also pragmatic hardliners like Mahmoud Bagher Ghalibaf, who is the chief negotiator from the Iranian side, who is interested to codify what the entire elite views as Iran's victory in this war into some kind of a diplomatic settlement. And this latter camp also sees the economic costs from this confrontational strategy. But there is no, so the bottom line is that there is no clear line within the Islamic Republic of Iran where things should go. When it comes to any kind of diplomatic solutions, I think two major issues here have to be discussed. One is the reopening of the Strait of Hormuz, and there may be the possibility that there is some kind of recognition of some kind of Iranian authority, that the Iranians would register, for instance, at least commercial vessels going through the Strait of Hormuz, and in return of the U.S. naval blockade against Iran to be lifted. And the other major issue is the nuclear issue. And maybe, a basis of a deal could be that some Iranian steps in terms of nuclear concessions going to be reciprocated by the Americans in terms of releasing funds. So this could be the outlines of a deal. But again, there is a lot of complications still ahead.
0: I love how you laid that out there. The two key points, of course, the Strait of Hormuz, the nuclear issue, a confrontational strategy until they're able to codify what Iran sees as a win. But we know that Arab mediators want to bring the temperature down, and they have continued to negotiate with Iran's mediators. What is their selling point? What do they sell to Tehran to get them to try to bring down that temperature?
1: Well, there are different states within the GCC who also have different strategies. So some of them would be inclined to offer some kind of economic incentives or financial incentives to the Iranian side so that the Iranians do not attack them anymore. Others are assuming a mediating role between Iran and the United States. But from the GCC's perspective, of course, the this kind of war that I outlined at the outset would have been devastating. So they know the costs of this war for their economic and existence. But they're also very, wary about the Islamic Republic. So there are different, and then we have also Saudi Arabia entering the picture now with the conflict against the Houthis in Yemen, who have been not only disrupting the Bab al-Mandab Strait, which is the other critical waterway in the Middle East, but they've also attacked Saudi shipping and also Saudi energy infrastructure. So there is a lot of different calculations between, from within the GCC states as well.
0: Ali Fethullah Najad there on the view from the Islamic Republic after a major climb down from President Trump. Thank you so much. The Israel Defense Forces says it destroyed several Hamas weapons depots in Gaza on Saturday. The attacks come just days after President Trump announced that Israel and Hamas agreed to a ceasefire plan. The IDF alleges one storage target near a hospital was being used as a Hamas shelter. Gaza's health ministry says the strike destroyed two medical warehouses containing very vital supplies for local residents. The ministry's director general also says the attack devastated a nearby civilian displacement camp.
2: The strike hit. Then we went back to the camp. There was no camp. This camp had safe tents with sick people in tragic conditions and so on, staying in the vicinity of the hospital, and storage units for kidney dialysis patients.
0: Spain has installed a floating barrier between Ceuta, its North African territory, and Morocco. On Thursday and Friday, tens of thousands of migrants rushed to make the dangerous crossing, and at least 67 people died, most because of drowning. Spain now says the border crossing has stopped and that nearly all of the migrants have returned to Morocco. Many of those who left say they faced hunger and hostility from locals and no way to make a future in Europe. But some hopeful migrants have remained in the tiny community. Some are reminding anti-immigration advocates in Europe that they are not seeking economic opportunities, but fleeing deadly violence and war. One Sudanese refugee explains.
3: I prefer to die here than to go my back, to go back step. I am not a Moroccan. If they should return me, they should return me to my country. And this is this situation. Can you return the people to the country that which is having a conflict or crisis war? We are human.
0: The Ebola outbreak in the Democratic Republic of Congo has quickly grown to be the second largest in history. The World Health Organization is reporting over 3,500 confirmed cases since the surge was detected in mid-May. CNN's Jacqueline Howard has the details.
4: The Ebola outbreak has taken a rapidly increasing toll on the Democratic Republic of Congo. In the past week, the number of deaths has risen from 1,000 to over 1,500, pushing the outbreak to the second largest ever recorded globally. And many officials are sounding alarms.
5: When it comes to the response to Ebola, we really need a scale up. We need to step up. I think all the strategies, all the lessons are here, all the elements are here in terms of the strategy, but it needs to be done 4 or 5 times more, and it needs to be done urgently.
4: In May, the World Health Organization officially declared the Ebola outbreak in the DRC, marking the 17th significant outbreak in the country since the disease was first identified. According to the UN, this year's outbreak is the fastest growing ever. Cases have taken just weeks to reach high levels, when in previous outbreaks, it took months or even years.
5: To make a comparison, in the past 2 months, 1,000 people have died. That took 8 months for 1,000 people to die in West Africa. So that means that there is a fourfold in terms of the number of deaths in this short period of time. And I think that itself requires world attention.
4: Officials say other crises in the area are hampering the response to the outbreak. There's widespread hunger and violence. The conflict in eastern DRC has displaced thousands of people.
6: The fighting has disrupted supply routes, leading to critical shortages of medical supplies needed to treat the injured. The renewed fighting is also having a negative impact on our operations, delaying planned humanitarian assessment in areas that are already hosting more than 200,000 displaced human beings.
4: Most of the deaths are among people who never received care in a healthcare facility, driving up spread in the community when bodies are handled unsafely. It also leaves family caretakers most at risk of infection. To combat this, officials urge those with symptoms to seek professional medical care.
5: So there are ways to work on abalone for people to survive, but only if they come in quickly.
4: Jacqueline Howard, CNN.
0: Prediction markets are booming, allowing bets on anything from sports games to political outcomes. Ahead, we're going to take a look at a legal battle that may put the industry's future in jeopardy. Plus, the fallout is mounting over the FIFA president's botched plan to bring private investment into the World Cup. That's next on CNN.
7: Nicole just found out Lactaid's delicious flavors are made with

0: sports games to political outcomes. Ahead, we're going to take a look at a legal battle that may put the industry's future in jeopardy. Plus, the fallout is mounting over the FIFA president's botched plan to bring private investment into the World Cup. That's next on CNN.
1: Nicole just found out Lactaid's delicious flavors are made with
0: future in jeopardy. Plus, the fallout is mounting over the FIFA president's botched plan to bring private investment into the World Cup. That's next on CNN.
1: Nicole just found out Lactaid's delicious flavors are made with

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0: 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Maybe you want one that's more than just red. 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Ciao, Balsamico, or Caprese. 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Woo-hoo! 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
2: The crash of a sightseeing plane in Peru has killed all 13 people aboard. Peruvian police say the plane was flying over the ancient Nazca Lines archaeological site when it crashed. The spot is a UNESCO World Heritage Site and very popular with tourists. Officials say they think the victims were Italian, but have not yet confirmed the nationalities of those on board. The plane crash happened one day after flights resumed, after having been temporarily suspended due to strong winds. World-renowned mountain climber Nirmal Porja has been confirmed dead following an avalanche in the Karakoram Range in Pakistan's northeast. The Nepalese mountaineer made history by setting records, traversing some of the world's tallest peaks. Porja was one of 10 climbers who were attempting to scale Broad Peak when an avalanche hit on Thursday. Four others have been confirmed dead, including a U.S. citizen, an Omani climber, and another Nepali mountaineer. European football's governing body, UEFA, says it has lost confidence in FIFA president Gianni Infantino. It comes after the group spearheaded an open revolt against Infantino's disastrous $20 billion proposal to sell private stakes in the World Cup and other tournaments. This challenge to his authority could not come at a worse time for Infantino. He's up for re-election in March of next year. CNN World Sports' Patrick Snell has more for us.
3: Well, on Saturday, European football's governing body, that's UEFA, declared it has lost confidence in Gianni Infantino, heaping the pressure now on the embattled FIFA Supremo. Now, it comes after FIFA had earlier in the day announced it was dropping its hugely controversial plan to sell private stakes in the World Cup and other top tournaments as well. Now, in the early hours of Saturday morning, Infantino, via a statement, saying, "Having listened carefully to all the views, it has become clear that the project has created divisions of a nature that, regardless of the level of support, are no longer in the interest of the objective set out in the first place. Our purpose has always been and will always be to unite and improve. As a result, this proposal will not proceed." And then, hours later, came the blistering response from UEFA, which, remember, earlier in the week had voted to boycott any future edition of the World Cup, the association saying, "We cannot keep going on like this with secret schemes on fast-track timescales cooked up by faceless individuals and of dubious benefit to the game. We must identify those responsible and hold them to account." The shabby backroom opaque deal he hatched and tried to force through was anything but transparent. This is a victory for the whole game, but it must not be the end of the story. The proposal has gone. The task of rebuilding trust in FIFA has only just begun. And other confederations as well, namely CONCACAF and the AFC, have also welcomed FIFA's withdrawal to the proposal. We will, of course, stay across all the very latest for you on this. But for now, it's right back to you.
2: New York has filed a lawsuit against the prediction market Kalshi. The state claims the company is running an unlicensed and illegal gambling operation. Kalshi denies any wrongdoing. The company is part of a very booming but controversial industry that allows users to place bets on the outcomes of real-world events. CNN's Marshall Cohen has this report.
4: We saw some major news from the state of New York, where officials there have filed a major lawsuit against the very popular prediction market, Kalshi. They believe that Kalshi is operating illegally in the state as an unlicensed casino, and they want to shut it down. They are also asking for $36 billion in damages. Let me read for you a quote from New York Attorney General Letitia James. She's the Democrat who filed this lawsuit. She said, quote, "New York's gambling laws protect children from underage betting and help combat gambling addiction. No matter what they call themselves, prediction markets like Kalshi are gambling platforms, plain and simple. That's her view, and that's really the heart of this dispute. Are prediction sites like Polymarket and Kalshi and others gambling, or are they investing in financial markets? Currently, under federal law, they are classified as financial markets where you are trading derivatives like commodities. They're regulated more like Wall Street as opposed to like casinos. And that's what Kalshi would like to see continue. Here's how they responded to this lawsuit. This is from a spokesperson for the company. Quote, "It's sad to see this type of political theater from the leadership in our state. States can't just shut down a federally licensed exchange." They went on to say that this would just hurt New Yorkers who would be driven offshore. Obviously, we will see how this litigation progresses, but this case in New York is just one of dozens of cases across the country about the future legality and the future of prediction markets. There have been three states so far where judges have blocked prediction markets like Kalshi from operating. That would be Michigan, Nevada, and Washington State. But Kalshi has succeeded in other places. Just a few days ago, they defeated Minnesota's new statewide ban on prediction markets and convinced a federal judge to block that law from going into effect. A lot of thorny questions here, and a lot of the legal experts that I've spoken to said that they expect that this probably is a question that will have to be resolved by the Supreme Court, maybe next year. One more thing for full disclosure, CNN has a partnership with Kalshi. We use its data to cover major events, but editorial employees at CNN are not permitted to trade on prediction markets. Marshall Cohen, CNN, Washington.
2: A court in Argentina has made a legal ruling that may have ripple effects. The plaintiffs, two goldfish rescued from a display in a sushi restaurant. We're going to have more on that very unusual story just ahead.
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0: Hamburg celebrated its annual Pride Parade with a very clear message. Hate will not win. About 300,000 people attended the march on Saturday. This was just a week after a deadly extremist attack at Berlin's Pride event. Extra police were added in the German city, and there was a float from Berlin at the parade.
1: The atmosphere is absolutely amazing, and why it's important for me to be here? Simply to show that we are louder, we are more beautiful, we are more colorful, and we are a community. We stick together no matter what happens.
0: And in Amsterdam, hundreds of thousands of people watched a Pride-themed canal boat parade. The city was chosen for this year's World Pride event because it's marking 25 years since hosting the world's first legally recognized same-sex marriage. A very unusual court ruling is making waves in Argentina. Two goldfish, Maggie and Fedi, have been recognized as sentient beings with legal rights and protections. CNN's Cecilia Dominguez explains how the fish swam away from court with their victory.
2: For Maggie and Fede, life used to mean swimming in a small fish tank at a sushi restaurant. But a legal complaint changed their future, and now they have rights and a new place to call home.
3: Maggie and Fede son dos peces que rescatamos a través de una denuncia. Son dos peces comúnmente denominados goldfish.
4: Jaulas vacías, in English, empty cages, a sanctuary that provides refuge to more than 200 rescued animals, filed the complaint, arguing that the fish's conditions violated Argentina's animal cruelty law. After an investigation, the court concluded that Maggie and Fede are sentient beings with rights.
3: Viviendo cerca del lugar, tomé conocimiento de este espacio en donde estaban los dos peces en una vidriera, en una pecera vertical diminuta, y a raíz de empezar a pensar un poco con distintos activistas, logramos hacer la denuncia, luego presentarnos como parte querellante, lograr el allanamiento y luego la declaración como sujeto de derecho. 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
4: The water has changed, so has the scenery. And for the first time, in a long time, Maggie and Fede have a home designed with their well-being in mind. Carlos welcomed them into his home and into his aquarium.
5: Dije, no, yo no tengo ningún inconveniente en recibirlos, porque la verdad que dos peces en esas condiciones merecen un espacio y un ambiente digno de la vida que tienen. 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
4: Cecilia Domínguez, CNN, Buenos Aires.
0: Thank you so much for watching. I'm Salma Abdulaziz. I'll be back with more news after a quick break.

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0: Hello and a very warm welcome to our viewers joining us around the world and in the U.S. I'm Sam Abdulaziz in London. Let's get straight to the headlines. President Trump cancels strikes on Iran for now. We're going to have a live report for you on his sudden about face and what he's demanding. We're following the latest on fast-moving wildfires that have prompted evacuations in Washington state, plus profanity in politics. We're going to take a look at the rise in American politicians cursing and how the public feels about it.
1: Live from London, this is CNN Newsroom with Salma Abdulaziz.
0: We start in the Middle East, where the imminent U.S. attacks on Iran have been called off while the two sides try to work out a deal. President Donald Trump posted on Truth Social saying that based on a request from Iran and other Middle Eastern countries, quote, I have agreed for the future benefit of the world and likewise the survival of a successful and prosperous Iran to cancel the attack subject to being able to rapidly make a deal. President Trump's announcement comes after CNN learned that he and the Saudi crown prince spoke on Saturday. Sources tell us that Prince Mohammed bin Salman discussed de-escalation efforts and raised concerns about the plans for new U.S. strikes. Joining us live now from London for more on all of this is our Clara Sebastian. Mm-hmm. Good morning, first of all, to you. This is a major climb down from President Trump that he says was prompted by progress in mediation efforts. What is that progress and is it actually that significant?
2: Yeah, we don't know exactly what the progress in mediation efforts are at this point, Salma. It is a big climb down, as you say. The threats of escalation from the U.S. Were such that the U.S.'s own State Department had warned Americans in the Middle East region that they should consider leaving or make plans to leave should this escalation happen. But he has now climbed down. Now, this is contingent, according to that post on Truth Social, on a deal happening fast. That is a big if. He also says Israel is on board, and we haven't heard yet from Israel as of yet. So that post certainly raises a lot of questions, as well as, of course, delivering this bombshell news overnight. Why he did this? Well, look, we know that there has been some kind of intervention of sorts from Saudi Arabia, which has been increasingly drawn into this war, of course, over the past week. We now have the official readout of a call on Saturday that the Saudi crown prince made to Trump, where he said he stressed the need, according to this readout, to prioritize dialogue to reduce escalation, making every possible effort to achieve calm that paves the way for diplomatic solutions. So they are really trying to get Trump to pull back. And for now, it looks like that has worked. Saudi Arabia, of course, one of the US's most valuable partners in the region. But as I said, increasingly drawn in, they joined with US strikes in the last week on Iran-backed militias in Iraq. They're facing a Houthi-led blockade of the Red Sea, where, of course, Saudi Arabia has had to reroute its oil exports away from the Strait of Hormuz to the Bab el-Mandeb Strait. They are increasingly under pressure there. So the pressure has been mounting on Trump, on the one hand, from Saudi Arabia. Of course, the big concern, if the U.S. did escalate, was that Iran would, as it has promised, escalate in retaliation, and that Saudi Arabia and other U.S. allies in the region would come under fire. So that is the backdrop as of now. It seems that at this moment, Trump does not see escalation as a key solution to this conflict. But of course, that could change. And as I said, the sort of pullback that we've seen from the U.S. overnight is contingent on a deal happening fast. And it just doesn't seem like there's a clear path to that at the moment.
0: Clara Sebastian, on the prospects of a deal happening very rapidly, as President Trump has demanded. Thank you so much. I also want to bring in now Jasmine Al-Ghamel. She is the founder and CEO of Avero Strategies and the host of the View From Here podcast. She was a Middle East advisor at the U.S. Defense Department, and she's coming to us live from London. Good morning to you. I'm very keen to speak to you because of your experience, again, as a U.S. Department of Defense advisor. How do you read the events of the last couple of days? A threat and then the cancellation of a threat. Was this a negotiating strategy? And if so, is it an effective one?
3: Good morning, Salma. It's always good to be with you. This is a very familiar place now that we find ourselves in, where we have these threats of escalation, and then at the last minute, one or both parties decides that they're going to go back to the negotiating table. Of course, the entire time this is happening, the mediators are really working overtime to try to find a way to bridge the gap between Iran and the U.S. For the Gulf countries, especially some of the Gulf countries that are negotiators like Oman and Qatar, they are both impacted by the war and are trying to mediate as well. So there are all of these dynamics at play, but I think there are certain themes that have become very clear over the last few months. And one is that the U.S., despite President Trump's threats, still understands that the level of military involvement that is necessary in order to get Iran to concede to U.S. demands is more than what both President Trump, his military advisors, and the American people are willing to bear. This kind of goes to Iran's theory that is being proven right now, which is that if you raise the stakes enough and if you raise the cost enough on the U.S. and its allies, then you will get the U.S. to back down. So you're really seeing the two parties locked in a contest of wills. It's a game of chicken. Who is going to back down first? Now, what you were talking about in terms of the Pentagon and the strategy and whether it's working, look, I remember when I was at the Pentagon and President Obama had promised to respond if President Assad at the time, Bashar al-Assad, used chemical weapons against Syrians. And when President Assad did use those chemical weapons, I remember the conversations at the Pentagon with the military advisors asking the questions, are you willing to escalate further if we do something and the Syrians respond? So the question that the military commanders are always asking is, if you do step one and the adversary retaliates, are you willing to go further? And that's the conversation that would be taking place right now with General Kane telling President Trump, are you prepared for this to escalate in a way that we may not be able to control?
0: And we're just receiving reaction from Iranian state media. And if you don't mind, I do want to read that to you, Jasmine, because I would love your response and your reaction to it as well. Iranian state media gave no indication that Iran had asked for the attacks to be called off or that Tehran's position on the Strait of Hormuz has changed. Iran has insisted on a role in managing traffic through the strait. Iranian media claimed it was Trump who had retreated. Quote, Trump the fool has run out of steam. This was posted by the semi-official news agency, very much along the lines that you're discussing there of this game of chicken. From a diplomatic standpoint, what indicators would tell Washington that Tehran is genuinely complying with negotiations, is genuinely interested in mediation efforts, or is simply buying time, as you might have suggested there?
3: You know, Salma, the unfortunate answer to your question is that there is no way to find out if the two parties are genuinely willing to go into talks in good faith. The amount of trust that, you know, it was already very low going into this, right? Because of the way this war started. If you'll remember, the U.S. and Israel struck Iran in the middle of negotiations between the U.S. and Iran for the second time in 2 years. This is how the 12-day war started as well. And so already the two parties have very little, if negligible, trust between the two of them. Now, when they signed the MOU, there was a hope that that MOU would include confidence building measures if Iran guarantees passage through the strait, then the U.S. would release frozen funds. The U.S. removed sanctions on Iranian oil, you know, so on and so forth. They provided a waiver on Iranian oil. So those confidence building measures are in a situation like this meant to prove that each side is operating in good faith. Unfortunately, the situation is so opaque and each side is trying to paint any step as a victory for their own domestic audiences that it's really difficult to see who is actually saying what behind the scenes. But you're hearing both sides. You're hearing the Americans saying the Iranians and the region wanted this, and you're hearing the Iranians saying, no, it was Trump that came and asked for this. But the bottom line, it doesn't really matter who asked for this. The question remains, how are the two sides going to move forward when they are locked in such a zero-sum, zero-trust environment? And that is the really difficult question to answer at this time.
0: Jasmine Al-Gamal, they are responding to that reaction from Iranian state media. Zero trust, as you said, in this negotiating environment. Thank you so much for joining us. A bomb described as homemade has exploded at an upscale restaurant in Moscow. This killed at least two people, as well as the woman who was believed to have been carrying it. It was in a package, reports say. 21 others were injured. A Russian business newspaper says the bomb was set off remotely and was apparently intended to target guests at a private event at the restaurant. Now, there's no official word yet about who she is or what her motive might have been, and it's unclear if the woman detonated the device herself. Preliminary accounts indicate she may not have known the device was inside the package she held. New fires in Washington state have forced thousands of people to quickly evacuate from their homes. Firefighters are battling three fires in the county of Spokane, with the largest being called the Old Trails Fire. The Washington National Guard says it is sending units to help in the county. Meanwhile, thick smoke is blanketing parts of the city.
4: I've been here 30 years now, and I've always seen smoke, you know, the plumes in the, you know, off in the sunset in the background. But never have I seen the fire this close and coming over the ridge like that.
0: As you can see there, numerous homes in entire neighborhoods have already been destroyed. About 3,000 acres have also burned in the region. That's around 1,200 hectares. In addition to the residential evacuations, officials say firefighters are also trying to save about 4,000 buildings that are currently threatened.
5: The primary mission is life, structure protection. And so wherever those two things are, those are the number one priorities for the firefighters.
0: Just over 13,000 customers are now without power in Spokane. The exact extent of damage won't be known until later this morning after the sun rises. There are at least 10 large fires burning across the state of Washington. Meteorologist Chris Warren explains how a very powerful heat dome is also increasing the risk of fires while driving these record-breaking temperatures.
6: The big story is in the west with the heat and the wildfire danger. See the hot temperatures well into the triple digits. Keep in mind, this is some of the hotter locations in the U.S. during the hottest time of the year. This is some significant, possibly record-breaking heat throughout parts of much of the west, especially in the southwest and in Southern California. We're watching some storms throughout the day across much of the east, but it's the fire risk and the heat we're keeping a close eye on associated here with this heat dome. Now, north of that, a system is moving through. That's the wind that can help fan and fuel wildfires. Well, this intense heat made that much worse by this persistent area of high pressure. So throughout the weekend, several record high temperatures may be tied or broken throughout the western United States. Here's the fire threat for Sunday. This now extends into parts of the northern plains and still remains for parts of Washington and Oregon. Now, the smoke, you're getting a little bit of relief when it's been just so smoky for the past couple of weeks east of the Cascade Mountain Range here in Washington and Oregon. But that little bit of a break's not going to last too long. These are huge wildfires that are burning. And when things start to calm down a little bit or cool down a little bit, we'll see that smoke settle back in throughout parts of the Columbia Basin and a lot of the valleys here and much of eastern Oregon in the high desert. Temperatures throughout the day are going to be into the 70s to the west of the Cascades, 70s and even some 80s east, but much more yellow showing up in the Pacific Northwest by Monday. And still you can see baking in the southwest and even warmer west of the Cascades now in the Pacific Northwest. So it is the heart of summer and certainly feeling the heat. And it does remain dangerous heat throughout much of the southwest. And we're starting to see more of that. So moderate heat risk throughout parts of western Washington and western Oregon.
0: A shooting in southern Idaho has left multiple people killed. That's according to officials there, and others were wounded in the shooting on Saturday afternoon. This video captures people running away in panic after a gunman opened fire at an In-N-Out restaurant. The shooting took place in one of the city of Twin Falls' busiest commercial areas. Police say the apparent gunman is dead from a self-inflicted gunshot, and they are now investigating whether other individuals might have been involved. City officials are working to calm residents and try to find answers.
7: I can also reassure the community right now, we believe that the threat to the community is over. The suspected shooter in this incident is deceased. He was nearby on the scene there, and we are working to try to ascertain his identity and the motivations behind that. We'll be able to figure that out in the next coming days.
0: Republican senators are obstructing my agenda. The blame from President Trump still ahead. Why the fate of a controversial fund is complicating Todd Blanche's nomination for attorney general. Plus, NBC News anchor Savannah Guthrie makes a fresh appeal to the public to help find her missing mother. We're going to have the latest on the case right after the break here on CNN.

0: President Trump is doubling down on his push to get Acting Attorney General Todd Blanche permanently confirmed by the Senate. As part of that effort, he's trying to revive this $1.8 billion so-called anti-weaponization fund. The very controversial program would offer taxpayer money to people claiming they were targeted by the federal government. That includes those involved in the January 6th riots at the U.S. Capitol. Blanche himself has previously said the fund is dead, but the Justice Department has yet to put that into writing. Now, Republican Senators John Cornyn and Tom Tillis oppose the possibility that the anti-weaponization fund would reward lawbreakers, and they've signaled they're going to withhold their critical votes for Blanche's confirmation until there is written assurance that the fund will not be resurrected. President Trump argues that both lawmakers are upset because neither received his endorsement for re-election. Trump says he'll keep Blanche as the acting attorney general while getting the bill passed. The Senate Judiciary Committee has scheduled a meeting Tuesday for a potential vote on his nomination. It's been 6 months since Nancy Guthrie, the mother of NBC Today show anchor Savannah Guthrie, disappeared from her home in an apparent kidnapping. The case set off a desperate search, capturing national attention. The Pima County Sheriff says the investigation is still, quote, very active. This comes after investigators made public the full ransom notes they believe are from the kidnapper. They're asking the public for clues. Meanwhile, Savannah posted a new plea on Saturday, begging someone to come forward. CNN media analyst Brian Stelter has more on those recently released notes.
1: Yeah, the missing person case that captivated the U.S. 6 months ago is still a mystery. Law enforcement officials say they need the public's help still to find Nancy Guthrie, the 84-year-old mother of the Today Show star Savannah Guthrie, whose pleas for her mother's safety back in February have now turned more into calls for any form of closure. Savannah marking the six-month milestone with a post on Instagram on Saturday, writing, 6 months ago, someone took her out of her bed in the dead of night. Savannah saying the entire Guthrie family is trying to be strong, quote, because that's what our joyful and resilient mom taught us to do. But make no mistake, our hearts are in ruins. Savannah also saying the family is determined to find out what happened to Nancy so that we can give her the dignity of a proper goodbye, a celebration of her remarkable life that she so deserves. Meantime, the sheriff in Pima County, Arizona, where Nancy went missing from her home, he also shared a new message on Saturday saying

0: CNN.
1: President Trump claims there is progress in talks with Iran, but can either side afford to prolong the conflict? I'm going to speak with a military expert when we come back. And later, wildfires have broken out across Greece. We're going to have the latest on an increasingly dangerous situation.

0: and watch in the CNN app.
1: Welcome back. I'm Salma Abdulaziz. Let's check some of today's top stories. Firefighters are battling at least 10 wildfires in Washington state. The latest to break out is the Old Trails fire in Spokane County. The Washington National Guard has just been deployed to help thousands of residents who have been forced to evacuate. More than 13,000 customers have also lost power. A Russian state news agency says a bomb has exploded outside an upscale restaurant in Moscow, killing two people and a woman suspected of carrying the device. 21 other people were injured on Saturday. It is unclear if the woman detonated the bomb herself. A Russian newspaper says the target was a private event happening at that restaurant. And President Donald Trump says the U.S. is canceling a planned attack on Iran, quote, subject to being able to rapidly make a deal. President Trump's announcement comes after he spoke with the Saudi crown prince on Saturday. Sources tell CNN Prince Mohammed bin Salman discussed de-escalation efforts and expressed concerns about the plans for renewed U.S. strikes on Iran. I want to bring in now Malcolm Davis. He is a senior analyst in defense strategy with the Australian Strategic Policy Institute, a major climb down, of course, today, this morning from President Trump. And I'm very curious.

0: keen to ask you about the military calculus behind it, because he said in his social media message that America was locked and loaded. But at the same time, we know that American munitions have been significantly depleted by the conflict. U.S. forces are strained, naval assets are overextended, strategic oil reserves are dwindling. What is your view here? Is it possible that this is called off because America simply just doesn't have that many punches left in its arsenal?
1: Well, so I think it's certainly getting to that point. I think what you are seeing in this war is that the U.S. is running extremely low on critical munitions. The sort of interceptor missiles that we've seen, like Patriot and THAAD, that are being so critical in defending U.S. forces and also allied states in the region, but also the offensive strike capabilities that they're using to attack Iranian targets. They're just running very low right across the board. And part of the problem is the way that the U.S. military have been prepared over recent years for war is based around small numbers or small stockpiles of exquisite high capability munitions. And they've misjudged that in the sense that they've assumed that any war would be short. In actual fact, what we're finding out is that war by nature is protracted. We've seen that in Ukraine, and we're now seeing it in Iran. And so the US is running into the risk that it could essentially run so low on munitions that it can't carry on the war.
0: Running so low on munitions, but also there's the question of what those munitions can realistically accomplish. What could another round of strikes actually do after 5 months of military action has not resulted in the type of results that President Trump has wanted to see? What would be the intent? Is it trying to change behavior for Iran? Is it simply increasing pressure? What could more strikes accomplish here?
1: Well, essentially doing more tactical strikes of the sort that we've been seeing since the first MOU collapsed, where the Americans have...
2: Graham will return in a few short moments. Please stand by. 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We apologize for the inconvenience. Your program will return in a few short moments. Please stand by. 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We apologize for the inconvenience. Your program will return in a few short moments. Please stand by. 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We apologize for the inconvenience. Your program will return in a few short moments. Please stand by.
1: Risk that it could essentially run so low on munitions that it can't carry on the war.
0: Running so low on munitions, but also there's the question of what those munitions can realistically accomplish. What could another round of strikes actually do after 5 months of military action has not resulted in the type of results that President Trump has wanted to see? What would be the intent? Is it trying to change behavior for Iran? Is it simply increasing pressure? What could more strikes accomplish here?
1: Well, essentially doing more tactical strikes of the sort that we've been seeing since the first MOU collapsed, where the Americans have gone after Iranian missile launchers, drone systems, radars, and such like. Don't achieve that much in terms of a strategic outcome. So these are tactical strikes that seen had these new round of strikes been authorized would have been a more escalated approach, a wider set of targets, including civilian targets that support the regime. And so President Trump talked about, for example, hitting power facilities or hitting oil infrastructure. It's that sort of target that the Iranian regime relies on to sustain its power. And I think that's what it would have been the goal. But there is always the risk that, obviously, the US is limited in what it can hit. It has to follow the laws of armed conflict. It can't deliberately target civilians. And secondly, it is running low on munitions. And so there is a risk that at the end of the day, if the US did resume the war, that the Iranians simply would ride it out, and the U.S. would be no closer into ending the war on U.S. terms.
0: I want to ask you specifically about that threat to hit energy infrastructure, because Iran has vowed to retaliate if that occurs, particularly on its Gulf neighbors. And we know, of course, that Saudi Arabia, Crown Prince Mohammed bin Salman, was behind, at least partially, this climb down. What could the U.S. do to protect its Gulf allies if it does decide to escalate?
1: Well, this we get back to the lack of munitions here. I mean, obviously, we're talking about the Iranians having the ability to use ballistic missiles, cruise missiles, drones to attack critical oil infrastructure in the Gulf states. So there were threats on Saudi oil fields, for example, to protect that infrastructure in the Gulf states. The U.S. would need to increase its ability to defend against those sorts of attacks. And if it doesn't have the missiles to do that, then it can't really defend its allies effectively. And so I think this is probably one of the reasons why the Saudis put a lot of pressure on President Trump to back away from this new round of attacks, because they realized that, firstly, the attacks may not lead to war termination basically an outcome that favored either the U.S. or the Gulf states. But secondly, the U.S. wouldn't be well placed to actually defend the Gulf states against Iranian retaliation. So what you could see is Iranian attacks hitting critical infrastructure across the Gulf states, like oil infrastructure, like energy infrastructure, like water desalination plants, that could lead to catastrophic damage to economies and societies in the Gulf states.
0: Malcolm Davis there on President Trump's about face after threatening more strikes on Iran. Thank you so much for that perspective. The Israeli Defense Forces say it destroyed several Hamas weapons depots in Gaza on Saturday. This attack comes just days after President Trump had announced that Israel and Hamas agreed to advance their ceasefire plan. The IDF alleges one storage target near a hospital was being used as a Hamas shelter. Gaza's health ministry disputes this and says the strike destroyed two medical warehouses containing vital supplies for local residents. The ministry's director general also says the attack devastated a nearby civilian displacement camp.
3: The strike hit. Then we went back to the camp. There was no camp. This camp had safe tents with sick people and people in tragic conditions and so on, staying in the vicinity of the hospital, and storage units for kidney dialysis patients.
0: Spain has installed a floating barrier between Ceuta, its North African territory, and Morocco on Thursday and Friday. Tens of thousands of migrants rushed to make the dangerous crossing. At least 67 people died, many because of drowning. Spain now says the border crossings have stopped and that nearly all of the migrants have been returned to Morocco. Many of those who left say they faced hunger, hostility from locals, and no way to make a future in Europe. But some hopeful migrants have remained in that tiny community and are reminding anti-immigration advocates in Europe that they are not just seeking economic opportunities, but fleeing deadly violence and war. This Sudanese refugee explains.
4: I prefer to die here than to go back. I am not a Moroccan. If they should return me, they should return me to my country. And this is this situation. Can you return the people to the country that which is having a conflict or crisis war? We are human.
0: A dangerous situation is worsening in Greece. That's where hundreds of firefighters are battling quickly spreading wildfires. The fires have killed three firefighters and forced evacuations in some cities. And as CNN's Ben Hunt explains, emergency alerts have also been issued for extreme wildfire risks.
5: Europe's wildfire battle expands to the east. Strong winds in Greece fuel blazes across the country, like this one, burning about 60 kilometers from Athens. Emergency workers say it's difficult to contain the fast-moving fires.
6: The situation is extremely hard, especially today. We have really strong winds, gusts exceeding 73 kilometers per hour. The direction of the fire cannot be determined easily.
5: So far, three Greek firefighters have died fighting the fires. Emergency evacuations are underway near the coastal town of Porto Yemeno, where many homes were already destroyed.
7: next to myself with that guy.
8: It doesn't matter that my house wasn't burned. My neighbors' houses were. It's the same.
5: Fires are also burning near a suburb of Athens. Smoke covered the nearby hills as helicopters dropped water on the flames, with residents expressing shock at how quickly the danger escalated after a relatively quiet fire season in Greece.
9: We can't keep living every summer with the fear that our homes will burn down or that our forest will be destroyed.
5: The blazes have caused widespread damage, supercharged by gale force winds. On the Greek island of Crete, thousands of people have been evacuated and many homes, farms, and olive groves destroyed. Fierce winds also whipping up flames in neighboring Turkey, where dozens of wildfires have erupted across the country. It's an exhausting battle for firefighters, one that emergency crews in France and Spain know all too well. As the EU warns that fresh outbreaks in Greece, Turkey, and Central Europe could strain the continent's resources, a toll that's already being felt by those on the front lines.
10: It is very painful to pass through places you have known all your life and see the damage. It truly hurts. Nevertheless, we have to get back on our feet because we are still in the fire season and we must keep working.
5: Ben Hunt, CNN.
0: The language of American politics is changing, and you may have noticed U.S. politicians are flinging profanity more than ever. CNN's chief data analyst Harry Enten runs the numbers on that growing trend after the break.

0: Business Translated. CNN Business.
1: We are just days away from a critical Senate primary race in the U.S. On Tuesday, Democrats in the battleground state of Michigan will choose between moderate House member Haley Stevens and Abdul Syed, who identifies as progressive. Now, the race is shaping up to be a proxy battle over the direction of the Democratic Party. Earlier, my colleague Brian Abel spoke to Senator Gary Peters. It is his seat that is up for grabs in Michigan. Here's some of what he had to say about the race.
2: We have a real shot to take the majority in the United States Senate, something that we didn't necessarily think was going to happen a few months ago, but it's real right now. But that doesn't happen if we lose Michigan. So Michigan is certainly the center, as you say, the center of the political universe right now and through Election Day in the general election in November.
1: CNN senior political analyst and Bloomberg opinion columnist Ron Brownstein weighed in. Here's what he had to say about the progressive movement.
3: But what's unusual, I think, about what's happening in the Democratic Party this year is just how structural and organized this is. I mean, I do not think there's been anything in the modern history of the party that compares to the organizational infrastructure that now exists on the left to find, recruit, train, fund, support candidates, and ultimately get them on stage with, you know, Elizabeth and Bernie and AOC at the end of the process. I mean, in the 1980s, the Democratic Leadership Council didn't run primaries against the left. The National Committee for an Effective Congress in the 60s and 70s didn't run primaries against the very conservative Democrats from the South. So I think we're seeing kind of an institutionalization of conflict. And what makes Michigan so important, I think, is that, you know, by and large, not entirely, but by and large, the left's gains this year have come primarily in safe Democratic seats, like the New York seats, where Harris won over 70% of the vote and the Mondani candidates won, or similar in Denver. What makes Michigan so important and so unique is that it really would be the biggest an El Sayed win would be the biggest victory for the left in a place that is going to be competitive in November. And you have a lot of more centrist Democrats, as I think the senator was suggesting, who are worried that El Sayed would have a much harder road in a general election than Stevens would. Doesn't mean he can't win. In an environment where Trump's disapproval is 60%, you really can't say any Democrat can't win, I think, but there's no question that it would be a lot more complicated for him.
1: Recently, we've seen some pretty glaring examples of U.S. politicians using choice and colorful words in public. Words that would have been considered obscene in the not-so-distant past are becoming the new normal. CNN's Harry Enten runs the numbers on the rise of profanity in American politics.
4: I just have a question. What the freak is going on out there? Or should I say, what the frick is going on out there? Because I will tell you, that is about as close as I will get to cursing on national television. And that actually distinguishes me from a lot of U.S. politicians, because it turns out they're cursing a lot more. And I say that because earlier this week, Bernie Moreno, the senator from the great state of Ohio, actually dropped the F-bomb during a session of the United States Senate, during a hearing. During a hearing, he dropped the F-bomb. And you know what? He may not be like me, and there may be a good reason for him not to be like me, because when you curse and you're a senator, you got a whole heck of a lot of attention for yourself and your cause. Take a look here. Okay, Google searches for Bernie Moreno up 850% this past week versus the prior week. In fact, more people searched for Bernie Moreno this past week than they had during the rest or any other week during 2026. Now, when it comes to Bernie Moreno, he is not alone. He is not alone at all. In fact, I think he might be looking to examples of other politicians in even higher offices cursing for him to actually think, hey, this might be a good idea. Indeed, there was a new study that came out this week, which I kind of think really tells us the direction we're going in when it comes to cursing politicians. Take a look here. Okay, Bernie Moreno is part of a larger pattern. Take a look. Swearing from presidential candidates and vice presidents. The presidential candidates include, of course, the presidents themselves. And there was a study that came out that looked at every single presidential candidate, every single president, every single vice president since 1919, and cataloged how often they were cursing. Well, it turns out 87% of all of the curses from presidential candidates, presidents, vice presidents, 87% of them, they have occurred in the last 10 years. Now, I have to admit, I'm not all that surprised about that, right? President Trump has a very wide dictionary, and cursing is definitely part of that dictionary. But I should note that he is not the only president who or presidential candidate who has, in fact, been cursing. But I do think he has perhaps set the standard for that or allowed politicians to actually start cursing and not worry too much from the electorate. But should they be worried from the electorate? Does cursing actually get you anywhere? Do Americans actually like this? Turns out, maybe not. Maybe not. Okay. How do people actually feel about cursing? Say that cursing out loud is not acceptable. Not acceptable. Get this. 65% of Americans overall, the lion's share, 2 in 3, say that cursing out loud is not acceptable. Among senior citizens, who are, of course, the most reliable, the most robust turnout block in the electorate, 89% of seniors say that cursing out loud is not acceptable. It seems to me that a lot of these politicians may be a little bit too online because they seem to be taking the lessons from Generation Z, of whom just 38% say that cursing out loud is not acceptable. But I do think that this 38% versus this 89% may tell us something about the future of cursing in politics, and that is it will be happening a lot more as we go into the future.
1: Mount Olympus, the fabled home of the Greek gods, is legendary, and now it is among the places UNESCO has added to its list of World Heritage Sites. We're going to show you some of the others just ahead.
4: 38% versus this 89% may tell us something about the future of cursing in politics, and that is it will be happening a lot more as we go into the future.
1: Mount Olympus, the fabled home of the Greek gods, is legendary, and now it is among the places UNESCO has added to its list of World Heritage Sites. We're going to show you some of the others just ahead.
5: Honey.
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0: UNESCO has added 25 new sites to its prestigious World Heritage List. It celebrates some of the planet's most remarkable cultural and natural treasures. CNN's Linda Kincaid has more on this.
1: Mount Olympus in Greece, the Polish city of Gdynia, and a Buddhist temple in Thailand. What do they all have in common? They were just named as UNESCO World Heritage Sites. Two Amazonian theaters in Brazil also joined the 25 sites inducted this year, named by the UN committee as having cultural, historical, or nature importance.
2: The Teatro Amazonas, as an architectural treasure in the state and in the Amazon, has a fundamental role, and now it will bring more tourists to our region, our state. We will have more chances to preserve it and greater protection.
1: Also newly named the beaches of Normandy, where Allied forces landed on D-Day. The site is characterized by the World Heritage Committee as a cultural property, the location of a decisive stage of the battle to liberate Europe from Nazi Germany during World War II. The committee also added six sites to its danger list, which are sites facing major threats from war, natural disasters, or other risks. The archaeological site of Sebastia in the Israeli-occupied West Bank was added to the list this year. According to UNESCO, the site once served as the capital of the Northern Kingdom of Israel during the Hellenistic, Roman, and Islamic periods. Countries nominate their picks for World Heritage Sites and demonstrate their significance.
3: Gdynia should be a UNESCO site because it's a unique combination of architecture, history of Pomerania, history of Poland.
1: A selection process by the World Heritage Committee is conducted, and once chosen, the sites are given legal protection by an international treaty, making them eligible for financial support and emergency protection from the fund.
3: And also the people that are welcoming all the tourists to Gdynia, and we are all very proud of the city. We want to show it to all the world.
1: Linda Kincaid, CNN.
0: Hundreds of dogs and their humans, of course, gathered in Pacifica, California for the World Dog Surfing Championships. The competition brings together some of the world's best canine surfers and some very brave first-timers. It's all for some great causes. Proceeds from the event support charities for dogs, surfing, and environmental issues. The four-legged surfers seriously impress their two-legged audience.
4: I just think they're so, so talented. These dogs, like when you see them, I can't even surf. I don't know how they do it. And the waves are really big.
5: And seeing how well they're doing and how well trained they are, staying on the surfboards, catching these awesome waves, I'm really surprised at how well they're doing.
0: The annual Dog Surfing Championship also features an adoption event, giving attendees a chance to take their very own future surfer home. Thank you so much for watching. I'm Salma Abdulaziz. For our viewers in North America, CNN This Morning is coming up next. For the rest of the world, it's Connecting Africa.

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2: This is a nuclear bomb going off in our neighborhood.
1: A wildfire emergency right now in Washington state. Thousands of people are being forced to leave their homes. Several fast-moving fires are burning and power outages are widespread. The Washington National Guard is being called in to help. A major with the Guard says that he thinks that we're going to be in shock by what we see when the sun rises. Also out west, several people are dead, others injured in a shooting at an In-N-Out Burger in Idaho. We have the video of the chaotic scenes and the latest on what happened. Plus, breaking news overnight, deja vu in the Iran war. President Trump again announces that he's calling off an imminent attack and claims progress in talks. Again, we have a live report on the last minute talks that may have played a role. And later, a SpaceX rocket is on a collision course with the moon, but that's not a bad thing. Well, because science. We'll explain.

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1: Sunday, August 2nd. Thanks for being with me. I'm Victor Blackwell. We begin with the breaking news this morning. Washington State's governor has declared a state of emergency as Spokane County battles three massive wildfires. The Washington National Guard has been mobilized. Just after midnight, more than 3,000 acres had already burned. Up to 5,000 structures were threatened by the Old Trails fire. That's according to a Washington Department of Natural Resources spokesperson. Thousands of people have been forced to leave. Several areas in the Spokane area are under the highest level evacuation order. Many evacuation shelters have been opened, and Avista Utilities data shows that more than 13,000 homes have lost power.
2: It's pretty devastating, but we feel so sad for everybody that's in the path of that because it's uncontrollable at this point.
3: Never have I seen the fire this close and coming over the ridge like that. And it's devastating.
1: The Washington State Commissioner of Public Lands says the area that's burned is roughly half the size of Rhode Island. CNN's Chris Warren is here with me now. I mean, this has been a very active fire season, but this is now affecting lives and homes, and it's getting really dangerous.
4: The wind is such a huge factor in this, and you can see that in the video from the interviews that the leaves are rustling around. What makes it so scary, Victor, is you can think the fire line's over there, right? Mm-hmm. Meanwhile, a home could start burning over here. The wind can take the embers and drop them in other spots. And you see that with the video as well. Not every home is burning in some of that video. Yeah. The embers can start new fires well beyond the fire line. That's how they can spread so quickly. So it's so scary. The danger not over yet. Some improvement here. The worst of the fire weather now moving into Idaho, Montana, and parts of Wyoming. While getting a little bit of a break across parts of eastern Washington, there is a lot of smoke. There has been smoke here for weeks. It is going to be hanging around for a while. You can see that with the near surface smoke forecast. East of the Cascades, even west of the Cascades, we're going to see some of that smoke lingering around, a testament to the number of fires and the size of the fires. The green on the map here showing slightly cooler temperatures for eastern Washington. So we're looking well to the east of Seattle, almost in Idaho is where Spokane is located. And the heat, though, will be coming back. After a brief break, we're going to see the heat return. Winds are also relatively calm this morning, going to be picking up later this afternoon. While other parts of the west absolutely baking under this heat dome here. Los Angeles back into the lower 90s. Get into the desert. It's going to be into the 110s. And you might think, well, yeah, this is, you know, the time of year where it's hot and it's the deserts. It is hot. Yeah, but usually not this hot. And we're going to see record-breaking heat. Heat alerts, which include even a lot of Arizona, still for parts of Montana as well. So in Phoenix, normally it's about 106. So you're well above that, about 10 degrees hotter than that. Los Angeles also seeing well above normal temperatures. And this heat is going to be hanging around. It's not just the daytime highs, Victor. It's the overnight lows. That's when things really get into the dangerous category. Because if you don't have air conditioning, it's difficult for the body to ever cool down.
1: All right, Chris Warren, we'll check back with you, especially on those fires throughout the show. Several people are dead and others injured after a shooting at an In-N-Out Burger. This happened in Twin Falls, Idaho. Here you see employees in those red aprons and paper hats running when the shots were fired. Here's how one witness described what happened.
5: As I was running, I faced the shooter head on and he pointed the gun at me and I ducked behind a white car just to have some sort of coverage. I saw a pistol on a gun case. I'm guessing that was his. And I didn't have anything to defend myself, so I grabbed the gun and I pulled it back. It was jammed, so I just felt helpless. And I saw the truck in front of me, so I ran as fast as I could and I just threw it, got in the car, and we left.
1: The local police chief says the suspected shooter died after he shot himself. Officials have not provided the exact number of deaths, but told CNN earlier that at least three people had been killed. It's not clear if the suspect was included in that count. New this morning, President Trump says that he's agreed to requests from Iran and other countries in the Middle East to hold off on any new attacks on Iran. But the president also made clear that the pause is conditional. He says it depends on the two sides being able to rapidly reach an agreement. He says the proposed deal would reopen the Strait of Hormuz and, in his words, bring an end to Iran's nuclear threat. The president also says that Israel supports the pause in military action. At the same time, Iran's foreign minister is warning that any new American attack would trigger what he called a forceful response. But for now, there have been no new U.S. strikes inside Iran for several days. Let's go now to CNN's Claire Sebastian in London. This is a pattern we've seen where the president has said he's going to hit Iran very hard, then calls it off for potential progress in talks that don't come. What are we seeing this time that might make that any different?
6: Not a lot at this point, Victor. I can tell you, though, that the level of sort of fear and heightened sense of concern in the region going into this was such that Trump's own State Department was warning Americans to consider leaving the region or to make plans to do so should there be an escalation. So this was a fairly sudden climb down from that. But as you say, we've seen it before. He claimed in that statement, and a lot of what's in that statement on Truth Social, we really only have Trump's word for it at this point, that Iran and other Middle Eastern countries had asked the U.S. to back down because, he said, the perimeters of a deal have been agreed to, and claiming, of course, that he was doing this for the future benefit of the world. We don't have any official response from Iran as of yet, but picking through the Iranian media coverage, the semi-official Fars news agency has quoted a source saying that no agreement has been made to reopen the Strait of Hormuz. Again, no official response to this as of yet. But in general, the Iranian media coverage, as the country has woken up this morning, has been to use this as a way to emphasize U.S. weakness. That same Fars semi-official news agency, in a quote there, saying Trump, the fool, has run out of steam. Separately, another news agency, the semi-official Mayer news agency, in a post saying Trump once again backed away from his hollow threats and presented his retreat to the world as a favor. So they are banking this as a sort of political victory to some extent here. In terms of why this happened, and this isn't officially mentioned in Trump's post, there does seem to be to have been an intervention from Saudi Arabia. We now have an official readout of a call that the Saudi crown prince made to Trump on Saturday, where he stressed the need to prioritize dialogue to reduce escalation, the importance he talked about of making every possible effort to achieve calm that paves the way for diplomatic solutions. That followed on that call from a visit to the White House in the past week by the acting defense minister. So Saudi Arabia is increasingly concerned. They are, of course, increasingly vulnerable, facing now a blockade of the Red Sea by Houthi rebels in Yemen, as they have had to reroute their oil exports to the Red Sea. So that, I think, along with the Iranian threats of retaliation, the concerns around the dwindling U.S. stockpiles of interceptor missiles, which they use, of course, to defend U.S. allies in the region and U.S. military assets against Iranian retaliation, that may have brought us to this point. But obviously, he is saying, Trump, in that post, that this is contingent on a deal happening fast, and we don't see a clear pathway to that at this point. Victor?
1: All right. We'll see if anything happens this weekend and what the definition by the president of rapid actually is. Claire Sebastian for us in London. Thanks so much. So this morning, investigators are trying to figure out who was behind a deadly bombing at a restaurant. This happened in Moscow. Authorities say an unidentified woman carrying a homemade bomb tried to get into a private event yesterday, but the device exploded before she could get in. Two people were killed, including a security guard who stopped her and a customer attending that event. Officials say the woman carrying the bomb also died. 21 people were injured. Investigators believe that the bomb may have been detonated remotely, and preliminary reports suggest that the woman may not even have known what was inside the package she was carrying. Ahead on CNN this morning, the D.C. reflecting pool investigation has now turned into a political blame game. The president has now weighed in. The president is pointing fingers at a couple of top officials. Plus, a primary day showdown is just days away in Michigan. We'll have more on the Senate race that everybody will be watching. Also, researchers are standing by for this week's lunar collision, calling it a once-in-a-lifetime science experiment. We'll explain the secrets of this rocket moon crash. Maybe they'll unlock. And as we go to break, a look at the busiest airport in the world. Now, it's 6 a.m. in Atlanta, so not too busy, but it will pick up later today. Good morning. CNN This Morning. We'll be right back.
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1: Headlines for you this morning. Actor Vincent Pastore has died at 80 years old. He was born in New York. Vincent was best known for his role in the HBO hit series The Sopranos. Played Salvatore, the best friend of Tony Soprano, who becomes an FBI informant. Pastore often played gangsters with a career dating back to the 1980s in roles in Goodfellas and Awakenings. He has one daughter, Renee Pastore. The Lindsey Clancy triple murder trial will continue tomorrow morning after an emotional first week. Patrick Clancy took the stand against his ex-wife, and the jury later visited the crime scene. Now, Lindsey Clancy is charged with three counts of first-degree murder in the deaths of her three children in 2023. Defense lawyers say that she was suffering from postpartum psychosis and extreme mental illness at the time. She faces life in prison if she's convicted. Join us for live streaming coverage on CNN All Access when the trial picks up tomorrow morning at 9 a.m. Go to CNN.com/watch. President Trump doubling down on claiming vandals damaged the Lincoln Memorial reflecting pool, even after his own Justice Department said there was no basis in the claims and said it was instead a rushed renovation. The Justice Department has dropped charges against former Olympian David Hearn, who they accused of vandalizing the pool. U.S. Attorney Jeanine Pirro claimed other government departments withheld key information in the case, but Interior Secretary Doug Burgum pushed back against that claim, and he sided with the president and said that vandals were responsible. President Trump now says that he will push to get Congress to approve that $1.8 billion anti-weaponization fund if the Senate won't confirm Todd Blanche as attorney general. Now, the controversial fund would be used to compensate people who say they were wronged by the federal government, including some involved in the January 6th Capitol riot. CNN's Julia Benbrook has the latest.
2: Over the weekend, President Donald Trump took to social media and appeared to put his controversial $1.8 billion anti-weaponization fund back on the table. I want to pull up this post for you now. In it, he said that if he doesn't get the support needed to approve Blanche, that he will keep him as acting attorney general and, quote, push hard to get the anti-weaponization fund passed. That fund has been at the center of resistance to Blanche's nomination, as Republican Senators John Cornyn of Texas and Tom Tillis of North Carolina have indicated they will withhold their needed votes unless they get written assurances that that fund will not be resurrected. And as recent as Friday, Trump himself said that he believed that the fund was dead. Take a listen.
3: Do you agree with the acting attorney general that the anti-weaponization fund is dead? And why not just put that in writing?
4: It is dead. But, you know, I wish it weren't, to be honest with you. I think people were horribly treated, horribly abused. This has nothing to do with Todd. This was me. Horribly abused. And I'd like to see them compensated.
2: So on Friday, Trump said that he believed that the fund is dead. On Saturday, he said he would push hard for the fund if Blanche is not confirmed. Tillis did respond to those most recent comments, writing on Saturday afternoon, quote, despite comments as late as yesterday that the fund is dead, President Trump clearly intends to resurrect the payout pot for punks, either by inappropriately establishing another bogus fund or pushing Congress to vote for a bill that the majority of Republicans in the Senate would be against. He added that he does consider Blanche qualified for this role, but that Trump's reversal here will not help the process. He said that he hopes things will be worked out by Tuesday. That's when the Judiciary Committee has scheduled a meeting for a potential vote on Blanche's nomination. Victor.
1: Julia Benbrook, thank you so much. So be sure to watch CNN's State of the Union later this morning. Dana Bash will sit down for a live interview with Health and Human Services Secretary Robert F. Kennedy Jr. She'll also speak with Republican Congressman Jim Jordan. State of the Union begins at 9 a.m. right here on CNN. Next, a legal battle is brewing over prediction markets, why New York is going after Cauchy, and what it could mean for the future of other prediction markets.
5: He's transcendent.
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1: Today, the two Democratic candidates for Senate in Michigan will make their closing arguments ahead of Tuesday's high-stakes primary. Congresswoman Haley Stevens and Abdul El Sayed will both be out campaigning. An establishment-backed moderate facing off against a progressive favorite in one of the nation's most important battleground states. The primary could give us a strong indication about where the Democratic Party is headed. Joining me now to discuss is political editor for the Detroit Free Press, Emily Lawler. Emily, good morning. Thank you for being with me. This is now the most expensive Democratic primary in history. You're out talking to voters with all the voices coming into the state. What are you hearing from those who will actually make the decision on Tuesday?
2: Yeah, I mean, I think Michiganders are pretty used to there being a moment in every election where there's all eyes on Michigan. So I think people understand the importance of what they're deciding and have some really strong viewpoints in favor of both of the candidates. And, you know, we've certainly talked to some voters who are really enthusiastic and on the progressive side, some voters who really want some deep change here and some who are uncomfortable with the levels of money, the outside money that's come in on Haley Stevens' behalf.
1: Yeah, that's something that obviously Abdul El Sayed has pointed out. And in a post in which she responded to that, Congresswoman Stevens included the line, "Everyone in America understands that you want to blame all of your problems on Jewish Americans." That's been getting some reaction in the state. We also know that Dr. El Sayed responded to that. Talk to us about how this is being received in Michigan.
2: Yeah, I mean, I think obviously Michigan has a rich history of Jewish engagement, Jewish voters. We also have this rich history of Arabic American voters, and you saw that kind of come to a head in 2024 with the uncommitted movement that sort of ballooned nationally but was seated here in Michigan. So, you know, I think that tension has existed, but certainly this race is one that's just bringing it to the forefront again. And people are, you know, I think, interested in how a future senator would handle foreign policy.
1: Yeah. Representative Stevens has the endorsement of the current governor, former governors, the retiring senator, former senators, the attorney general there. And that's just the party within the state. There are a lot of people outside of the state who also endorse her. El Sayed has his endorsements, too. But from the establishment inside the state, what would an El Sayed win mean for Democrats on Tuesday?
2: Yeah, I think it's no secret that there's been a tension within the Michigan Democratic Party between sort of the more progressive flank and the more moderate traditionalists that have sort of carried the party for a long time. You know, you look at someone like Gretchen Whitmer or Alyssa Slotkin, who are sort of you know, these moderate figures who have gained national prominence. And so I think Michigan's seen one kind of electoral success, and there's this part of the party that just wants to see a different kind of electoral success. And we saw that at the Democratic Party's convention earlier this year, the endorsement convention, where some more progressive candidates won out, and the turnout was really pretty progressive in that regard. But there are some big institutional backers looking at Abdul El Sayed, too. The UAW is classically a pretty important endorsement in Michigan, and they went with him.
1: Yeah. Likely Republican Senate nominee, Congressman Mike Rogers, former congressman. He's going to be waiting for whoever wins on Wednesday. We found this call with supporters. This is June 15th, in which he makes an argument that he feels like he going to be in good shape. Let's watch.
3: If he wins, I think we're in good shape. I mean, I think he is so radical. I think he's going to lose, you know, big parts of the west part of the state. We think we can do well in part of the southeast part of the state. I think we'll do well if he, in fact, is the nominee.
1: And speaking of Abdul El Sayed, there, El Sayed's argument is that he can excite Democrats. How excited are Republicans in the state?
2: Well, Mike Rogers has the advantage of being able to build a war chest without having a primary opponent. So, you know, he's been able to sit back and do that. And-

0: engage on future strategy, regardless of who he's running against. So I think, you know, the Democrats have had a really sort of bruising primary here. And I think they'll have to regroup a little bit. And Mike Rogers seems ready to hit the ground running.
1: Emily Lawler, thanks so much. And Tuesday, be sure to get the latest on the key primary races across the country, including the consequential gubernatorial and congressional races in Michigan. See who will advance. Get election results all night Tuesday on CNN and the CNN app. Prediction markets are really exploding in popularity, and they're letting people put money on everything from politics to pop culture, the economy. But a legal fight between New York and Kalshi could determine whether those platforms are treated like financial markets or something much closer to gambling. CNN's Marshall Cohen explains.
2: Good morning, Victor. Pretty big developments coming from New York, where the attorney general has filed a significant new lawsuit against the very popular prediction market, Kalshi. Now, the lawsuit filed Friday by New York's attorney general, Letitia James, claims that Kalshi is operating an unlicensed casino in the state and needs to shut down. State authorities also are looking for $36 billion in potential damages. Kalshi denies any wrongdoing, and this is really just the start of what could be a very long and arduous legal battle. Let me read for you a little bit of what the two sides have been saying. Letitia James, the Democratic Attorney General, said this, quote, New York's gambling laws protect children from underage betting and help combat gambling addiction. No matter what they call themselves, prediction markets like Kalshi are gambling platforms, plain and simple. That's her view. That's her quote. But obviously, Kalshi on the other side of this strongly disputes that statement. They have argued, and they believe that federal law backs them up, that they are not gambling. They are a financial market, trading derivative swaps like commodities, and that they should be regulated only by the federal government. And they do hold a federal license to do business. Here's what a spokesperson for Kalshi said in response to the lawsuit. Quote, it's sad to see this type of political theater from the leadership in our state. States can't just shut down a federally licensed exchange. This would also just hurt New Yorkers who would be driven offshore. Now, Victor, look, this is just one lawsuit among dozens of cases playing out across the country that are deciding the legality of these prediction markets and how they're going to be regulated. We've seen so far judges in three states actually shut down Kalshi from operating in its borders. That would be Michigan, Nevada, and Washington State. But Kalshi has prevailed in some other places as well, such as Arizona, New Jersey, and just this week, Minnesota, where they successfully blocked the state from enforcing the first of its kind ban on prediction markets. There are so many moving pieces here. Most experts do think that this eventually will be a question that the Supreme Court will have to settle. One more thing, Victor. For full disclosure, CNN has a partnership with Kalshi. We use its data to cover major events. But CNN editorial employees like you and me are not allowed to trade on prediction markets. Victor?
1: Marshall Cohen, thank you. A SpaceX rocket is about to leave its mark on the moon this week. What we could see here on Earth when some space junk crashes into the lunar surface. And if you're heading out, remember, you can stream our show from anywhere in the U.S. right from the CNN app. You can also go to CNN.com/watch. And as we go to break, oh, this is nice. Sun's coming up there in Chicago. Final day of Lollapalooza. Good morning.
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1: This week, a SpaceX rocket is set to crash into the moon. It could kick up some dust that might be visible here on Earth. Since January 2025, after completing its mission, a portion of a Falcon 9 rocket has been orbiting high above the Earth. Now it's just days away from slamming into the moon at 5,400 miles per hour. Joining us now is Stephen Houck, chair of the Department of Earth, Environmental and Planetary Sciences at Case Western Reserve University. Thanks so much for being with me. Typically, we hear rocket crash and think accident. Oh, no. But this is something that planetary scientists are looking forward to. Tell us what we can learn from this and why this impact is worth studying.
2: Good morning, Victor. Thank you for having me on this morning. This is an interesting opportunity for planetary scientists because it gives us the chance to be able to see an object hit the moon that we know when it's going to happen. So it allows us to be able to be looking for it. I mean, usually when these things happen, they're asteroids or pieces of comets, pieces of dust that are hitting the moon, and those happen every day. But we usually aren't observing those. We don't know where they're coming from. We don't know how big they are, how fast they're going. And so this gives us a real chance to really sort of calibrate our understanding of what happens when these objects hit the moon and the consequences of those, the possible impact flash, the dust that may be kicked, ejected into the outside the moon, so high enough that we should hopefully be able to see it. And then the impact crater that we will see on the surface of the moon afterwards with spacecraft that orbit the moon.
1: And so when you say we should be able to see it, are you saying that we should be able to see it, you know, maybe with a good commercial telescope, or only the planetary scientist will be able to see it with those industrial telescopes?
2: That's an excellent question. Impact flashes are hard to observe in general. So this particular impact is going to happen right near the edge of the moon, and it's going to be on the sunlit, the lit portion of the moon. And so we may see, if enough ejecta makes it up above the moon, we may see the plume of that. But you are going to need probably a pretty decent set of at least binoculars, most likely a telescope. There are some professional telescopes that my understanding are will be aimed at it to see if they can measure it as well.
1: So NASA and some private companies are aiming toward this return to the moon. Is there any information that they'll learn from this intentional crash that could inform those missions to return to the moon?
2: Yeah, I think one of the important things is our ability to track these objects and to know where they're going to happen. Some of the future missions that are planned for the moon, even in the next year, they will be bringing with them instruments that may actually be able to detect this. For example, seismometers that are there to measure moonquakes. But even back in the Apollo era, when portions of those rockets, the Saturn V's, impacted the moon, and those were used as a source to be able to measure quakes that happened on the moon back then. And it's really useful to be able to know exactly when and where a quake is happening. On Earth, we have lots and lots and lots of seismometers, thousands of seismometers. On the moon, we may only have one or two or three at some point in the future. And so knowing where they're happening will make the science that we can do all that much better.
1: What's the top question you're hoping that this will answer for you?
2: It's an excellent question. I think one of the things that we hope to be able to see is how well can we predict, based on the tracking that we've been able to do, exactly where this crater will occur. That'll be really useful for being able to tell where these things are happening, to be able to know the size of the kinds of objects that cause these craters as well, because we're going to calibrate that information much better.
1: All right, Stephen Houck, we will all be watching. Now, I don't have the great binoculars or telescopes that you have, but I will rely on the photographs that are published the next day or soon after to watch this. Thanks so much for helping us understand what's going to happen this week. Tonight on The Whole Story with Anderson Cooper, CNN's Donny O'Sullivan dives into the world of the progressive left. Could they potentially hurt Democrats in the general election? He traveled the country to examine the left insurgency.
3: Good morning, Victor. Yes, a major fight happening within the Democratic Party. We're going to see it play out in Michigan on Tuesday in that crucial primary. I spoke to two very well-known figures within Democratic politics, the legendary Democratic Party veteran James Carville, along with the streamer and Democratic socialist and far-left activist Hassan Piker, both of whom have very different visions for the party. Here's what they have to say.
4: I think these guys have failed so publicly and so spectacularly that it has caused people to seek out alternatives.
5: I see challenges from the, quote, progressive left, unquote. And these people are too hard-headed to know that they're not popular. People don't like them. They don't win elections. They never run against Republicans. They just run against other Democrats. And their only message is, we're going to blow everything up.
3: James Carville says, this is all going to implode at the general election.
4: Yeah, as opposed to previous neoliberal Democratic candidacies that have been spectacular successes so far. Hillary Rodham Clinton in 2016 and Kamala Harris in 2024. There are a lot of people who are just like, this is not working. Cost of living crisis is completely out of control. Democrats haven't done anything about it. Republicans haven't done anything about it. There has to be a different alternative.
5: I have one simple philosophy about politics. Winning is everything, stupid.
3: Victor, as you could see, the split there really summing up the debate that is happening in Michigan right now and is happening across the Democratic Party. The big question, of course, is which one of these candidates, which strategy is going to be the one that can win a general election when it comes to November and, of course, to the 2028 presidential election. Victor?
1: Donny O'Sullivan. Thank you so much. The Whole Story with Anderson Cooper, The Left Insurgency, airs tonight at 8 p.m. on CNN and tomorrow on the CNN app. Well, for mountain gorillas, she's a guardian. For families in Uganda, she's a lifeline. Next, meet the CNN hero who is making a difference for both. And as we head to break, a beautiful shot of Las Vegas this morning. The epic story is probably made on the strip this weekend. Boy, if we could hear it.

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1: Let's take a look at this morning's top story, starting with the thousands of families who've been forced to leave their homes in Washington state because of these growing wildfires. At least 10 fires are burning across the state, including the Old Trails Fire that's burned nearly 3,000 acres. Officials say several people are dead after a shooting at an In-N-Out Burger in Idaho. Video shows people running away in panic after the shots were fired. Police say the suspected shooter is dead from a self-inflicted gunshot wound. President Trump says that he is canceling a planned attack on Iran. He cites progress in talks, but Iranian state media gave no indication that Iran had asked for the attacks to be called off or that it changed its stance on the Strait of Hormuz. This week's CNN hero is a pioneer in conservation. She was the first wildlife veterinarian in her home country of Uganda. She's devoted her life to protecting endangered mountain gorillas. When she realized that their survival was intertwined with the conditions in local communities, she took some action. And today, she helps both gorillas and their human neighbors thrive. Meet Dr. Gladys.
2: The mountain gorillas used to be one of the most critically endangered species on Earth. When I first came out here as a vet student, I realized how intelligent they were, and you know, I felt a really deep connection. And I was like, wow. I felt it was so important that they're protected. Winnie Impenetrable National Park is home to 43% of the world's endangered mountain gorillas. Windy is threatened by a lot of high human population growth. There's a lot of interaction between the gorillas and the people. We used to find that people were not hygienic. Gorillas were picking up preventable diseases, basically. And this made me realize that you couldn't protect the gorillas without improving the health of their human neighbors.
3: Gandhi.
2: Again. We started the Village Health and Conservation Team approach in 2007. They do a lot of good work promoting health and hygiene practices. And now we're reaching over 10,000 households.
4: We can make each other sick.
5: Yeah.
4: But we're not making each other sick because you're clean.
2: Over time, we have seen huge changes. Having a clean toilet, a hand washing station, a separate animal house. At the same time, we want to make sure that they're less dependent on the forest by finding them sustainable livelihoods. You cannot keep the gorillas healthy when people next to them are poor, hungry. It just can't work. We found out that the coffee farmers were not getting a fair market price and were still entering the forest to poach. So then we started to sell the coffee. We give them an above market price, and a donation from every bag goes to support community health, gorilla health and conservation education. This is showing people that we care about not just the gorillas, but we also care about them. Gorilla tourism has completely transformed the lives of the people here, and engaging local communities is our way of making sure that gorillas are being protected. I always get very excited when I hear that baby mountain gorilla has been born. And as long as the communities see the gorillas as their future, the numbers are going to keep growing.
1: Important work. To learn more about Gladys's work, go to CNN.com/heroes. There's much more ahead on the next hour of CNN This Morning Weekend, including a taste test that kind of looking forward to, maybe not. A cookie with a lime that apparently tastes like Flamin' Hot Cheetos is a thing that exists. It has gone viral. The reviews are hilarious, and I have some. We'll be trying them this morning in the roundup. And as we go to break, a look at, hello, New Orleans. Beautiful this morning.

0: Welcome back to CNN This Morning. Here's what you need to know today. First, these evacuations that are happening now as several fires are burning in Washington state. There is concern that the weather will only make things worse. We're tracking this. Plus, the terror in Twin Falls, Idaho, a shooter at a fast food restaurant has started shooting, killed several people, injured others. Witnesses have described running for cover and even facing off with that shooter.
1: And I didn't have anything to defend myself, so I grabbed the gun and I pulled it back. It was jammed, so I just felt helpless.
0: Also new this morning, President Trump calls off an attack on Iran that he claimed would have unleashed, quote, levels of military terror, strength and power not seen since World War II. We've got new reporting on what may have led him to change his mind on strikes again. The Trump administration is fighting with itself now over what's really to blame for damage at the reflecting pool in D.C., why the president and his interior secretary are very publicly calling out the U.S. attorney in D.C. and the Department of Justice. And later, what is your song of summer? If your choice is choosing Texas, you're not alone, but we've got some other contenders that could be on the playlist. Sunday, August 2nd. Thank you for joining us. I'm Victor Blackwell. We're starting this morning with the breaking news out of Washington state. Governor Rob Ferguson has declared a state of emergency as firefighters are working to contain three large wildfires. The Washington National Guard has also been mobilized.
2: Holy crap. What do you feel?
3: It's hot. There's a car.
2: Oh, they're turning around.
0: A spokesperson for the Washington Department of Natural Resources said after midnight that more than 3,000 acres had already burned, and the Old Trails fire had threatened up to 5,000 structures. Evacuation orders have forced thousands of people to leave those danger zones. Several areas in Spokane are under the highest level of evacuation order. Several evacuation shelters have opened, and the Avista Utilities data shows that more than 13,000 homes have lost power.
4: It's pretty devastating, but we feel so sad for everybody that's in the path of that because it's uncontrollable at this point.
5: Never have I seen the fire this close and coming over the ridge like that. And it's devastating.
0: The Washington State Commissioner of Public Lands says that the area that's burned is roughly half the size of Rhode Island. CNN's Chris Warren has been monitoring the situation in Washington state. Chris, what's driving these fires?
6: Well, the wind was a huge factor yesterday. It's going to be considerably less of a factor today. When you look at some of this video, you see the smoke just going absolutely sideways instead of the smoke going vertical, which we should see more of. So it's that the winds push the smoke over, but also can carry some of the embers from the fires and create new fires well beyond the initial fire line. So today, the fire weather threat for Spokane and eastern Washington, you're now in the orange. So this is essentially like a level 1 out of 3 when yesterday it was that high end 3 out of 3. So winds at times were gusting up to 35, 40 miles an hour. Should not see gusts anywhere near that today. Smoke, though, is going to be lingering for several more days. It's been around for weeks, likely to continue to linger as the winds will remain rather breezy across parts of eastern Washington. The green, though, shows us that it is going to be a little bit cooler today. That's going to last today and tomorrow before it starts to heat back up. This is the time of year in the West where it is dry. Also, drought conditions helping to provide the fuel for these fires, the dry vegetation. Heat dome in place, absolutely baking parts of the Southwest with temperatures running well above normal, well above average, even for Phoenix and Los Angeles, with records that have been falling throughout the day yesterday and expected to happen again today. The heat lingering around with dangerously hot conditions for Southern California, Arizona, even still for today, parts of Montana. And we'll see these temperatures moderate somewhat, Victor, but not a ton. Meanwhile, the Pacific Northwest got a couple more months of fire season.
0: Ooh, 114 today in Las Vegas.
6: Bacon.
0: Wow. All right, Chris, thank you so much. Several people are dead, others injured after a shooting at an In-N-Out Burger. This happened in Twin Falls, Idaho. You can see the employees there in the red aprons and paper hats running as the shots were fired. Listen to how one witness describes those moments.
1: As I was running, I faced the shooter head on, and he pointed the gun at me, and I ducked behind a white car just to have some sort of coverage. I saw a pistol on a gun case. I'm guessing that was his. And I didn't have anything to defend myself, so I grabbed the gun and I pulled it back. It was jammed, so I just felt helpless. And I saw the truck in front of me, so I ran as fast as I could and I just threw it, got in the car, and we left.
0: The local police chief says that the suspected shooter died after he shot himself. Officials have not provided the exact number of deaths, but told CNN earlier that at least three people had been killed. It's not clear yet if the suspect was included in that initial death count. President Trump says that he agreed to request from Iran and other countries in the Middle East to hold off on any new attacks on Iran. But the president also made clear that the pause is conditional. He says it depends on the two sides being able to rapidly reach an agreement. He says the proposed deal would reopen the Strait of Hormuz and, in his words, bring an end to Iran's nuclear threat. Now, Trump also says Israel supports the pause in military action. At the same time, Iran's foreign minister is warning that any new American attack would trigger what he called a forceful response. But for now, there have been no new U.S. strikes inside Iran for several days. Let's go to CNN's Claire Sebastian in London. Claire, help us understand what's new here after the president's really muscular language about what was coming for Iran.
7: Yeah, I think, look, important to point out, Victor, that at this point, much of what is in that Truth Social post, we only have Trump's word for at this point. There's been no response from Iran on whether the perimeters of a deal have, in fact, been reached. No official response there. Nothing from Israel on whether they're on board with this, as Trump claims. So that is critical. As you say, it was a big climb down after these escalatory, not only words, but actions that we saw over the past week from both sides. So significant there, even though, of course, this is a pattern that we've seen in this war. Iranian state media, as they wake up this morning, really using this as an opportunity to sort of exploit the sense of U.S. weakness. One of them, the FARS, semi-official agency, a quote there from their post saying, "Trump, the fool, has run out of steam." Another, the semi-official Mayor news agency, in a post writing, "Trump once again backed away from his hollow threats and presented his retreat to the world as a favor." So you get a sense of the tone we're getting there. What the post on Truth Social does not mention is that there has been a sort of two-part intervention from Saudi Arabia. There was a call, which we've now had an official readout from Saudi Arabia, from on Saturday with the Crown Prince to Trump, where he stressed the need, and I quote, "to prioritize dialogue to reduce escalation and the importance of making every possible effort to achieve calm that paves the way for diplomatic solutions." That follows on from a visit by the acting Saudi defense minister to the White House on Wednesday to stress a very similar set of talking points there. So they obviously facing a now blockade by the Houthis in Yemen of the Red Sea, a critical route for their oil exports, especially now they've had to reroute them away from the Strait of Hormuz. They have also had to join in with U.S. strikes in the past week on Iran-backed militias in Iraq. They are now really stressing the need for de-escalation here. That may be part of it. Another part of it may be the fact that we are now seeing credible evidence and reporting that U.S. stockpiles of interceptor missiles are really dwindling as a result of this war. And so any Iranian retaliation, which of course has been threatened in response to U.S. escalation, well, that would be increasingly difficult to defend against. So that is the big picture here, Victor, at this point.
0: Many variables to consider. We'll see what we hear from the president today. Claire Sebastian reporting for us. Thanks so much. New this morning, a deadly bombing outside a Moscow restaurant. Now, authorities say an unidentified woman was carrying a bomb, tried to enter a private event yesterday. The device exploded before she could get in. Now, two people were killed, including a security guard who stopped her and a customer who was attending the event. Officials say the woman carrying the bomb also died. 21 others were injured. Investigators believe the bomb may have been detonated remotely without the woman knowing what was inside that package. Still ahead, it's been 6 months since Nancy Guthrie disappeared from her home in Tucson. Well, now the sheriff leading the investigation has a message for the public. And a sightseeing tour turned deadly after a plane full of tourists crashed in the desert. We're learning new details about a possible cause. And a new study ranks all 50 states and the state at number one. Maybe a surprise for you.
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0: My Rental, Friday night at 10 on HGTV.
1: Let's take a look at this morning's headlines. A sightseeing plane in Peru has crashed. 13 people aboard have been killed. Peruvian police say that the plane was flying over a popular archaeological site with tourists when it crashed. That plane was carrying 11 tourists, including German, Italian, and Spanish visitors, two crew members. The crash happened one day after flights resumed after being temporarily halted because of strong winds. The Israel Defense Forces says that it destroyed several Hamas weapon depots in Gaza Saturday. Those strikes left a huge crater. Look at this. This was at a hospital. Gaza's health ministry says the attack destroyed two medical warehouses containing vital supplies for local residents. The strikes come less than 48 hours after President Trump announced a potential breakthrough in Israel and Hamas in their peace efforts, saying that they had both agreed to advance a ceasefire plan.
2: People have called us with information, but we also know a lot of people are hesitant to do so.
1: New calls for help include 6 months after the disappearance of Nancy Guthrie, the mother of NBC Today Show anchor Savannah Guthrie. The Pima County Sheriff says that the investigation is still very active. Investigators released the full ransom notes they believe are from the kidnapper. Savannah Guthrie also posted a new plea Saturday begging someone to come forward. The Lindsey Clancy triple murder trial will continue tomorrow morning after an emotional first week. Patrick Clancy took the stand against his ex-wife, and the jury later visited the crime scene. Lindsey Clancy is charged with three counts of first-degree murder in the deaths of her three children in 2023. CNN's Bryn Gengrass has the latest on the testimony expected this week.
3: So jurors were brought out of the courtroom and to the outside in what the court was calling a view. And essentially, this allowed jurors to visit three separate locations that they've been hearing so much testimony about. And that was of the CVS, also a restaurant. If you remember in the testimony, Patrick Clancy, the ex-husband of Lindsey Clancy, visited those two spots when he ran errands during the time that Lindsey Clancy took the life of her three children. They also had a chance to visit the home, the Duxbury house where the Clancy family lived. They visited the back of the house. That's where Lindsey Clancy was found semi-conscious after a failed suicide attempt. And then, of course, inside the house as well, where the three children were found in the basement. Now, jurors were instructed that they could make observations. They could listen to the prosecutors and the defense. And the judge was present as well as these visits. But they could not do any of their sort of own investigation. They couldn't open any drawers or anything like that. That was pretty much the morning of this Friday in court. And then jurors returned back to the courtroom and to hear some testimony. And a lot of the testimony was essentially from doctors and first responders, detectives who were at the scene and who were in the care of Lindsey Clancy and two of the three Clancy children at the hospitals that they were brought to. Emotional testimony. At times, Lindsey Clancy was sobbing through it. And I want you to see one of those moments when there was an emergency doctor explaining how they worked to revive the youngest Clancy, Callan Clancy, in the hospital. Listen.
4: About how long into your care of Callan did he regain a heartbeat?
5: Probably from the time that he got to the ER, maybe like 10 minutes or so, I'm guessing.
4: At any point in time, did he regain the ability to breathe on his own while he was in your care?
5: No.
3: During this testimony, jurors also saw pictures of the wounds that Lindsey Clancy had on her arms, the cuts, her neck. And also, there were moments that she was sobbing, not only on Friday, but also throughout testimony during the week. Emotionally charged testimony at times, even the court really dismissing jurors earlier each day, possibly even to just give them a bit of a break. Now, the judge did say that they are on track as far as their schedule is. This trial is expected to last 6 to 8 weeks. Remember, at the end of it, jurors will be deliberating. What the defense argues is that Lindsey Clancy should not be held criminally responsible for the killings of her three children, and that she was going through a postpartum psychosis at the time that this happened. So that's what jurors will be deliberating at the end of this. Testimony does begin again on Monday. Bryn Gengrass, CNN, New York, back to you.
1: All right, Bryn, thanks so much. Still ahead, was it a shoddy renovation or vandalism that damaged the reflecting pool? Well, the president has weighed in after the Justice Department dropped those vandalism charges. Plus, primary day is almost here in Michigan. Which Democratic Senate candidate will be heading to the November general election? We'll get into it.
6: He is transcendent.
7: She was the best at

President Trump is doubling down on his claims that vandals damaged the Lincoln Memorial reflecting pool and rejected his own Justice Department's conclusion about what caused the problems. Now, in a Truth Social post, the president wrote, "I disagree 100% with Jeanine Pirro, the U.S. Attorney for the District of Columbia, on the reflecting pool. I don't know what she was thinking. To me, it was a pure case of vandalism." Now, Trump's post came day after the Justice Department acknowledged that a $14 million renovation of the reflecting pool was, quote, hasty and botched, and dropped charges against a former Olympian. Let's get into it. Joining me now in the morning roundup is attorney Cody Randall, race and culture reporter for the Atlanta Journal-Constitution and senior editor for UATL, Ernie Suggs, and journalist

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3: Not get the cheapest, best contractor to do the work. The work is bad, and they found a patsy or a scapegoat in Hearn, and this is what happens.
4: Well, the thing you got to understand about this, right, is number one, what the president tweets and says is entirely different than a legal pleading, right? Okay. So when she puts her name to something, she files it, she's telling the court that she has candor, that she believes this to be a statement and true. So if you watch her initial statements when this first happened, oh, he damaged the pool, and now she's like, oh, maybe not so much, and it's not our fault. The Department of Interior didn't tell us what happened. DOI is going, well, it was the contractor that did these things. If they put something that isn't a provable fact, that's not demonstrably true in writing, then there could be sanctions. Sure. They could have her license revoked. She could be arrested. There could be charges. Now, I will agree with the president on this. I do think the pool was vandalized by him.
5: Jaquetta, it's also, let's add this additional variable. We all saw the pool.
6: Absolutely. We saw it. We saw the mess. Here's the thing that I know I've heard people say about narcissistic people. They will never take responsibility. I'm not saying the president, well, you know, I think that.
5: You could even finish this sentence.
6: You know, because you know, yes. You feel me here.
5: People, I hear you.
6: I'm just glad that the person who was arrested was able to be let go.
5: David Hearn.
6: Yeah.
7: Faced 10 years in prison.
6: Yes. Yeah. That's what's most important.
4: Narcissists don't take responsibility for things that they did wrong. They take responsibility for everything else, though.
6: Oh, yeah.
4: Like.
6: Yeah, so, if they did something right.
5: Here's the president saying that he's trying to do something right on two fronts, trying to get Todd Blanche confirmed as attorney general and trying to get this anti-weaponization slush fund, $1.8 billion, to be codified. He posted on social media, if Senators Cornyn and Tillis aren't going to approve Todd Blanche, I will keep Todd as acting AG and push hard to get the anti-weaponization bill passed. It will immediately be back on the table and we'll get it done. To suggest that a bill is going to be passed on this, what's the chance of that getting through Congress?
4: Zero.
5: Yeah.
8: I mean, that's what I was going to say.
4: Yeah, like, there's no chance that it's going to get through Congress. That he doesn't have the votes in either house to get that pushed through. And he doesn't want to take it off the table and put it in writing as far as what that's going to be dead in the water, because he wants it. He wants to keep that money. And in the words of Senator Tillis, if the president thinks that they're the only two holding up this nomination, he's got another thing coming.
5: So that was the easy question to answer, right? The chances of it getting through Congress, zero.
7: Yes.
5: The harder question is, what does this assertion that obviously he wants it,
7: yes,
5: and he wants Congress to pass it. What's that mean for this judiciary hearing on Tuesday where they could vote on Todd Blanche? Does this kill the nomination? Does it hurt the nomination?
7: I think it hurts the nomination because I think that you have Tillis and Cornyn who are against it. I don't see how Trump thinks he's going to get the votes for the weaponization fund if he can't get the votes for Blanche. So I don't think that Tuesday is going to be any kind of.
4: Well, it's important to understand that there might not even be a vote on Tuesday. This was already scheduled for a vote and they had to call the vote off because they don't have Cornyn and Tillis, right? They are on the judiciary. Without their votes, he can't get out of committee. It can't go to the Senate for a full.
5: The question then is, what was the purpose of scheduling something on Tuesday? You knew you didn't have the votes last week.
4: Headlines?
5: Oh, well, they got that. Let's see what happens on Tuesday if they get another one. Mm-hmm. Jaquetta, this next story had you Googling, Terminator? So, okay. First it was OpenAI reporting that their model broke out of a testing, got into the open internet, hacked into other platforms. Now Anthropic says that their test went through the same thing. Maybe this is just happening too soon. This is a bit scary.
6: We knew this was coming, though. Yeah. I really feel. Here's the thing. I love AI. I think there's some benefits to it. But I think that these are examples of the things that could really, really go wrong. Skynet is the name of the company from Terminator. And yes. I never thought that I would literally see something on a big screen coming to fruition now. And it really is scary. And I'm also curious as to, because AI, before AI really came out to the public, I believe AI was already out. We just didn't know it. And I wonder how many other bugs or things that they can tick off to say, this is a problem. And some, they're telling us how many things have happened that we don't know about. And I think it is going

0: going to get progressively worse. And it scares the heck out of me. Yeah. It really, really does.
1: Mm. You mentioned Terminator and Skynet. Do you know the name of the sequel of Terminator?
0: Terminator
1: Rise 2? Of the Machines.
0: You know what?
2: I'm over here thinking to myself, like, I did not ever expect The Matrix to become a documentary, right?
0: Yeah.
2: But one of my favorite quotes actually comes from Jurassic Park, which is, scientists are sometimes way too concerned with if they could rather than if they should.
3: Yeah.
2: And this might be an if we should question. The scary thing from the OpenAI is, I saw an article the other day, they were talking about reviewing the logs. Mm-hmm. The AI was leaving notes for itself. Yeah. It was giving itself instructions on how to break out of its sandbox. Mm-hmm. It's like, dear future me, when you get here, this is how they're going to try to stop you.
3: Oh, wow.
2: Or this is how you get around that.
0: And we can't pull back now.
3: Yeah.
0: It's like it's out. So it just makes me wonder what else is coming because there's a lot of stuff coming.
3: Everybody stay with us. We have a lot more to get into. Coming up, sweet with a little bit of heat. We try... You've probably seen it on socials. The new Flamin' Lime Crunch Cookie.
0: Ew.
3: Mm-mm.
0: Ew. Ew.
3: And if you're heading out, remember, you can stream our show from anywhere in the U.S. right from the CNN app. You can also go to CNN.com/watch.
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1: All right, we're now in August, and it's time to ask, what is the song of summer? And for the folks at Rolling Stone, it is Ella Langley's Choosin' Texas, which has been atop the charts for 14 weeks.

0: Now, the song is an undisputed hit, but in this era of hyper-personalized algorithms, there are a lot of different opinions on what actually is popular. Our panel is back. And so we have asked everyone to offer up their song of the summer. Ernie, you're first, and we're going to play a little bit of it and then get you to talk about it. This is Beyoncé's Morning Dew. I see it here. I see this. Why is this your song of summer?
1: Because you can never go wrong with Beyoncé.
0: Right, that's true.
1: When I saw the Rolling Stone list, I had never heard that song, Choosing Texas, before. And when you said it was on the top of the charts for 14 weeks, I was totally blown away.
0: Yeah.
1: So when all fails, you go with Beyoncé.
0: Yeah, just when you don't know, just go back to Beyoncé.
2: Yes.
0: Cody, Messy, Lola Young.
3: Listen, that has been my song of the summer. It started playing on social media. It got super catchy in my head. But also, it reminds me of conversations with my fiance and I. Because he will be like, your house is too messy. And then we'll clean things up. He goes, why are you cleaning things right now? We're trying to have quality time. It's like, I'm too messy, and then I'm too clean.
0: Yeah.
3: It's apropos to my life right now.
0: And it's also a song that once you hear it, you'll be singing all day. Mm-hmm.
3: It just gets stuck in your head like a brain worm.
0: Jaquetta, yeah. This song was my pick. Until another song came out, but yours is Young Miami Spin That.
2: Yes.
0: All right, let's listen to some of it. Why is this your song summer?
2: It is, you know, when I think about the summertime and I'm a girl, I think about being a little naughty.
0: Yeah.
2: And I know it's a little ratchet. Do not judge me.
0: Because I'm like, my choice. Okay.
2: But I just love it. I just think it's a naughty song and it's fun. And it gets the crowd going.
0: I think that's what a song of summer is supposed to be.
2: Absolutely.
0: It's supposed to be carefree.
2: Yes.
0: It's supposed to be a little fun.
2: Mm-hmm.
0: Which is why my choice is Saucy Santana's Quiet on the Creek. Listen to this. Listen, this song, okay, so first I heard it on socials, and then you hear it once, you're like, oh, that's catchy. The second time you hear it, all day you're going to be going, Quiet on the Creek.
2: Too loud.
0: All day. So that's my song of summer. All right, so let's talk about what this new list that came out from U.S. News, ranking the top 50 states. Mm-hmm. They go from 71 metrics across 8 categories. Education, healthcare, economy, infrastructure, opportunity, fiscal stability, natural environment, and crime corrections. First, I heard it on socials, and then you hear it once, you're like, oh, that's catchy. The second time you hear it, all day you're going to be going, Quiet on the Creek.
2: Too loud.
0: All day. So that's my song of summer. All right, so let's talk about what this new list that came out from U.S. News, ranking the top 50 states. Mm-hmm. They go from 71 metrics across 8 categories. Education, healthcare, economy, infrastructure, opportunity, fiscal stability, natural environment, and crime corrections. The state that's at the top of the list this year, Utah. Never been.
2: Me either.
0: But it is usually at the top of this list. Anybody been?
1: I've never been to 4 of the 5 states that are on the top of this
2: list. Neither have. Well, I've been to Minnesota.
1: I've been to Minnesota, yes.
2: Yeah.
3: I feel like it's probably worth pointing out that part of these numbers have to come with asking people how they feel about where they live, right?
1: Yes.
3: So I think if you live in Utah, you really need to want to live in Utah.
2: Yeah.
3: Like, you understand what you traded off by not choosing, like, New York or L.A. So that is what you want. So, like, are you happy? Absolutely.
0: Yeah, you came to Utah. So let's say this. For people who are choosing New York, one of the things you're getting is a high ticket price at a movie. This survey came out from cable TV analyzing movie theater prices across 48 states. Date nights are expensive. Now, I haven't been to a movie theater in quite a while. Mm. If you're going out in New York, 2 tickets and a large popcorn, on average, $73.39. The
2: that
0: movie used to
2: be
0: a cheap date. Not anymore.
2: Not
1: so
2: anymore.
1: $5. Yeah, we went to see Avatar, and we spent about $70, like you said.
2: Yeah. So I went to see Spider-Man. I'm sorry.
1: Spider-Man.
2: Okay. I went to see Spider-Man yesterday. I took myself out, and I spent about $25 on my own ticket, and this was during like a matinee. It was like 2 o'clock, then popcorn, then drinks. So yeah, for me, about $50, and that's just me.
1: And I think we're only going to see. I think the prices are so high that we're only going to see giant films.
2: Absolutely,
1: like Avatar and Spider-Man.
2: Odyssey. Yeah, that's the only reason why I went. And you really needed to do the movie experience to see Spider-Man.
0: The cheapest date night is in Tennessee, and that's still $44.73 for 2 tickets and a large popcorn.
1: Netflix,
3: but that includes the popcorn. I got tickets to go see the Odyssey the other day, and it was $50 for two tickets, and that's here in Atlanta.
0: Yeah. So $12.73 individual ticket. That's in Arizona. That's the cheapest one. All right, so let's get to it. We've been teasing this. Some have been dreading it. This is the new viral Flamin' Lime Crunch cookie from Crumbl. You've probably seen it on socials. They describe it as a lime sugar cookie rolled in a spicy cheese crisp mixture, topped with tangy cream cheese frosting, then coated in a spicy cheese crisp streusel, finished with spicy crunchy cheese crisps and a fresh lime wedge. That's a lot going on for a recipe that I don't think anybody expected. So, you know, on this show, we like to get reactions on new things that are going viral. And this is it. So we each have one. So we've got, I think you're supposed to squeeze the lime juice on it. It's not like a tequila shot where you finish with
3: well,
0: the
3: lime juice.
0: Well,
3: they say you eat with your eyes first. And I think I may have lost my appetite.
0: All right.
2: Okay.
0: Everybody take a big, big bite here.
2: Big.
0: I will never do that again.
1: Victor, you.
2: My God, no.
1: You always.
4: No, it's so good. It's so.
1: You always feed us when we come here.
2: That is horrible. It's got a bad taste to it, too.
0: I didn't plan for what to do right now.
3: Oh, my. No, it's delicious, I swear.
2: That is horrible. He's lying. That's not good. I mean, it's an acquired taste. Let's do it that way.
3: Get it away from me. I can't stop myself.
1: I'm going to be the contrarian here. I don't think it's that bad.
0: Hey, okay.
1: I don't think it's that bad.
0: Listen.
3: Bernie, what's wrong with you?
2: It's the cookie part? You
0: didn't listen.
3: Look at how small of a bite he took. He didn't get nothing
0: in his mouth. The reviews, though, on their website. I'm going to read the top three reviews. It was absolutely disgusting.
2: Yes.
0: The second one. It was so buns, all three of my friends spit it out, which is actually what happened here. The third one, it was like eating a Cheeto from underneath the seat of a 2003 Honda Civic.
2: Yes, that's a great analogy.
3: It was just so good, I wanted to save it for later.
0: I
3: want everyone else to have a chance to try
1: it. I don't think it was that bad.
3: Get it away from me, I can't help myself.
1: Flaming Lime Hot Cheetos, you don't think those words go together? But it's not bad.
0: I planned for everything up to the bite, and then it was like, what do I do? All right. Thanks for being
2: true. Did you swallow yours?
0: It's in my hand.
2: Oh, okay.
0: Cody, Ernie, Jaquetta, thank you all for being with me. We'll all drink up what's in these cups.
2: Yeah.
0: still ahead, crews battling the wildfires in Washington State. We'll get the latest on that coming up.

0: to you.
1: 800-821-4000.
2: Five states will hold primary elections this Tuesday. The marquee race, the high-stakes Michigan Democratic primary for Senate between Representative Haley Stevens and Abdul El Sayed. There's also a rematch in Missouri between former Representative Cori Bush and Representative Wesley Bell, who ousted her in a primary 2 years ago. The Senate Judiciary Committee could hold a vote on Tuesday on Todd Blanche's nomination to become Attorney General, as Senators John Cornyn and Tom Tillis have threatened to withhold their support over President Trump's $1.8 billion anti-weaponization fund. Actually, more than a threat, they've been withholding it so far. President Trump has signaled he would keep Blanche as acting AG if he cannot get him confirmed. Jay Clayton will take over as Director of National Intelligence tomorrow. Clayton was confirmed by the Senate last week. There were reports that acting Director Bill Pulte was going to remain in the role for a transition period, but that's now apparently not happening. This morning, we are tracking extreme heat across parts of the West and dangerous fire weather in the Northwest. Let's bring back CNN's meteorologist Chris Warren. How much longer do we expect these conditions to stick around?
3: Well, the really windy conditions that we saw yesterday that helped lead to this explosive fire development and the big spread of the fire, that has really eased quite a bit. When you look at this scene and just how horrific it can be, there's a house on fire and then not another one right there. And then later on, you can see another house on fire. This is because those winds, the strong winds, can pick up embers and create new fires or land on people's homes here and there, spotting. So some homes completely destroyed because of the fires, and then maybe even next door not touched. That's one of the big reasons why these strong winds are just so dangerous in terms of wildfire. So while winds for several hours, from noon till about 9 o'clock last night, winds were gusting up around 40 miles an hour, sustained 20 to 30. That's not going to be the case today. Yesterday, it was that high-end extreme fire weather threat in eastern Washington, back down to a 1 out of 3 here for the Spokane area and much of eastern Washington, Oregon. In fact, much of the Intermountain West and much of the Pacific Northwest. So what we're going to see today, still a lot of smoke that's going to last for a while. Winds not nearly as strong, 5 to 10, maybe up to 15 miles an hour, possibly gusting up to 20. It will be much cooler. That helps with relative humidity and the stuff that's going to burn. But there's a lot of stuff to burn, grasses and wood and drought. So we're dealing with still horrible conditions, Victor, with over the next couple of months, still the heart of fire weather season in the Pacific Northwest.
2: All right, Chris, thank you. Back-to-back World Series champs, the Dodgers may have just added another all-star pitcher to their already stacked rotation. Corey Wire is with me now.
4: Yeah, the rich just got ridiculously richer with the Detroit Tigers ahead of baseball's trade deadline, sending arguably the best pitcher on the planet, Tarek Skubal, to the back-to-back defending World Series champion Dodgers. Talk about a cheat code. Skubal, who spent his entire big league career in Detroit, now joins an LA club chasing an incredible third straight World Series title. The back-to-back AL Cy Young winner was headed for free agency after the season, so the Dodgers didn't wait around. Now look at this potential rotation. Skubal, Ohtani, Yoshinobu Yamamoto, Blake Snell, Tyler Glasnow. That in and of itself is like an all-star team. Detroit reportedly gets outfielder Zaire Hope, along with pitchers River Ryan and Brady Smith. Dodgers fans probably dancing in the streets right now. The other 29 fan bases probably reaching for an assets. It's another reminder of baseball's financial divide. The Dodgers and Mets continue to outspend much of the league, fueling calls for a salary cap. Now, a new chapter in baseball history officially underway. The Women's Pro Baseball League throwing out its first pitch yesterday, more than 70 years after the original All-American Girls Pro Baseball League folded in 1954. 99-year-old trailblazer Maybelle Blair, who played in that league, had the honor of throwing out the ceremonial first pitch. And the opener delivered plenty of drama. The L.A. Queens erased an 8-6 deficit before Isabella Villarreal ripped a 2-run single to center in the 7th to seal a 10-8 win over the New York Heights. The inaugural season features 4 teams, 15-game schedule, all played in Springfield, Illinois. The league says it's, quote, more than a league, it's a movement. And judging by opening day, it is off to a pretty inspiring start. Finally, a three-pointer worthy of a Hollywood ending. The Chicago Sky trailed the Las Vegas Aces by 2 with just 3 seconds after Asia Wilson had that go-ahead bucket. One timeout, one last chance. Undrafted rookie Sidney Taylor caught the inbound, rises up and buries the game-winning three with 0.9 seconds to go. Talk about making your moment count. Taylor dropping 29 points, knocking down a game-high 5 three-pointers and delivered a shot Chicago fans won't soon forget as the Sky stunned the Aces 84-83. Now, Chris, I don't know about you, but is it just me or does Victor's breath smell like a burrito and a cookie? Like, what is happening right now?
2: I mean, I'm always up for trying something. I will not try that again.
4: That looks so nasty.
2: Yeah, it wasn't fun. On a cookie. And then it was wet. It wasn't great.
3: Oh, texture.
2: All right. Listen, it's been a summer of sports, great summer for sports, and we're going to keep the action going with a deep dive into the defining moments, the amazing athletes and cultural shifts that happened and have shaped the sports world across the decades. Here's a look.
0: What's fascinating to me about the 1970s is that athletes began to find their social voice through free agency.
5: The story of free agency starts in 1970 with Curt Flood.
6: Curt Flood was a very talented outfielder for the St. Louis Cardinals who had spent his whole career there, which was almost a decade by the time 1969 came.
7: And after that season, St. Louis wanted to trade him to Philadelphia, and he challenged the reserve clause in baseball, which basically gave owners complete control of player movement.
8: The reserve clause was the means by which baseball owners kept their players from leaving their teams. It was as if you had a lifetime contract. We own you, basically. Players, they could try to demand a trade. They could try to hold out on their contracts, but they were basically at the mercy of the owners of their teams to accept whatever offer they received.
9: What I really want out of this thing is to give every ball player the chance to be a human being and to take advantage of the fact that we live in a free and democratic society.
10: Curt Flood's feeling was, I'm a human being. You can't just trade me and assign me this way.
7: He ultimately took that battle to the Supreme Court and lost, but really won. That was a Pyrrhic victory for owners in baseball because that led to free agency.
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0: great Lake Stakes. With 2 days to go, Michigan Senate candidates make their closing pitches.
1: I'm the only candidate in this race who does not take corporate money.
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0: Would a progressive win set off a Democratic earthquake? And low point? The president lashes out over a reflecting pool admission in my new reporting on his messy fight with his party.
3: Maybe they think they can roll me.
4: Can they roll you?
3: No.
0: We'll ask two pollsters how that's playing with voters. Plus, MIA.
5: Ah, how things have changed.
0: Mitch McConnell skips his decades-long Kentucky ritual. With a key deadline tomorrow, when will he come back? Inside Politics, the best reporting from inside the corridors of power, starts now.
6: Good morning, and welcome to Inside Politics Sunday. I'm Manu Raju. In just 2 days, Democrats face one of the defining political moments of the 2026 midterms. Michigan voters will choose their nominee for a Senate seat that Democrats must hold to regain the majority. And they'll send a powerful signal about what kind of Democrat they believe can win in America today. Experience or insurgency? Electability or ideological energy? Do they rally behind an established-backed pragmatist, Haley Stevens, or embrace the progressive, Abdul El-Sayed, who has electrified the Democratic base despite concerns about his appeal beyond it? The race has become more than just a primary, now a proxy battle over the Democratic Party's future with implications that could stretch well beyond Michigan and into the presidential election season. Our excellent political insiders are at the table to break this all down, Semaphore's David Weigel and Politico's Alex Gangitano. Good morning to you both. Thank you for being here. David, you've been on the ground like I have in Michigan. It is a very dynamic, fluid race. The question is, who has the edge heading into Tuesday? We've seen some polling that has come out that, you know, CNN does not consider up to CNN standards, so we don't necessarily believe that that's necessarily the case. There are some signs that perhaps El-Sayed does have momentum heading into Tuesday, has the edge. Is that what you're seeing on the ground right now?
7: That's what I've been seeing in the state. I haven't been there. I was in Wisconsin this last week. I was in Michigan before that. You can tell that this is a campaign that's basically been going on for almost 8 years. El-Sayed ran for governor in 2018, built an operation, built a fan base, couldn't beat Gretchen Whitmer, who had the entire party basically behind her. He has done other things, but he's never stopped making the case for Abdul El-Sayed being in elected office. And he's run this very good. I think they knocked 200,000 doors over the last couple days in Michigan, a bigger grassroots campaign than Stevens. She's run the more typical campaign that can elect a Debbie Stabenow or elect a Gary Peters, which is more reliant on a very strong Democratic infrastructure in the state, less reliant on grassroots politics, events, interviews, things like that. And I just think you were talking about the polling. That's part of the story of El-Sayed's rise is, compared to 2018, there's a whole progressive media infrastructure, polling infrastructure, just a mood infrastructure getting him in front of people on their phones that has made him look like a much more competitive candidate than he did when he was kind of he's the left guy against Gretchen Whitmer. He had now been dominating the media conversation about this race and getting in people's phones. That's really where the campaign is for your For You page for the whole time, even before he was rising.
6: And you know who seems to think that he could be the nominee? Mike Rogers, the Republican who is definitely going to be the nominee come Tuesday. He has consolidated the field. Trump is behind Mike Rogers. The Republican leadership is behind Mike Rogers. And Rogers seems to think that El-Sayed will be the nominee. Why? Because just yesterday, putting out this web ad going after him as the potential Democratic nominee.
8: They'll never see us coming. They really think we're just Democrats.
6: Not so subtle attack ad. I asked El-Sayed this morning about this. He responded by saying, apparently Mike Rogers wants to put a data center in your backyard so he can make slop videos portraying me as Odysseus. Michiganders understand that Timo Trump is as fake as this video and paid for by all the same corporations he was when he championed the legislation that created the opioid epidemic and voted to raise our drug prices. So you're seeing the general election fight starting to play out.
4: That's right. It's been really interesting to see how the Trump team has really obviously coalesced around Mike Rogers, but then back this idea of Al-Sayed is going to be the nominee. We're going to attack him even before the primary race because they want him to be. As we've discussed in the past, this is somebody who they want to take on the socialist wing of the Democratic Party much more than they want to take on moderates and institutional Democrats. And so this is the exact candidate that they want Trump to be able to, at campaign rallies in Michigan and at other states, say this is the direction the Democratic Party's going. These are all, you know, people turning into communists, in his words. And that's their real hope here in November, is to run on that kind of a platform. So this is exactly what they want in November. And a state like Michigan, it would be a huge win for them, especially as they're looking down other states, like if Texas were to flip. If they could flip Michigan, that would be a huge makeup for some messiness that Trump has created elsewhere. I think he's looking at this as a cleanup state for him.
6: Yeah, and Rogers, he lost in 2024, running against Alyssa Slotkin by 0.3%. But the big difference was that Trump was on the ballot then, and Trump won the state by 1.4%. He tried to ride Trump's coattails. This time, Trump is not on the ballot. That's going to make it, yes, El-Sayed may, if he's the nominee, they think that they have a better shot of beating him, but it's a much different environment than it was in 2024.
7: It starts in Dearborn Heights, Hamtramck, these places, these Arab American communities that voted for Trump as sort of a break glass emergency vote on Gaza. El-Sayed is very confident that he's winning those areas, but that's not the whole state. Like, Michigan Democratic margins have been with a lot of suburbanites who have moved toward the Democratic Party. You saw look at any map in Michigan the last 10 years. You've got Kent County moving towards Democrats. You've got the outer suburbs, a lot of the cities moving towards them. They have not voted for someone like El-Sayed in a general election. And yes, that's the goal of it. We've all covered these campaigns. The goal of any incumbent party is to make it look like a existential threat election by saying everything you believe in is at risk if this other party wins. So that adds pretty soft in what they're going to do.
6: Yeah.
7: They're going to say that this candidate is a threat to your way of life from everything from it. And he's leaned into this. And the fact that he would be the first Muslim senator, a practicing Muslim senator, he has talked about it. He said it's something that people might think is a vulnerability. He thinks, like Barack Obama, he can get past a lot of the knee-jerk reaction. This is a very, just as he's, I think, a more confident and brash Democratic candidate, he's running against a very brash and confident Republican Party. John James is running for governor, linking Democrats together, saying these are communists. These are not Americans like us.
6: I wanted to look at some of the taste of the air. Well, first look at the amount of money that's been spent on during the Democratic primary. Haley Stevens and her allies have spent roughly $64 million so far. Compared to Abdul El-Sayed, it's a fraction of that amount, just 7.3 for him and his allies. And then the AIPAC spending, AIPAC-linked ad spending on Stevens' behalf, $30.1 million. You hear El-Sayed oftentimes make that argument on the campaign trail. And then when you look at the ads themselves, this is a taste of what Michiganders are seeing in their living rooms heading into Tuesday.
9: There's those cool kids on the internet making fun of how I talk. But let's be real. They're making fun of Michigan.
10: Haley Stevens voted fund and thank ICE.
11: In Michigan, we know a thing or two about ICE. This ICE, good. But right now, our government spends billions on an agency that operates outside of the law to terrorize our neighbors.
12: Disrespecting women, attacking the Obamas, helping Trump win. That's the real Abdul El-Sayed.
13: Money out of politics, money in your pocket, and Medicare
14: for all. That's the part they can't stand. That's why billionaires are spending millions to bury Abdul and this movement.
6: And AOC playing a role in that last ad for Abdul El-Sayed. And then one of those ads backed by AIPAC as well. Shows you the division within the party right there.
4: Right. This isn't just a test of where is the future of the Democratic Party. It's also a test of Ken grassroots organizing, the online campaigns, what he's leaned into. Can those overcome these big political outside spending structures that are spending a ton of money to try to get Haley Stevens elected versus the money that he's seen go in? And so I think it's a real signal ahead of 2028 of what grassroots organizing can do in this age of putting up a TikTok video being as influential as seeing an ad on your television.
6: Yeah. And come Tuesday, it's not just this. There are other key primaries in Michigan. The House could hinge on Michigan as well. There's one race in Michigan 7 that is actually a Republican-held seat. Tom Barrett is the Republican. Trump had won this district by just over 1 point in 2024. The Democrats there are battling in a pretty intense primary there. That is the one person to watch. There's William Lawrence. He's a progressive. He's endorsed by Bernie Sanders. The Congressional Black Caucus has come out against Lawrence in this primary. So a serious division and a critical race. And then there's another race, Michigan 13. This one is a very solidly blue district. Kamala Harris won this district by 41 points in 2024. But the interesting thing here is that Sri Thunder, who is the incumbent Democrat, is up against a DSA-backed candidate, Donovan McKinney. David, what are you watching in these races come Tuesday?
7: Well, in Detroit, in the 13th district, there's a lot of Democratic expectation that McKinney's going to win that. This is a historically black seat. It was a version of the old John Conyers seat, and Tanadar won it because he's very wealthy, basically, and he's able to run against split fields, one-on-one against a black candidate with progressive views. The sense is that might be like Denver, a litmus test on what Democrats think. That might just be a lot of Detroit Democrats saying, time to get a black Democrat in there again. The Lawrence race, the one in the 7th, that's one of several, and El Sayed talked about data centers and that. One that where a progressive candidate really rocketed by opposing data centers. Data centers that Gretchen Whitmer was celebrating, appearing at the groundbreaking of. I think an interesting event over the last week was El Sayed going to the place that she had met with Sam Altman and done a photo op for data centers to campaign against it. Lawrence's campaign, it's popular for a lot of the usual progressive reasons. The quote that CBC is talking about is him saying kind of the progressive theory that there are a lot of black Democrats in establishment politics who don't like to see the rising left take over.
6: And he says those comments were out of context.
7: Yeah, he says those were out of context, but the discourse there has been the left seizing the advantage on this brand new issue and saying the moderates want public-private partnerships. They want to give your farm out to AI corporations. We're going to protect you. We're going to protect your jobs and your income and your livelihood.
6: Yeah.
7: And that is breaking through some of the socialism versus capitalism discourse that's maybe not as good for DSA candidates.
6: And in that race in Michigan 7, that is a critical swing seat that Democrats absolutely believe that they must pick up. We'll see what happens come Tuesday in their primary. All right, for much more on the rise of the progressive left and how it could all impact the midterms this fall, tune into the whole story with Anderson Cooper tonight at 8 p.m. on CNN and tomorrow on the CNN app. Coming up for us, why is Trump now going after his handpicked U.S. attorney over his Bosch reflecting pool renovations? Plus, Trump's feud with the Senate GOP leader could hit a new level this week. My brand new reporting after the break.
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1: Typically, at this point in the midterm season, a president tries to unite his party for the campaign ahead. Not Donald Trump. These days, he's lashing out, but not just on Democrats, and his GOP allies, too. Yesterday, railing on his handpicked U.S. attorney for the District of Columbia, Gene Pierro, over the botched renovation for the reflecting pool that sits in front of the Lincoln Memorial. The cause of the president's anger? Pierro dropped a vandalism case that Trump had touted. And these days, going after the top Republican in the Senate. My new reporting this morning with my colleague Sarah Ferris details the gulf between the two men, who have not been speaking in recent days, all making the GOP nervous ahead of a difficult midterm environment as Trump refuses to offer Thune a vote of confidence.
2: And do you think Senate Majority Leader John Thune, after the comments you heard regarding Save America and some other stuff, do you think he's still the man for the job?
3: Well, we're going to find out, and I'll let you know.
4: What do you say to the president who's not giving you a vote of confidence? What do you say to the president? What do you say to the president?
5: When's the last time you talked to the president?
6: Let him through, yeah. He doesn't vote in our election.
1: He doesn't vote in our elections, Thune said. This is true because it is Senate Republicans who vote in a secret ballot after the election. And we'll see what happens there. Thune probably in a very strong position with the Senate GOP. But the fact that they've been sparring on so many issues at this time, I mean, we put together a list, and this actually doesn't even include everything that they've been disagreeing over. And a lot of it has to do with Trump's demand to get rid of the filibuster, which requires 60 votes in the United States Senate. Thune and other Republicans say no way, because they may be in the minority one day, and they need that to block Democratic bills. But there are so many issues. The Save America Act. Thune says there just aren't the votes to get that passed. Trump going after John Cornyn, knocking him out of his primary by endorsing his primary challenger, doing the same thing for Bill Cassidy, and this anti-weaponization fund that has caused so many problems for Trump right now because of Trump's insistence on all of this. What are you hearing, Alex, from your sources at the White House about Trump and Thune right now?
7: We know he's not going to drop this. The president has come up with different ways that he wants the Senate to pass the SAVE Act. You mentioned some of them there. And just last week was saying cancel August recess. I thought it was very telling last week then when Chief of Staff Susie Wiles went into the Senate. She met with Thune. She met with Whip Barrasso. And sending her in instead of, you know, the legislative team, which obviously does their rounds there, means that they are both very serious, but also that the president is tinkering on making his frustrations even more known, if we can even envision what that would look like at this point with Senator Thune. And so she, I think, tried to talk some of this out in a more intimate setting rather than on Truth Social. And so that's a different approach that the White House is taking now. What can we do with this third reconciliation bill? How can you get some of our Save America Act through this? The budget, anything else that the president has been railing against, and the fact that they're going to be going on recess.
1: Yes.
7: The president's going to have a long time to be able to think about his feelings on Thune and what he thinks his future looks like. But of course, Thune knows that the president doesn't have a vote on that one.
1: Yeah, that's right. In 5 weeks, he'll be railing on them. Mm-hmm. I want you to listen to what Senator Lisa Murkowski told me about what Trump's demand is here. Trump wants to pass his agenda through the budget process. That would allow them to do this along straight party lines. Thune and other Republicans say, look, we don't even have an agreement about what to put in this bill. Trump wants it to spend billions of dollars for the Iran war, to deal with his election restrictions bill known as the Save America Act. And there simply are not the votes. And Senator Lisa Murkowski had this warning for the president.
8: Constructive engagement goes a long way.
9: Is it realistic to do a budget resolution before August recess?
8: I don't believe so. I don't believe that it is realistically possible to do it. And in fairness, I'm not sure that a late-night Votorama with a lot of political hot buttons is what a lot of members who are up this year are really looking forward to. So I question the political wisdom as well.
1: David, Trump wants the senators to cancel the August recess, wants Thune to cancel the August recess. These are the Republicans who are running this year. I don't think that they want to be in Washington. Susan Collins, John Huested, Dan Sullivan in particular.
10: Mm-hmm.
1: will be in Washington where they can be home campaigning in difficult races.
10: Yes. Yeah, so Sullivan, if for Collins, she has this advantage. The Democrats have rebooted their campaign with a new candidate, if I can understate what happened in Maine. Mm-hmm. And he would get running room. You covered this in 2018. Mitch McConnell wanted the Senate to stay in to vote for judges, but also to keep senators off the trail. Very clear the president doesn't care about that. And he's also, when he says he wants the Save America Act to pass, I think he means he wants the Save America Act to pass by whatever means necessary. When he says that the country might be lost forever without it and the Republicans will win for 100 years if it passes, why not take him at his word on that? So you do have this discrepancy between what the base wants. He is speaking for the base Republican Party that he has personally molded, that are frustrated, that are not bird-dogging Susan Collins and demanding she vote for that, but getting less excited about voting for Republicans who are not.
1: Yeah, and yesterday he went after Republicans. You did two different things. He demanded that his anti-weaponization bill fund actually go forward if Republicans continue to block Todd Blanche as the next acting attorney general. He said on Truth Social that he will keep Todd Blanche as the acting attorney general and push hard to get the anti-weaponization bill passed, he said, assuming he wants to get that passed through the Senate. It doesn't seem that they would have the votes to do that. But he said if Cornyn and Tillis continue to block Todd Blanche, they're doing so because they want assurances that that fund, in part, will never go forward again. But then he also went after his handpicked attorney general. As a U.S. attorney for the District of Columbia, I should say, and over her decision, Pirro's decision to abandon a case against someone they had trying to prosecute over alleged vandalism of that botched renovation of the reflecting pool in front of the Lincoln Memorial. Trump puts out a statement on Truth Social, says, "I disagree 100% with Jeanine Pirro." He said that it was a pure case of vandalism. And he goes on to say there may have been some contractor difficulty, but the major cause was caused by vandals. I did not expect this to be what I was dealing with on Saturday morning. Why can't he just accept what Jeanine Pirro said in court?
7: Right. And I mean, handpicked, Jeanine Pirro and Trump are synonymous with one another. I mean, the fact that this isn't just somebody who he's decided to put in this role because he got along with her. This is his person to put in the role. So the fact that he ever has anything negative to say, and the fact that she would come out, she knew that he personally cares about this reflecting pool. He cares about the success of it. And he, you know, thought of the idea of the vandalism and is really focused on that. And for her to say, we're dropping the case, that's interesting to me, the first step of that. And then, of course, he's going to come out and say, I disagree with you.
1: Yeah.

in this fight. All right, coming up next, this week brought a slew of new poll numbers showing it's not the best time to be a Republican in office, especially if your name is Donald Trump. So what does it actually mean for the midterms? I'm joined by top polling experts on both sides of the aisle to dive into.

0: key moment. And could Democrats blow this golden opportunity? To dive into the numbers, I'm joined by two experts, Republican pollster Kristen Soltis Anderson and Democratic pollster Celinda Lake. Good morning to you both. Thank you for being here.
1: Thanks for having us.
0: Absolutely. So, as we all know, the midterms are oftentimes a referendum on the president and the president who's in power. A slew of new polling in the past several days confirms a souring election environment for President Trump and his party. Democrats are favored to take the House. And while their path to control the Senate is much narrower, a Democratic route is hardly off the table. So what is driving the electorate at this key moment? And could Democrats blow this golden opportunity? To dive into the numbers, I'm joined by two experts, Republican pollster Kristen Soltis Anderson and Democratic pollster Celinda Lake. Good morning to you both. Thank you for being here.
1: Thanks for having us.
0: Absolutely. So, as we all know, the midterms are oftentimes a referendum on the president and the president who's in power. Just to dive back into history about where Obama, Trump, and Biden were and the outcome of the midterms in those particular years. When you look at Trump in 2018, this was at the same time as we are in now. He was standing at 42%. In the approval rating, Democrats had a big year that year in the House. They gained 41 seats. Republicans picked up two in the Senate. Now Trump is at 34%. So, Kristen, how concerned should Republicans be about Trump standing right now, whether they should run with Trump, what it means for the race for the House?
2: Well, right now, it's a very tough political environment for Republicans. It would be even absent low job approval numbers on the part of the president. I mean, looking at those historical numbers in 2010, Barack Obama's numbers weren't terrible back then. And yet there was a lot of room for the tide to come in and for it to be a really big red wave election. So being the incumbent party is always tough, but it's been made worse by things like high gas prices, a tough economy, things that President Trump was elected to fix. He used to have great job approval numbers on the economy, even if his numbers weren't so great elsewhere. But right now, it is really the economy and concerns about whether or not people are going to be able to make ends meet that are driving these numbers.
0: And we dive deeper into the Trump numbers as well. You get into some of the demographic groups about who is supporting Trump, how they view him. This is compared to back in 2018 at this time, August 2018, right before those midterm elections, where Trump was compared to now. He's pretty much down across the board with all those groups. White voters, he was up. He had 50 to 50% approval rating back then. Now he's at 40%. Men, a big drop off with men in particular, 50%, then 37% now, and then younger voters too, 42% to 22% now, 18 to 24. When you see those numbers, Celinda, what do you think?
1: I think he's in very deep trouble, and I think the numbers are pretty fixed. We know that it's people's perceptions in June and July of the economy that really predict to the election, unless there's a massive turnaround, and there's not going to be a massive turnaround. And people were furious, frustrated, angry, very disturbed about the economy in June and July, and continue to be very disturbed right now. And then Trump is focused on everything else, like who cares who vandalized the reflecting pool when you can't afford your grandmother's prescription drug price?
0: Mm-hmm. Right. And if someone even vandalized the reflecting pool as well. That's the other question.
1: I'm even buying his premise and it's not right.
0: Right. So what are the opportunities for Republicans? Because, you know, you talk to the speaker, he still thinks there is a path for them. Yes, the districts have been gerrymandered to the Republicans' favor right now, and perhaps some things can change. And obviously, they're going very hard on the idea of Democrats are extreme. And we saw something about the Democratic Socialist wing of the party. This is what the our CNN poll said when asked if you identify as a Democratic Socialist. Roughly a third of Democrats or Democratic leaners, according to our poll, consider themselves as Democratic Socialists. So when you see that, Kristen, what do you think that means? What opportunities does that give Republicans? And what do you think that means for November?
2: The best thing Republicans have going for them right now are the Democrats. That right now there are a number of races where Republicans could be very vulnerable, but there is a chance that Democrats will have somebody emerge from a primary process who is just not as electable, is much easier for a Republican to go after. And this does remind me, again, a lot of that 2010 election, where that was the Tea Party movement election. You had the base of the Republican Party saying, we need to fight harder against these folks that are in power. In some cases, they nominated some candidates, really transformed the GOP. Folks like a Marco Rubio came out of that Tea Party election. But you also had Senate races in Delaware, in Nevada, I believe in Colorado. You had seats left on the board in a good Republican year because they just put the wrong person through a primary. That could very easily happen with this kind of rising DSA takeover on the Democratic side.
0: And Selena, how should Democrats respond to this? I want you to listen to what two senators, John Ossoff, who's on the ballot in November, and also Senator Chris Coons, when I asked them about the rise of the DSA within the Democratic Party.
3: Does that concern you, and would you disavow democratic socialism?
4: I'm not looking at polling, Manu.
3: This is not just one poll. It's a trend. Does that trend of the democratic socialists arise? Does that concern you?
4: You know, I stand on my voting record, my statements, my views, and my positions, and Congressman Mike Collins should explain his record, which includes an office that has been communicating directly with some of America's most notorious white supremacists.
3: There was a poll that we had out today that said a third of Democrats, now because it was of socialists, Democrats. Socialists. Well, what'd you think about that?
5: I think that's silly.
3: You do? Why? I mean, why?
5: I don't think that's correct.
0: He said, I don't think that's correct. I think that's silly. Should they be shrugging this off, Selinda? Is that...
1: I think they should be embracing it. I mean,
0: you do.
1: I'd much rather be a socialist Democrat than a Trump mega Republican right now or a corporate Republican right now.
0: So you don't think those senators should be running away from it?
1: I don't actually think they are because voters have no 50% of voters don't even know what socialism means. And if socialism means restoring SNAP programs, if socialism means not taking away Medicaid from millions of people, if socialism means lowering prescription drug prices, not raising them, then let's be socialists.
0: Interesting. I'm sure a lot of Democratic, some of the Republicans may agree with you as well. They should embrace
1: Game
0: that
1: on.
0: Label. That's right.
1: I mean, when Trump is 10 points negative in Montana, Nebraska, and Alaska, they got a problem.
0: Yeah. Speaking of just how Trump has affected the GOP, this was another interesting question in the CNN poll. And what does this mean for November? It was asked for Republican voters and Republican-leaning voters. Has Trump had a good effect or a bad effect on the GOP? Back in January, 67% said a good effect. Now it's just 56% say he has a good effect. 27% now say he had a bad effect. That's up 12 points since January. Are those Republican voters who may think differently of Trump, are they at issue in this midterm environment? Can Democrats pick them up in some of these key races?
2: I do worry that for Republicans, they're going to be doing worse with swing voters than they did in 2024. But also, your base is not just your most ideologically strong voters. It's the people who are the most reliable. And there are a lot of typically pretty reliable Republican voters who may just feel like, I don't know what the stakes are this midterm. And I think if those kind of normal rank-and-file Republicans don't turn out in huge numbers, we know that Democrats are fired up and ready to vote. That turnout differential could be a real game-changer in the midterm.
0: Very quickly.
1: I think that's absolutely right. Democrats are energized. The biggest challenge for Democrats is they have to lay out an economic agenda, and I'm not sure we've done that as well as we should have.
0: Yeah. All right. That's a good question. Thank you both for sharing your expertise. Really appreciate your time. And still ahead for us tomorrow, Senator Darlene Graham faces her first debate in the race to replace her late brother. Will the other candidates pull their punches?
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A slew of new polling in the past several days confirms a souring election environment for President Trump and his party. Democrats are favored to take the House. And while their path to control the Senate is much narrower, a Democratic route is hardly off the table. So what is driving the electorate at this

0: Boost My Rental, Friday night at 10 on HGTV.
1: August is a pivotal month for primaries, and not just in Michigan. There's the Wisconsin gubernatorial primary, Alaska and Minnesota Senate primaries, and the special GOP primary in South Carolina to fill the late Senator Lindsey Graham's seat. His younger sister, the appointed Senator Darlene Graham, will now face her biggest test in the spotlight and will be on the stage tomorrow night when she faces off against other GOP candidates in their first debate. Graham is now out with her first ad, touting her support from President Trump.
2: I'm honored to serve South Carolina and grateful for President Trump's endorsement, and I'll work hard every day to earn it. I'm a conservative Republican, and I believe this. Every life is precious. Men don't belong in women's sports, and only American citizens should vote in our elections.
1: All right, my panel is back. Now, if no candidate receives a majority of the vote in the upcoming primary, which is on August 11th, there'll be a runoff on August 25th. The interesting thing is that it doesn't seem like Graham at the moment is running away with it. We'll see. It's very early. There was a straw poll out yesterday, the Lexington U.S. Senate stump straw poll. It showed that Graham was ahead, but barely over the Congressman Russell Fry in that specific straw poll. Is Trump support enough? Because Darlene Graham, you know, she's got the last name, but Graham, Lindsey Graham, he had a lot of support. A lot of people did not like him within the GOP in South Carolina as well, and she has never held elected office before. Is Trump support and her last name going to be enough to get her over the finish?
3: I think Trump support is more important when it comes to getting her into the runoff. And you were just saying it about Graham. He always had a primary challenger. Later in his career, the primary challengers usually run against his immigration advocacy. Later in his career, his Ukraine advocacy. Those are not in her ad. What she mentions in her ad the issues that Graham would talk about to rectify his breaks with conservatives, being pro-life, and voter integrity, those issues. So, yes, but you've got a lot of Republicans. Ralph Norman did very well in the primary for governor. I do not expect her to lock this up very easily. The fact that Trump is for her matters. Although, remember, yeah, Trump had a candidate in the primary for governor. Once that candidate faltered, he very quickly endorsed the winner.
1: He endorsed both because, why not? You can't lose then. This is what C.J. Westfall, who's the chairman of the Dorchester County GOP, told our colleagues in a CNN article up this morning. He said, the issue is that the president continues to get bad advice about South Carolina. We certainly empathize with Darlene and even the president, as Lindsey was a really good friend of his, but he's certainly getting bad advice. He goes on to say, we've got a lot more exciting options for this seat. It's a once-in-a-generation opportunity. Is South Carolina, do you think, could they defy the president here?
4: Well, two things that are interesting about this. One is that the president endorsed her before seeing that this polling, usually the president waits to see, he wants to endorse a winner here. Mm-hmm. So it is interesting that he was willing to put his backing behind her. Second is, are we going to see this as an example of, are South Carolinians not interested in a political dynasty or someone being handed a seat or backroom deals, whatever you want to call it? Instead, are they interested in this kind of once-in-a-generation opportunity to get somebody different? Or will they just say, we back the president, we liked Lindsey Graham, sure.
1: Which is why this debate will be interesting to see how she starts to answer some of those questions, her positions, because she has not held elected office before. So where does she stand on some of these key issues? David, you had been reporting about this Democratic Socialist this weekend. There was a Democratic Socialist of America National Summit in Chicago about their platform, how they're reworking their platform. This is a big month for the DSA. They've had such an impact this primary season, but there are several DSA-backed candidates in primaries this month. There's Cori Bush, the former congresswoman. She's got a primary in Missouri this coming Tuesday. Francesca Hong, the Wisconsin gubernatorial candidate, clearly in the lead in that Wisconsin primary. What did you learn from this weekend, and what do you think this month means for this movement?
3: And from the rise of Hong in Wisconsin, too, that the Democratic base agrees with DSA on a lot of long-term goals. The Democrats do like the idea of a shorter work week and of Medicare for all, those kinds of things. They disagree how to get there. DSA is letting candidates be pretty flexible, and you can be a DSA-endorsed candidate but not endorse the most toxic thing on your platform that Fox is attacking you about. They are interested, most of the electoral faction of DSA, which is not everybody, is interested in just winning as many races as possible. They look at Zohran as the model. Zohran did not endorse every single DSA idea. He had his own agenda, and he has been the completely transformational for their popularity around the country.
1: That's no question about it. So interesting. Great story. You should read it, and big month for them. And on Tuesday, we'll see what happens in Missouri as well. Coming up, Mitch McConnell skipped a major political event he's regularly attended for more than four decades, all as a major deadline looms tomorrow for the...
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0: H-Plate that returns more energy. Skechers AeroBurst.
1: It's been 49 days since Senator Mitch McConnell was hospitalized after the 84-year-old Kentucky Republican fell in his home, was unconscious, and suffered a bout of pneumonia, the details of which took him weeks to publicly disclose. Now he's in a rehab facility, and there's no sign of when he may return to public life. That means just yesterday there was a notable absence in the small western Kentucky town of Fancy Farm, where since 1880, politicians have gathered for an annual church picnic. Yesterday, reports of Democrats chanting, quote, "Where's Mitch?" McConnell has been a fixture at the political cattle call for more than four decades, including just last year.
2: It's no wonder everybody's so excited this time around. For 4 years, it was like the Biden administration was waging war on Family Farm itself. But St. Jerome's outlasted Democrats' control of Washington, and I'll outlast a church-closing governor.
1: At times, he and the crowd would go at it.
2: The two reasons it's so great to come here, one is the barbecue, and the other is this is the only time of the year you'll see any Democrats in western Kentucky.
1: Now, as big of a force as McConnell has been in national politics, he's played a major role in the state as well, including a decade ago in working to flip the state house from blue to red for the first time in nearly a century. But that does not mean the reception is warm at Fancy Farm. Now, last week, McConnell said his health would keep him away this year, saying, "There's no place I'd rather be on the first Saturday in August than with the good people of western Kentucky, feasting on pork and mutton." So tomorrow is actually a big deadline in Kentucky. If he resigns, there would be enough time for a special election to fill his seat for the remainder of his term, which ends in January. If not, he'll continue to occupy the seat he's held since 1985. Even if he doesn't show up and can't vote in the Senate. But his allies and confidants do not expect him to resign. That's it for Inside Politics Sunday. Up next, State of the Union with Jake Tapper and Dana Bash. Dana's guests include HHS Secretary Robert F. Kennedy Jr., House Judiciary Committee Chairman Jim Jordan, and Dr. Ashish Jha. Thanks again for sharing your Sunday morning with us. We'll see you next time.

0: under the microscope. Fury on Capitol Hill.
1: Who the f*** do you think you were for doing that?
0: The health secretary reopens the COVID debate.
2: I respectfully decline to answer.
0: But with new threats testing the public health system, is he doing enough to keep Americans safe?
3: We do have the outbreak under control.
0: HHS Secretary Robert F. Kennedy Jr. joins me next. Plus, family feud. President Trump clashes with his own U.S. attorney over the reflecting pool and issues a new threat against Republicans he ushered out of office.
4: The president's getting bad advice.
5: Can I roll you?
6: No.
0: Is his grip on the party slipping? I'll speak with House Judiciary Committee Chairman Jim Jordan ahead. And momentum. Democrats surge as voters tell CNN they're all in on opposing Trump. But what kind of Democrat does better against him? Our political panel breaks it all down.
7: Dana Bash in Washington, where the State of our Union is wondering what happens next. We are wrapping up another wild week here in Washington. The president is lashing out at two Republican senators, threatening to revive the so-called anti-weaponization fund his Justice Department has said is dead. And he attacked his own U.S. attorney, Jeanine Pirro, after she acknowledged in court the administration had wrongly blamed an Olympian for a botched contracting job on the reflecting pool. And all that happened just yesterday. Washington was also gripped this week by a blast from the past as former top Trump health official Dr. Anthony Fauci repeatedly pleaded the fifth at a congressional hearing over his handling of the COVID pandemic, all while the U.S. faces health challenges from disease outbreaks to rising health care costs. Here with me now is the Health and Human Services Secretary, Robert F. Kennedy Jr. Thank you for being here.
8: Thanks for having me.
7: Appreciate it. You have been placing nearly all the blame on the COVID pandemic and the way that the U.S. responded to it squarely with Dr. Fauci. But, of course, he worked for President Trump. Does President Trump also deserve some of the blame?
8: Well, you know, President Trump, as you recall, wanted to end the lockdowns. I think the thing that did the most damage to our country was the lockdowns that shut down 3.5 million businesses in our country with no due process, no just compensation. All of our churches closed, our schools, and our children are still paying the price for that. And yet we had the worst outcome of any country in the world.
7: How so?
8: We have the highest death rate from COVID of any nation on earth.
7: Well, let me just say, because I've heard you say that before on the death rate from COVID, it's not accurate because public health experts say that there is a combination of factors that went into that: higher rates of chronic illnesses, which I know you would agree with, gaps to our health care system, and misinformation about vaccines.
8: You just said what I said was inaccurate. What I said was accurate. We had the highest death rate from COVID of any
7: There are other countries that had higher, but
8: you can argue
7: go ahead
8: about why we had that, but nobody can tell you. I mean, we have, as you say, we have the highest chronic disease burden in the world. But Anthony Fauci was mismanaging the COVID pandemic. And he was doing it under the Biden administration. President Trump wanted to end the lockdowns. And in fact, in Anthony Fauci's diaries, he talks about how President Trump is calling him every day, trying to get him to reopen the country.
7: Yeah, well, the lockdowns were done by governors. I mean, certainly Anthony Fauci and the president had opinions, but the lockdowns were done by governors, and largely because they were hearing from hospitals saying that their ICUs were overrun and they needed some help while that was happening.
8: Well, that's just not true.
7: What you're saying is not true.
8: No, they were doing it because Anthony Fauci was telling them from the top, you need to lock down. There were ICUs that were empty all over the country, including in New York at the height.
7: I'm going to go back to what I asked you at the beginning, which is President Trump. And he was the guy in charge. And you tweeted back in 2024 that he let bureaucrats like Anthony Fauci shut down the entire country. The president was in charge.
8: The president was trying to reopen the country when he left. the country was kept closed for another year, almost a year and a half after that.
7: Let's talk about how to prevent the next pandemic, because there's a lot of litigating and relitigating that I don't think is really helpful to do with regard to COVID. And the question is about so-called gain of function, which for people who aren't entirely clear about it, it is a highly risky research process that includes manipulating a virus to study how it behaves as it evolves. Now, what scientists say is that although it's controversial, it's necessary to prepare for the next pandemic, to get ahead of it, to figure out what these viruses can do. What you want to end this gain-of-function research. Some scientists say, isn't it better just to put better guardrails around it?
8: People have been trying to put guardrails around it for generations, and it hasn't worked. And clearly, COVID-19 pandemic and many other global pandemics that we have come from gain-of-function research. The RSV epidemic that we have that is the biggest killer of kids in this country today came from these kind of experiments. The Lyme disease almost certainly came from this kind of research. So, and the scientists who you say are experts are making the argument that this is necessary for pandemic response cannot point to one instance in history where research that came out of this kind of experimentation has actually provided us something beneficial.
7: So how do you prepare then? How do you prepare for the next pandemic? I mean, that's literally part of your job now, because experts think it's going to happen within the next 10 years again.
8: Yeah, I mean, I think we did virtually everything wrong the last time.
7: So what about now?
8: The principal thing that we need to do is we need to listen to what's happening to doctors on the ground. There are 15 million frontline physicians around the world. They're mainly now connected through the internet. We can tell on the front lines what's working and what's not. If we had listened to those doctors during the COVID pandemic, we would have saved potentially millions of lives. There were therapeutics out there that were working. There were doctors that were having no deaths from COVID and treating, in some cases, thousands of patients. And we weren't listening to them. Instead, we were doing the opposite. We were shutting them down. And then, Dana, the other thing that I would say is that we need to protect our constitutional rights. That is the primary obligation
7: of
8: our
7: country.
8: Well, during COVID, we completely dismantled our constitutional rights. We began censoring people in violation of the First Amendment.
7: But you're saying what not to do. I'm asking what to do. But I want to talk about...
8: Well, that's something to do. That is the number one priority. We protect the Constitution. The Constitution was written...
7: Forgive me, but you're talking about rights, and I'm asking about a potential public health crisis that is coming. But I do want to...
8: And one of the mistakes we made in the last time was suppressing those rights so people weren't being heard. The doctors who were saying you're doing it wrong were being marginalized and vilified.
7: Yeah, and because again, I really want to move on, but...
8: Part of the problem.
7: No, I wasn't part of the problem.
8: Yeah, there was absolute press malpractice. You weren't allowing your
7: job. Mr. Secretary,
8: your job is a fierce skepticism toward authority. And
7: yes,
8: you weren't doing that. You were beating up
7: my job
8: people
7: is also,
8: who were dissenting.
7: No. Okay. Are you going to, you want to sit here and attack me, or do you want to have conversations
8: about
7: public
8: health? You're sitting here and attacking me.
7: I'm not attacking you. I'm asking questions about how to prevent the next pandemic.
8: And let me answer the question, and I'll tell you.
7: That's what I'm trying to do. But I also don't want to use this interview to allow you to say things that aren't entirely true. You're talking about therapeutics. Fine. It is also factually true that the COVID vaccine worked. The COVID vaccine prevented deaths. There is data upon data upon data. Let's talk about the measles, please, because this is something that is happening as we speak.
8: The cases in the U.S. You think the COVID vaccine protected children?
7: I think that what I have talked to scientists and doctors about.
8: To scientists. Can you look? Can you show me one study?
7: Yes, I can.
8: That shows that
7: I can.
8: Children were protected by the COVID vaccine.
7: I can tell you that there are.
8: That vaccine did more good than harm to children. Can you show me one study that shows that?
7: I can tell you that when it comes to the vaccine, there have been studies that show that because of vaccine disinformation, there could have been 100 to 200,000 lives in the U.S. saved. But because people didn't get the vaccine, that's why. I'm not saying that it entirely...
8: Let me finish. You are saying something that you cannot show me. Okay. A single study.
7: I am not saying
8: that.
7: Nonsense.
8: Excuse me.
7: Excuse me.
8: And you cite me the study. What study?
7: No, what studies are you talking about? You're talking about studies that actually don't exist. I want to talk about...
8: Cite me the study that you're talking about. Cite me the study.
7: This is not productive. I am not here to defend all of the...
8: You're talking nonsense. You're making assertions you can't support. And then when I call you on them, you're telling me that I'm arguing.
7: Okay, do you want to talk about assertions that you can't support? I'll get there in a second. Let me just say, for the record, that I am not saying that the entire way that the COVID reaction was accurate. It was a scary time, and people made mistakes. Absolutely.
8: You were scaring people.
7: Why are you saying that?
8: Because that was the job of CNN.
7: Okay.
8: Was to put the chyrons up about how many people are.
7: We were listening to the leaders in this country, including the president, who had a daily press conference explaining what was going on and trying to listen.
8: Were you listening?
7: I want to talk to the measles.
8: Actually, were you reading the measles yourself?
7: The measles cases in the U.S. just reached a 35-year high. Record-breaking year in a row. 93% of these cases are among the unvaccinated. The outbreak is happening on your watch. And even before becoming HHS secretary, for years, you have been one of the leading voices questioning the efficacy of vaccines. Do you accept some responsibility for this measles outbreak?
8: Absolutely not. First of all, this is an international outbreak. So... And we're doing better at handling it than any country in the world. Mexico has 15 times the amount of measles per capita that we have. Canada has 4 times the amount of measles. England has 2 times the amount of measles. Did I cause those measles outbreaks?
7: You're the most famous.
8: Did I cause 137,000 cases?
7: You're the most famous vaccine skeptic on the planet.
8: Let me tell you, because actually Anthony Fauci in his diaries answers the question about why we're having a measles outbreak right now. The reason we're having a measles outbreak because of the COVID lockdowns, because people children during that period did not get vaccinated. And in his diaries, he says this is going to cause massive outbreaks of measles and more children. He says this are going to die. Let me finish, because you could accuse me of something. Now let me.
7: No, I didn't. I asked you a question.
8: Yeah, let me give you the answer. He says in his diaries, more children are going to die from measles because of these lockdowns than COVID. So if you want to know, and that age group that should have got the MMR when they're 18 months and didn't get it, they're the ones being infected. The people in this country, and we have stopped the outbreaks at record speed in South Carolina, in Texas, in Utah, in Virginia. We've done better than any country in the world. I dispatch immediately the Epidemic Intelligence Services to those states. I get on the phone with the governor, and we stop them in their tracks. Nobody else has been able to do that.
7: You have a bully pulpit.
8: Let me tell you just one last thing.
7: Go ahead.
8: The communities that are suffering from measles are almost all religious communities that just don't vaccinate. The Mennonites have not vaccinated since 1796, since Edward Jenner invented the smallpox vaccine. It's hard to blame that on me, as much as you want to blame
7: me. No, I don't want to blame you. I'm asking you because you have a very powerful voice on these issues for people who are skeptical.
8: Never questioned the efficacy of the MMR vaccine.
7: Okay, let me finish. What I want you to do is please use your bully pulpit to right now, as we're getting close to back to school, are you willing to say to parents who have not vaccinated their kids, that they should vaccinate their kids for measles because it is safe and it will help them save their children's lives.
8: We tell people on my websites, my public
7: pronouncement, right now,
8: I'll say right now that parents should get their children vaccinated for measles. A measles vaccine is effective. It stops measles in about 97% of the cases. But people should get vaccinated.
7: Can I ask you, the Wall Street Journal reported that the president is pressuring you to conduct studies probing the link between vaccines and autism. Is that true?
8: Did you say probing the link?
7: That what the Wall, I'm just quoting the Wall Street Journal, that they, that the president wants you to go further to probe the link between autism and vaccines.
8: He certainly does.
7: Okay. Now, have you talked to him about medical research that have studied this for 25 years and found no link between autism and vaccines? And just this is my question here, because I don't want to litigate that. My question is, why not, because you are HHS secretary now, why not study what could cause autism, which scientists do believe starts with fetal brain development? Why not do some studies on that, whether there's you're an environmental lawyer, whether there are environmental factors that go into contributing to a predisposed genetic situation?
8: Well, let me say this first. We're doing all those things, and that's one of the ways that we found Tylenol. There's 73 studies out there and link Tylenol exposure during later pregnancy and during the perinatal period to autism onset. But you are wrong when you say that this issue has been studied. It has been studied, and you're rolling your eyes, Dana, but
7: I am, because I don't want to have you use our air to say this. There have been more than 40 studies involving 5.6 million people to conclude there is no link between vaccines and autism. This is the head of the Committee of Infectious Diseases for the American Academy of Pediatrics.
8: Yeah, now let me tell you what the Institute of Medicine is, says, which is the National Academy of Sciences, which is the ultimate arbiter on vaccine safety, and which it does not have an interest in this debate. It says that none of the eight vaccines that are administered during the first 6 months of life have ever been studied for relationship to autism. It found two studies, one on the DTP vaccine, that showed that it does cause autism, and one on the hepatitis B vaccine, and again suggests that it does cause autism. The Institute of Medicine dismissed those two studies because they were based on CDC's database. The studies that you're referring to are all for one vaccine, the MMR vaccine, or one ingredient, thimerosal.
7: So you're starting new studies to try to link autism, but you're also
8: I'm not trying to link autism to anything. I'm trying to find out, why has autism gone
7: Are you also trying to find out how it interacts with people's DNA, what's predisposed to have an autistic child? Are you doing both?
8: Yeah, but Dana, you probably don't understand this because you're not a scientist, but genes genes don't cause epidemics.
7: I understand. Genes,
8: epidemics. They provide a vulnerability.
7: A gene provides environmental exposure. That's what I'm asking. Are you studying the environmental
8: exposure? We're looking at all the different environmental exposures, but your statement, you have been fooled. Your statement that this has been studied is not true. It's categorically
7: It is considered.
8: Considered by who?
7: By every scientist who has studied this.
8: That is not true. I can give you hundreds of scientists who have looked at this.
7: So on the one hand, do you understand why people aren't getting...
8: It's the National Academy of Sciences. What greater authority
7: do you
8: have?
7: Do you understand why people are not getting measles vaccines? Because they're hearing you say that it could cause autism.
8: You're trying to change the subject.
7: I'm not. It's very much related.
8: Show me one of the studies that's been done on the first the vaccines during the first 6 months of life. You will not find them. The National Academy of Sciences.
7: So if that's the case, then why are you telling people to get the measles vaccine?
8: Because that is one of the vaccines that has been studied.
7: Okay.
8: It's the only one that has been studied.
7: Do you want people to get the MMR vaccine?
8: Yeah, I said that already.
7: Okay, so
8: I know you're flustered now, and it is.
7: I'm not flustered at all.
8: Because
7: I am
8: have
7: frustrated.
8: Not been honest.
7: The
8: with
7: reason
8: you.
7: I'm frustrated is because you are the HHS secretary, and you are talking about things that lead to vaccine hesitancy in this country, and it is something that causes problems for people when there is not anything.
8: Let me ask you something. Do you see your job as ending vaccine hesitancy, or do you see your job as telling the truth to the American people?
7: I see my job as telling the truth, and the truth is that there is study after study after study. It's one of the most studied things out there in science.
8: You're repeating
7: and
8: it like a parrot. You're repeating it like a parrot. I've actually read the science. Let's you and I come back here and debate the science.
7: I'm not debating this with you.
8: Of course you are.
7: No, because I'm not debating.
8: All you know how to do is repeat things that people told you and say, trust the experts. That's what you did during COVID. Now we know that Anthony Fauci, who was the expert, was lying about everything, about masks, about the social distancing, about natural immunity, about the transmission from the vaccine, about the source of COVID. He was lying, and you were punishing people for not trusting the experts. And now you're rolling out the experts again.
7: Yes.
8: To talk about something that you have no personal knowledge of.
7: Okay, well, guess what? That is my job, to talk to people.
8: Your job is to tell the truth
7: to
8: the American
7: public. Yes, and my job is to get as much information as I can.
8: And what we were doing,
7: in COVID and still with regard to these vaccines is getting the best information, the best science that we can, and putting it out there. And, sir, what you are doing is causing information to be out there that is not accurate.
8: Who was lying to you?
7: The National Academy of Sciences, which you just cited in November, said, we support the statement that vaccines do not cause autism. This is the National Academy of Sciences that you just talked about.
8: Look at the National Academy of Science's most recent report.
7: Okay.
8: And you'll see.
7: I want to ask you one other question, because it's something that really did help Donald Trump get elected, and that is the MAHA movement, and specifically the question of processed foods.
8: Of what?
7: Processed foods and the fact that people want to feel that their food is safe. My understanding is that you are pushing for reforms on food safety and ultra-processed foods that have been slowed, in some cases blocked, by people in the administration who are working on behalf of the industry. Is that true?
8: No, that is not true.
7: So you feel that you'll be able to get these reforms done without any problems?
8: I think the grass... the two big reforms that you're probably talking about is ultra-processed food definition.
7: Mm-hmm. Exactly.
8: And the GRAS standards.
7: Yes.
8: And they've both gone through extensive interagency process. I'm very confident that we will get them both out there within probably a month.
7: Well, I'm sorry that this, and that's good news for people who are very moms, and I'm one of them, who are very worried about making sure that our kids eat food and we eat food that is healthy. I'm sorry that this turned into a very contentious conversation. And my job is to try to get the best information out there. And it does concern me when you come in and say things that have, people who have scientific backgrounds and who I know have tried to talk to you as well. Thank you for coming in. Up next, he helped lead the Biden administration's COVID response. Dr. Ajit Shah joins me next. Plus, the U.S. attorney acknowledges in court the Trump administration wasn't telling the truth. How's that going over? Talk about that.
5: Decades in sports.

0: machine washable. Toss them in and they'll come out looking like the day you bought them.
1: Welcome back to State of the Union. There is a lot to unpack from what we just heard from HHS Secretary Robert F. Kennedy Jr. Here with me now is Dr. Ashish Jha, who is a public health expert and served as White House COVID-19 response coordinator during the Biden administration. Dr. Jha, thank you so much for being here. First, generally speaking, your response to what you think was the most important things that we heard from Secretary Kennedy.
2: Well, first of all, Dana, thanks for having me back. Couple of things. I mean, first, in 2020, I was advising a lot of governors and mayors. I was actually speaking to the Trump White House. The one thing that was always clear to me was that the buck stopped with the leaders. My advice was exactly that, advice. Same thing with Dr. Fauci. He gave advice. Some people listened, some people didn't. But at the end of the day, the accountability has to be with our political leaders, not with scientists who are giving advice. Second issue that I just want to quickly reflect on, there was a lot of information that Secretary Kennedy said that it just isn't true. It's just factually not true. And I have read the studies. Issues around the 8 infant vaccines and whether they've been studied against autism, they actually have. You know, as you might imagine, America is not the only country in the world that thinks about these things. The Europeans have studied this. Obviously, Americans have studied this. This has been an issue that we have settled over and over again. There is zero link between vaccines and autism. This stuff does get a little bit tiresome. Obviously, there's a lot of other things that he discussed. I'm happy to get into them. But I think those are two important points to understand.
1: And what about the measles? Because let's talk about that since that's where we are right now. He did say that even though he was talking about the skepticism that he has about vaccines overall and insisting there is potentially a link between autism and vaccines, he did say that people should get the MMR vaccine, which includes one of the M's is measles.
2: Yeah, it was heartening to hear that. It was great to hear the secretary say that absolutely every kid in America, every child in America should be getting the MMR vaccine. Obviously, my own kids all got them on schedule, on time. I think that's important. It is true. There are other countries that are having outbreaks as well. The truth is that the last 2 years, we've had more measles cases than the entire rest of the 21st century. The last 25 years, we've had fewer cases combined than the last two. Maybe that's a coincidence, Dana. I don't think it is. I think the administration has not done enough to promote vaccines, has not done enough to highlight the harms that come from measles. Measles is still quite a dangerous virus. And we should be doing a lot more. And by the way, this is not in isolation. We've seen the largest cyclospora outbreak in years. We're seeing other public health, the screwworm coming back into the U.S. This is part of a broader pattern that we're seeing.
1: What about the

0: idea that this gain of function research, which is you go into a lab and you help take a disease and you give it mutations in order to see what happens to try to come up with potential help for it, vaccines for it in the future. He said that RSV and COVID came from gain of function research.
1: Yeah, first of all, no, RSV did not come from any gain of function research. Obviously, COVID remains controversial, but here's the point I would make. There's been a bipartisan effort to try to put guardrails, try to reduce gain of function research. I'm actually very supportive of those guardrails. The broader point is we can put in those guardrails. We can even ban gain of function research. Is China banning gain of function research? Are other countries, is Russia banning gain of function research? We have to understand this now as a global issue. Whatever we do alone will not prevent the next outbreak. This is something I think the administration is not paying enough attention to. And we've really got to get on top of that.
0: And before I let you go, you reshared a tweet that said, among other things, the available evidence overwhelmingly does not show that it, well, let me say it this way. You said that the available evidence points towards research-related incidents in Wuhan as the origin of the COVID-19 pandemic, and that we were funding research in an institution where we lacked full transparency into what research was being conducted. You agreed with that?
1: I did. This is going to surprise some people. You know, when I went into the White House, my view was this was almost surely a natural outbreak, maybe a lab leak. Based on information I learned and based on information I've seen, I have come to conclude that it is more likely to have been a lab leak. Here's the bottom line. No one in the United States knows for sure. The only people who know for sure are people, officials in China. And we still need transparency and accountability on that. So that is my best assessment. I'm not suggesting I know for sure, but I'm saying my best assessment is that it probably was a lab leak.
0: That is definitely news to hear that from you, for sure. And shows that we're still learning, which is really important. Thank you so much, Dr. Jha, for jumping on with us. I really appreciate it. Up next, two Republican senators say they won't believe a promise from the Trump administration unless they see it in writing. This weekend, did the president prove them right? House Judiciary Committee Chair Jim Jordan will join me next.
2: Business trend.

0: Time to fix your sit at anthros.com.
1: With his nominee for attorney general stalled, President Trump is issuing a new threat, declaring on social media that if Republicans don't confirm Todd Blanche, then his controversial $1.8 billion so-called anti-weaponization fund would, quote, immediately be back on the table and I will get it done. Blanche had previously said that fund was dead. Here with me now is the chairman of the House Judiciary Committee, Republican Congressman Jim Jordan of Ohio. Thank you so much for being here. So President Trump making clear from his point of view, the anti-weaponization fund is not dead. You and others have said that you believe it is. So you're the chairman of the House Judiciary Committee. Is it dead or is it not?
2: Well, Todd Blanche under oath said it was dead. Todd Blanche needs to be confirmed. I've been in Congress now 19 years. I've never had an attorney general that I could work with like Todd Blanche. I think he's doing an outstanding job. And even Senator Tillis and Senator Cornyn have said he's highly qualified. So they should confirm this guy because he's doing it out, bringing down crime, going after the fraudsters who've been ripping off American tax dollars. Todd's doing a great job. He needs to be confirmed. And let's hope it happens soon.
1: You're right that these two senators are saying that this is unfortunate that this is happening to Todd Blanche because it's about this weaponization fund and the IRS settlement. But on the weaponization fund, are you saying that that the president is not accurate or he's not telling the truth when he said just this weekend that
2: I think what he said was in the context of if they're not going to confirm Todd Blanche, then he's going to pull it back and then he's going to renominate Todd Blanche after the election. I think he said that. Okay, if that's what the president wants to do, that's fine. What I want to get is Todd Blanche confirmed because he's doing a good job. I mean, Todd Blanche was a defense lawyer. Before that, he was a prosecutor. He's a working lawyer. He's doing an outstanding job. And the idea that they won't confirm him and they voted to confirm Merrick Garland, the guy who gave us the memo that said, oh, we're going to go spy on parents at school board meetings. The guy who gave us his Justice Department did the memorandum and said, if you're a pro-life Catholic, you're an extremist. They confirmed that guy, but they won't confirm Todd Blanche.
1: What do you think about
2: that? That makes no sense.
1: Do you think the fund is a good idea?
2: Well, it's no different than what Merrick Garland did with Peter Strzok and Lisa Page. He paid Peter Strzok $1.2 million.
1: So, yes, you think that it should stay alive?
2: The same. I'm saying there's a fund right now that compensates people who've been wrong.
1: Well, to add
2: Merrick Garland said Peter Strzok got $1.2 million, for goodness sake. But that fund is for people like Mark Houck, who had his door kicked in. Mm-hmm. In front of his wife and seven kids, was taken to court, taken to trial. His lawyer said, we'll show up, we'll meet you wherever. No, no, no. They kicked in his door during the Garland Biden administration, and they took him to court. And, of course, the jury found him not guilty. It's for folks like that. That's what that fund's for.
1: Okay, so
2: and
1: I
2: it's
1: wanna...
2: been used in the past to compensate Peter Strzok and Lisa Page got $800,000, for goodness sake.
1: Mr. Chairman, you are right that this fund exists, and this is a question of putting more money into it. But on that note, just kind of looking ahead to who could or should be eligible for the fund, I want to play something that the Interior Secretary Doug Burgum told me about the reflecting pool. Let's watch.
3: It didn't peel off. There was vandalism. There was box cutters. There have been seven arrests. There was people literally trying to destroy part of a monument.
1: And you're 100% sure that what happened with the liner was vandalism. You can prove it.
3: Oh, yeah, absolutely can. And as we drain it, we've got all the mm-hmm. photographs.
1: As you well know, the U.S. attorney here in D.C., Jeanine Pirro, says that vandalism did not damage the pool, but it was a hasty and botched contract renovation that did. They dropped their case, a criminal case that they had against a former Olympian, David Hearn. Given what he's gone through, should he be eligible for money from the anti-weaponization fund?
2: Well, that'd be up to the board. I mean,
1: if this thing
2: is formed, remember, that's up to, I don't make the decision, it's up to them. What I do know is Peter Strzok shouldn't have got $1.2 million
1: so
2: and
1: you
2: he
1: have
2: was
1: an
2: trying
1: opinion
2: to undermine
1: that.
2: President Trump's election campaign.
1: You have an opinion that
2: the
1: he
2: guy
1: shouldn't
2: said
1: have got
2: that,
1: it.
2: Oh,
1: what about David Hearn?
2: Well, that will be up to the board. And I don't know all the facts. This story just broke. I don't know all the facts, why they did, why the Justice Department dropped the case, why the Department of Interior said that there was something there. I'd have to go look at all that. We'd have to look. What I do know is President Trump is focused on making America great and focused on making Washington beautiful again. And he's been focused on that. We'll have to get to the facts
1: Mr.
2: of this
1: Chairman,
2: case. I just don't know.
1: One of the facts now, and this is based on what The president's own U.S. attorney, Jeanine Pirro, who I know you know well, she used to be on Fox, said in a court document the ramifications of it was that they were trying to send a man who was innocent to jail based on lies about vandalism. He was accused of crimes that he did not commit. As chair of the Judiciary Committee, does that bother you?
2: If those are the facts, of course, but I don't know that those are the facts. We have not seen all that evidence. What I do know is what I talked about Mark Houck. What I do know what happened in the Garland Biden Justice Department is
1: FBI
2: whistleblowers
1: that came to us. I'm asking you about
2: now. No, I'm not turning back. What I'm telling you things I know about. I don't know all the facts with this case, but with those cases I do.
1: Once you learn all the facts,
2: and when FBI whistleblowers were retaliated against, that was wrong. That's what this fund is for.
1: Okay, I am interested. I do want to talk to you again once you get all the facts, because this seems like...
2: Sure.
1: If you want the weaponization fund, this is, seems like weaponization against somebody. Never mind that he was an Olympian for the United States. Before I let you go, last week you sent a criminal referral to the Justice Department for former special counsel Jack Smith for making what you alleged to be false statements during a congressional deposition last year. Todd Blanch was President Trump's defense attorney during that Smith investigation. Should he recuse himself, even as acting attorney general, from any prosecutorial decisions involving Smith?
2: No, of course not.
1: Why?
2: Of course not. He's just followed the facts. He should keep doing the great work because he's attorney general of the United States.
1: But he was the president's personal attorney for this case.
2: That has nothing to do with it. Jack Smith is supposed to tell us the truth. We ask him, did you get the contents of any communications of United States members, of members of the United States Congress? And he said, no, he didn't, when in fact he did. I mean, did Jack Smith not know? Was he that ridiculous? I mean, he's supposed to be the smartest guy in the world. He's supposed to be as smart as Anthony Fauci, for goodness sake. He did not know that. You can't sit under oath and tell us you did not get the contents of communications of members of Congress when, in fact, you did. That's pretty clear. So if Todd wants, if the Justice Department wants to prosecute him, that's up to them. He should not recuse himself.
1: Okay. We're out of time, but I just want to say that what Smith says and what Jamie Raskin, your counterpart, has said in a statement is not that he didn't tell you the truth, that you guys didn't ask him that you didn't ask him the right question.
2: Come on, we say at the start of every deposition, you have an obligation to give us the full truth. You can't give us part of the truth.
1: But you're
2: got to give us the full, all the facts. And he did not do that. And you're trying, I mean, that is, first
1: I'm
2: of
1: just,
2: all, he went and got
1: I'm
2: our
1: just
2: phone
1: saying
2: records.
1: What he said.
2: Then we were asking him.
1: Okay, he
2: got the contents of communications. He did not filter that out. That is a violation of the Constitution, speech or debate clause, clear as day.
1: Okay. Jamie Raskin says that the question
2: was not followed
1: up on. Of course, Jamie Raskin's
2: going to, the Democrats are going to say that.
1: I wasn't there. You guys were there. So, listen, I appreciate you being here today. Thank you so much. And, again, come back after you get more information about the case with the reflecting pool.
2: Sure. Will do.
1: Okay. And it is decision time for Democrats, not just over who to nominate for Senate in a key state, but over the future of the party itself. Our panel will break it.

0: Democrats face a major choice this week. My panel joins me now. That choice, of course, is the Michigan Democratic primary. And you have the sort of differences in the Democratic Party now embodied in these two candidates, Haley Stevens and also Abdul Al-Sayed. What do you think?
1: Well, I think the key motivator that we see across the board for voters right now is change, They're frustrated with the status quo. They're frustrated with Washington. So the test for Haley Stevens is, can she present herself as enough of an agent of change? I think it's very clear that Abdul Al-Sayed has captured that lane. Now, I think we'll see what happens on Tuesday. A lot of that's going to depend on what the electorate looks like, who turns out. Older voters tend to align with Haley. Black voters tend to align with Haley, although not entirely. So it's going to depend a little bit on what the electorate looks like. And then the question becomes, we're looking at right now potentially a very good Democratic year in November. And the question is, can a candidate, if Abdul Al-Sayed advances, can a candidate who supports some of the positions that have yet to be tested in purple districts and in purple states, can he make a case for it convincingly?
2: So I do think it will. I'm looking at black voters. I think there will be a generational split, actually. I think potentially older black voters will, and who typically more likely to turn out in primaries, will most likely go to Stevens. And I think younger black voters, which is a turnout game, which will be super important also in the general election, might go more to Abdul. I'm also looking at the Dearborn area, right? So if you go back to 2024, it was so consequential for Kamala Harris to win those voters, and many of those voters felt like the Biden administration had turned their backs. If he can get high numbers there, those are just communities that Haley Stevens might not be able to penetrate. And then I just want to see the general turnout overall, right? You look at a Texas. Texas's primary, you had historical turnout, right, between Crockett and Tallarico. Now some of that excitement might be had teetered a little bit, but this primary is so close to the general election. If they, no matter who comes out, if they can keep it high, it puts a point on the board, I think, for Dems.
3: Listen, I am very excited about Abdul winning. He's a very nice gentleman. We've been on this, I've been on this network with him many times. He's a very, very nice guy, but I believe that, you know, campaigning with the DSA, I know he's not a DSA candidate, but the DSA label, Hassan Piker, his friends there in the DSA, are so batshit crazy, right, that the Democrats, your party, which should have a very good year, is going to blow it. They're going to blow it because you guys have such nutty candidates. When you have Bill Maher saying that he's open to voting for J.D. Vance and that he would even consider voting for Sarah Palin. When you have James Carville saying, we've got a big tent, but there's some shit that I just can't have in our big tent, right? When you have this internal schism in your party that it's so divisive, and it is clearly on the side of the communists right now. The side of the, the people in your party that have the energy, that are pushing, they want to dismember.
2: Don't call names if you don't want names.
3: They want to disassemble the party. They want to get rid of the Congress, the Senate, the presidency.
4: This has been a contentious show today, and I would like to end it in a note of harmony.
2: Thank you for that.
4: If you look in Washington right now, there is one thing that Democratic and Republican campaign professionals agree on, and everyone agrees on it that I've talked to, that is that Abdul Al-Sayed is a much less electable candidate in Michigan than Haley Stevens is, and Democrats can't do anything about it. The Democratic professionals here can't do anything about it. He's going to win this nomination anyway. I'm working on this race for a Republican group. Let me tell you, we can't wait to run against Abdul Al-Sayed. It is a Trump state that could easily be held.
2: This is reminding me a lot of what your party has just gone through.
4: Me too.
2: And I think Check this out. Privately, I know a lot of Republicans feel like they don't have a home in their current MAGA Republican party. And I think you all are scared because I think that this progressive component of the Democratic Party might take over and be more, the Democratic Party might be more majority progressive and beat you all.
3: No, that's not going to happen. I don't think that's happening.
0: What do you think about Al-Sayed? The Republicans saying Al-Sayed is more
1: beat. Look, I think that it has historically been the case that candidates who advance some of the positions that he's advancing have a hard time with moderate voters, with swing voters, with independent voters.
4: It's a very gentle way of saying
1: people
4: that.
1: The people that you have to win a state like Michigan. So I think the test for him, or the challenge in front of him, if he wins this nomination, is, can he put forward a case that feels inclusive, that brings some of those Stevens supporters who have real issues with some of the ways that he's talked about, has talked about Israel, has talked about Washington in general. Can he bring those? Can he bring those voters over? That will be a test for him, and I think it is challenging, but it is going to be a moment where we're going to see whether some of this energy on the left can work outside of the bluest.
3: But don't you think the nationalization of the DSA platform is a huge problem for the Democrats?
4: It's the only thing we've got going for it right now.
1: I do.
3: Our numbers stink. Your numbers are going to stink worse.
1: Yeah, absolutely, I do.
3: Let's agree. Let's all agree.
5: No, they disagree. No, Ashley, that's. Okay, we'll pick up the conversation exactly there next time. Thank you for spending your Sunday morning with us. Fareed Zakaria picks it up.

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3: This is GPS, the Global Public Square. Welcome to all of you in the United States and around the world. I'm Fareed Zakaria, coming to you from New York. Today on the program, divisions in Tehran. While some Iranians work to negotiate peace, powerful hardliners want the war to rage on. We'll get the view from inside Iran with a journalist who attended the funeral of Ayatollah Khamenei. And we'll discuss the ongoing uncertainty in the region with a top analyst. Also, the Mississippi miracle. A black fourth grader in that state is 2.5 times as likely to read proficiently as one in California. Nick Kristof explains why the Deep South holds surprising lessons for the rest of the country on education. Plus, reporting by a student led to the resignation of Stanford University's president. I'll sit down with that young student, who is the author of a new book that delves into big tech's influence on campus and how it has distorted the university's mission. But first, here's my take. For those who thought the Supreme Court had ended Donald Trump's obsession with tariffs, think again. In February, the court struck down his sweeping Liberation Day levies, ruling that the president did not have emergency powers to tax imports from almost every country on earth. Trump's response has been to search the statute books for ever more unusual, obscure, and maybe illegal ways to restore very similar tariffs. First came a temporary global tariff. When that expired, the administration imposed tariffs of 10% to 12.5% on 60 economies, more than 80 countries, claiming unfair trade practices. For Canada, Trump reached back to Section 338 of the Smoot-Hawley Tariff Act of 1930, a provision that had never been invoked before. For the new sweeping tariffs, the rationale, discovered suddenly in the last few months, is alleged forced labor. The administration has declared that countries ranging from Cambodia and China to Norway, Japan, and Australia have failed to keep products made with forced labor out of their markets, and that this failure burdens American commerce. The charge is so obviously spurious and sweeping. Sweden is as bad as Cambodia that it gives away the game. It was almost certainly devised because the White House needed a legal pretext to subvert the spirit of the Supreme Court ruling against Trump. This is more than ordinary political spin. The president appears to be ordering the U.S. government to formally certify as fact something it knows is not true. Agencies must now publish findings, construct legal arguments, and affix the authority of the American state to a falsehood manufactured for the apparent purpose of evading the nation's highest court. That is how institutions are corrupted. First, they are asked to bend the truth, then to attest to the lie, and then the lies become routine. So no one thinks they are even unusual. It is the road to Orwell's world. Incidentally, Walk Free, the human rights group that compiles the Global Slavery Index, estimates that America imports $169.6 billion worth of goods annually that are at risk of being made with forced labor, by far the highest total among the group of 20 countries. That does not prove American enforcement is worse than that of other countries that Trump has targeted, but it makes the administration's moral posture look even more absurd than it is. The economic case against tariffs is stronger by the day as the numbers roll in. Spending on manufacturing construction, which surged under Joe Biden and peaked at about $250 billion at an annual rate in September 2024, had fallen to about $175 billion by May of this year. Manufacturing employment is down roughly 75,000 jobs since Trump returned to office. Factory output has risen, but the gains are concentrated in advanced manufacturing and AI, much of it reflecting investments planned before Trump took office and little related to tariffs. Consider Greg Fraley, whom the U.S. Chamber of Commerce wrote about a few months ago. He helps run Falco, a small Arizona company that makes aluminum parts for commercial aircraft. This is precisely the kind of business Trump says he wants to help, an American factory employing American workers. Falco's aluminum costs are up 72%. The company cannot simply buy American metal. Domestic production meets only about half of U.S. demand, and much of that output is not available on the open market. So Falco keeps importing aluminum, pays the tariff, and absorbs the damage. It has frozen hiring, postponed expansion, allowed its workforce to shrink by at least 20% through attrition, dipped into cash reserves, and added a tariff surcharge to customer bills, according to Fraley. Meanwhile, even after the so-called Liberation Day fallout, Trump doubled the tariff on imported aluminum to 50% and recently offered producers a discount if they built smelters in America. Rio Tinto, one of the world's largest aluminum producers, immediately said no. So the tariff has achieved a trifecta: higher costs for an American manufacturer, fewer jobs and less investment there, and no new smelter from the foreign producer the tariffs were meant to entice. The logic is upside down. Aluminum smelting accounts for only a small fraction of America's aluminum jobs. The vast majority are in recycling and in the midstream and downstream industries that turn the metal into aircraft parts, cars, cans, machinery, and building materials. Trump is protecting the tiny upstream slice by taxing the vastly larger industrial base that depends on it and employs many more people. For eight decades, the U.S. led the world toward open markets and open trade. In barely 2 years, Trump has transformed it into effectively the most protectionist major advanced economy in the world. The result has not been a manufacturing renaissance. It has been higher prices, weaker investment, fewer manufacturing jobs, and a government increasingly willing to make falsehood official policy in order to defend a failed economic creed. Go to FaridZakaria.com for a link to my Washington Post column this week. And let's get started. The whiplash war, Operation Boomerang, the forever negotiation. These are some of the ways the international media is describing the state of America's volatile conflict with Iran, which seems to lurch between sudden eruptions of fighting and fragile pauses for diplomacy. My next guest has just returned from 10 days inside Iran with a striking account of how that country is responding to the war. Abdi Latif Dahir is a Middle East correspondent for The New York Times. He was granted rare access to report on last month's funeral of Ayatollah Khamenei, the country's former supreme leader, who was killed back in February. Abdi joins me from Beirut. Welcome, Abdi. Let me ask you, you were at a Shia funeral, and in general, the Shia are very big on martyrdom. Did Ayatollah Khamenei's funeral have the air of a kind of search for revenge for a martyr's death?
1: Yes, thanks for having me, Fareed. Yeah, for sure. There were so many people, millions who came from across the country, who essentially were calling for revenge. They basically were talking about this revered leader, you know, who was central to Iran for almost 40 years. Essentially were calling, you know, their leadership to basically not compromise, not negotiate, essentially to continue this war until his killing, you know, was avenged. And that's definitely a central message that we heard from so many people that we interviewed in the streets of Tehran, but also in Mashhad, the city where Khamenei was born and where he was eventually buried.
3: But yet, you know, we know that this is a regime that massacred tens of thousands of people, perhaps in a weekend. that is unpopular by many, you know, many accounts. And you write about this. So to what can you tell us about, you know, dissent in Iran? Are there sort of two Irans, an Iran that came out for this funeral and an Iran that is still deeply critical of the government? And can you get a sense of the relative weights of these two Irans?
1: Absolutely. Yeah, we definitely did witness two Irans that were coexisting side by side. Yeah, there was definitely the government that was out here and, you know, projecting defiance and endurance and a lot of strength. But on the flip side of it, yes, there were the other Iran that, you know, where many people talked about the economic hardships that they have are going through, the water shortages, the electricity blackouts, the inflation rates and what was going on across the country. And also, of course, many people who talked about how this war has now complicated all of that.
3: There's something you wrote about, which I was struck by. The fact that people were, women were not covered, that people were in many ways flouting the kind of religious prohibitions that had been placed on them. And it is part of what some people have been reporting, which is the sense that Iran has moved from being a kind of hybrid regime where the religious clergy had a very central role to a military dictatorship where the regime may now be more hardline and nationalist on foreign policy issues, but is actually less concerned about enforcing all these things like the veil and various Islamic edicts.
1: Yes, absolutely. This is something that we witnessed in many parts of Tehran. You had these two Irans that were living side by side, which was like, you know, young women driving their motorcycles, not wearing the hijab, you know, young men, you know, tattooed, wearing shorts, smoking in the streets. And at the same time, you had like all the religious people who were, you know, not missing any of the prayers, who were, chanting and celebrating Khamenei. So it was this contradictory Iran that was existing both at the same time. And some of the people who, you know, were able to sort of like explain, like, you know, how this came about, were talking about how the war had also created conditions in which they said that the government is definitely busy with a much bigger problem than, you know, right now enforcing these edicts on the streets on a daily basis.
3: Given that you had this rare opportunity to be in Iran, would you say that, you know, you got a sense of why the Iranians are being so defiant, why they are, you know, willing to brave these terrible conditions, bombing and such, you know, or is it just that it's a very repressive regime and the people have no say? I mean, what kind of conclusion did you draw?
1: I go back to the sort of like restrictions that we had on us and the government minders that were with us all the time. But even with that, you know, people were able to talk about, you know, sometimes even say that, yes, we might not want this government. There are like a lot of issues that are, you know, not right with it. But so many other people that we also spoke to talked about, you know, being wary of foreign intervention and other people coming in to like bring down the government. They said that they felt that, you know, it was the job of Iranians to like do that for themselves and not some other power to come in and do that for them.
3: So a sense of nationalism above all else.
1: Yes, and a deep pride in their country. That's one of the things that I came out with from almost all the interviews that I did. There was this sense of like standing by Iran and being very proud of their culture and their history. And, you know, this moment in time that is really difficult. Nobody talked about this being easy at all. And all the ways in which Iranians were coming together to stand by each other.
3: Well, fascinating reporting. I really enjoyed reading all your stuff. So stay safe and thank you.
1: Thank you for having me, Fareed.
3: Next on GPS, given what we've just heard is going on inside Iran, what is the way out of this war? We'll explore with an expert.
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0: In June, the United States and Iran signed a memorandum of understanding to cease hostilities, but it hasn't held. Both sides have continued to exchange fire. The Strait of Hormuz has hardly reopened. So does Iran want a deal? Joining me now is Dr. Sanam Vakil, Director of the Middle East and North Africa Program at Chatham House. Sanam, welcome. So first, will it be fair to say that we're sort of fundamentally where we are because the United States is looking for a kind of quick exit, almost a kind of quick transaction to get the strait open, and the Iranians are looking for some kind of long-term resolution to the broad issue of the hostility between the United States and Iran?
1: Well, President Trump has always celebrated the fact that he is a deal maker, a transactional president, if you will. But what we have observed and learned since he's come into office, particularly in the second administration, is that the quick transactions are not delivering sustainable peace processes or even sustainable MOUs. And that is what's problematic. The problems of the Middle East can't be resolved in a quick transaction. They're all interconnected. They're transnational, and they require deeper negotiations that this administration, but perhaps also the international community today, is not really prepared to invest in.
0: So what kind of a deal does Iran want? What does Iran want here?
1: I ultimately still believe that Iran does want the bigger deal. It does need to unlock sanctions relief and frozen assets and come to a modus vivendi with the United States. But I think it recognizes that in this Trump administration, there are divisions within Trump's circle. The president, of course, is increasingly frustrated. And it recognizes that it probably cannot get that bigger deal out of this administration. So it's seeking to preserve its leverage. And that includes the Strait of Hormuz, which is, you know, what it got out of the war. Secondly, of course, it still has its nuclear program, which is unresolved, of course, buried, to use President Trump's words. So it needs to maintain this leverage and try to achieve something at the negotiating table when the time is right, when both parties are actually willing to concede in a meaningful way.
0: Can they take the pain? The economy is in terrible shape. You know, these bombings must have destroyed it further. They're being sanctioned. You know, are they, I mean, is it possible Iran is overplaying its hand? It's in some sense tactically won, right? It has achieved what it was trying to do. Should they not be searching for a way out more than they are?
1: I personally believe they should. I think they are overplaying their hand. And I think that the longer this war goes on, it will boomerang back on them. The region, Iran's neighbors, wholly oppose this war and have worked very hard diplomatically to mediate and to find off-ramps. And the longer this goes on, the more Iran and Iran-backed groups continue to spread the conflict around the region, the more there will be a sort of anti-Iran alliance developing. And I think that's problematic for Iran. But the Iranians, to answer your question, don't make existential decisions based on macroeconomic indicators. They see this war as do or die for them. And they not only need to survive, they need to emerge from this war with cards in their hand that they can play at the negotiating table. And they don't want to be cowed by President Trump or forced to submit like the Venezuelans were.
0: So if there was one thing you would tell American policymakers to understand right now to get out of this mess, what would it be?
1: I would say that they need to understand their adversary. This adversary doesn't only answer to pressure, that incentives, inducements, and proper negotiations is the way through and the way out of this mess. The United States and President Trump can be lured into a two-week bombing campaign, and that can damage and destroy Iran's territory further. But Iran is willing to absorb those hits and absorb those costs if it means that it can still retain its leverage at the negotiating table. So I think the president should be focusing on the diplomatic track, not just the military track.
0: That is good advice, Sanam. Thank you so much. Always a pleasure.
1: Thank you.
0: Next on GPS, black fourth graders in Mississippi now score higher in reading on average than those in Massachusetts. For a state with historically weak education rankings, how did they make this happen? I'll ask the Pulitzer Prize-winning journalist, Nick Kristof.

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1: American high school seniors' reading and math test scores fell to historic lows in 2024. That's according to the most recent report card from the National Assessment of Educational Progress, which is full of grim statistics. But my next guest says some students have actually made remarkable gains in recent years and in surprising places. Nick Kristoff is a Pulitzer Prize-winning journalist and an opinion columnist for the New York Times. Nick, thanks for being with us.
2: Good to be with you.
1: So the big news that everybody has heard about, I think, is the sort of Mississippi miracle. But I want to, you know, give people a sense of just how miraculous it is. I have to look at the statistics are so extraordinary. So spending per pupil in Mississippi was below 12,000 last year, whereas in New York, it's almost 30,000. And now if you do it on an adjustment for demographics, which is usually a way you'd look at it, Mississippi ranks number one in America in both fourth grade and eighth grade math. What you're seeing is black fourth graders in Mississippi are on average better readers than those in Massachusetts. Massachusetts is thought to have the best public school system in the United States, and it spends twice as much per pupil as Mississippi does. So big picture, give us a sense, what has happened?
2: So, you know, we're used to looking down on these Deep South states for good reason. And, you know, they really did fail their kids, and especially poor kids and especially black kids. But over the last 20 years or so, beginning with Mississippi, they have begun to lead the way. And you cited some of those results. I mean, you know, a black kid in Mississippi, for example, is 2.5 times as likely to read proficiently as a black kid in California. A low-income kid in Mississippi is twice as likely to be proficient in reading as a kid in my home state here in Oregon. And I think they did this in a couple of ways that other states can learn from. And the fact that Mississippi's model was then followed by Alabama and by Louisiana, and they had success too, I think is encouraging. Now, one thing that Mississippi did was make sure that kids could read by the end of third grade. Another thing it did was to crack down on absenteeism. A kid can't learn if they're not in school.
1: So it feels to me like what you're talking about in some ways is a kind of return to basics, which is, you know, kids have to attend school. But in some of these places where the kids were embarrassed to go to school, was they didn't have clothes to wear, or they hadn't been able to afford a haircut. The schools have actually stepped in and help them with those kind of things. So it's sort of high standards, accountability, but then also a real focus on what is it that teachers need to make this happen. Is that the kind of combination that seems to have worked?
2: Yeah, and in some ways, I think you're right that it is, you know, there is a back to basics element of it, and the science of reading gets a lot of emphasis. But there's a much, much greater emphasis on metrics and measurement. And, you know, carefully seeing how each student is progressing, identifying those kids who need that help. You know, I think more broadly, we just see these schools fighting for their kids.
1: How possible would it be for other states to apply some of the lessons?
2: You know, I think it's eminently possible, but it will require

0: fire, eating a little bit of crow and acknowledging that the places to study are states that frankly we often look down on. But little things like, you know, making sure that every kid reads by the end of third grade and identifying their progress and pulling out those kids who are lagging and giving them special instruction and kind of bringing in the community. I was in one school in rural Mississippi, and they were about to take the third grade reading test, and all the parents and members of the community and siblings were lining the hall as the kids went into the test and cheering them on. It was like, you know, seeing a championship football game. And then the community shops had donated bicycles for the kids who passed on that first test. And so, you know, there is this real push, this willingness to make this a priority. You know, look, I'm a liberal. I deeply believe in liberal outcomes, but I think that we have sometimes shied away from accountability with the idea that it's unfair to low-income kids. And I think what we've learned is that it's unfair not to have metrics and accountability, that we fail these kids.
1: When George W. Bush pushed a certain set of these kind of reforms, he had a line which was, he said, let's not fall prey to the soft bigotry of low expectations. I feel like that line now rings true.
0: I think it does. You know, I was a little, I wasn't sure about that line at the time, but, you know, in Oregon, we reduced high school graduation requirements on the theory that they were holding back kids of color, for example. When you don't make sure that kids graduate with the skills they need, you're not doing them favors. You know, the kids in Alabama and Louisiana and Mississippi have been held accountable. And the kids who have most benefited from that accountability have been kids of color and low-income kids. I think there's an important lesson there for liberals like me.
1: Nick Kristof, always such a pleasure to have you on the program.
0: Good to be with you, Fareed.
1: Next on GPS, Stanford University attracts the best and brightest minds in the world. But my next guest says that Silicon Valley's influence on the university has reached a troubling and tipping point. That story when we

Thumbtack presents. Uncertainty strikes. I was surrounded. The aisle and the options were closing in. There were paint rollers, satin and matte finish, angle brushes, and natural bristles. There were too many choices. What if I never got my living room painted? What if I couldn't figure out what type of paint to use? What if...

I just used Thumbtack. I can hire a top-rated pro that knows everything about interior paint, easily compare prices, and read reviews. Thumbtack knows homes. Download the app today.

0: Theo Baker, the son of respected journalists Peter Baker and Susan Glasser, enrolled in Stanford University, passionate about coding and excited to be in Silicon Valley. He ended up following in his parents' footsteps and joined the campus newspaper, the Stanford Daily. As a freshman, he broke a story about problems with the university president's academic research, which would ultimately lead that president to resign. Theo became the youngest ever recipient of the prestigious George Polk Award for his reporting. And he has written a new memoir called How to Rule the World, an education in power at Stanford University. He joins me now. Theo, welcome.
1: Thank you for having me.
0: I want to focus on the picture you paint of Stanford, which really in many ways is the world's most important university now. So you get there, you know, determined to be a computer science guy. And Stanford is, of course, in the Bay Area, but it's also one of the great universities in the world with great departments in every area. What did you find?
1: Yeah. Well, I describe in this book something of a Faustian bargain that Stanford has made, right? This university, like no other institution of higher education, has had a meteoric ascent in the last few decades. It went from a regional university servicing the wealthy, children of San Francisco and Californian elites, into now this global powerhouse, you know, with an annual budget higher than 116 countries, right? And that happened because of this relationship, the symbiotic relationship with Silicon Valley, which pours in billions of dollars on campus, but has also allowed for some of its corruption.
0: And so you get there and you quickly discover that at the point, as a freshman, if you are in computer science or AI or, electrical engineering, there is already a massive recruitment effort by Silicon Valley to fund people, to hire them. Describe what it was like.
1: Well, we're in the middle of this massive gold rush right now, and the resource to mine is talent. I mean, look at these AI researchers who get $200 million signing bonuses, right? So these adults are hunting for a meal ticket. They treat these students as a commodity, and especially the youngest ones, right? Youth is fetishized in this system because you're getting the fresh, raw, unadulterated product. And so I learned that for a select few students, those who are tapped on the shoulder and identified as the next trillion-dollar startup founders, there are yacht parties and slush funds and something called pre-idea funding, which was the newest new thing when I arrived.
0: Explain what a pre-idea funding.
1: Pre-idea funding, I mean, it's what it sounds like, even though it sounds absurd. It's that before you even have a concept of a company, a VC will hand you a two-page agreement and say, hey, here's a few $100,000, here's $1 million. Go make something with it. If you make a company, call me. Otherwise, it never has to be paid back.
0: This is to a 17-year-old freshman.
1: And it's remarkable because you take these young students and you tell them to make very big promises. And then you teach them that when things go wrong, when deception comes out, it will not be followed up on.
0: And there is a class. The title of the book comes from a class called How to Rule the World. Explain it, because most people even know it exists at Stanford.
1: Well, this is where it's great to write nonfiction, because I think if you told someone that there's a secret class with 12 students a year called How to Rule the World, taught by a Silicon Valley CEO, where they learn how to extract value from people, I think if you told someone that in a novel, they would say, oh, it's too unrealistic, right? But what they learn, effectively, is how to deceive to get their way, that the ends justify the means, according to the seven people I spoke with who were in the class. You know, when I arrived at Stanford, this class was so cloak and dagger, so secret, that even to know it existed was a status signifier. You were rule adjacent just to have heard of the existence of the secret class. And that, to me, really said something, you know, about this cult of exclusivity.
0: So, you know, given the sums of money you're describing, and it feels like this must distort what is meant to be one of the West's great intellectual repositories where learning is prized for its own sake.
1: Yes. Look, I graduated from Stanford in June. I'm delighted to have gone to the university. There are so many excellent professors. But this is also a system that rewards cutting corners to get ahead, where students are taught that they are to follow in the example of the countless billionaires who have emerged before them. You know, where there's a guy on campus who's known by the moniker of Professor Billionaire because he made $20 billion by investing into students' companies. You know, this is a school, right, that actually operates its own venture capital fund on campus to fund students' new companies. Right, so this integration has become so complete that at this point, many people are coming to Stanford University not to get an education, but to get rich. And that perverts some of the fundamental and core tenets that have been articulated time and again by leaders of higher ed, including at Stanford.
0: What's your, you know, your parting thoughts as a graduate now? What would you wish the university would do to kind of refocus?
1: You know, it's an interesting question. I think what Stanford faces is a concentrated version of the challenges that have beset higher education in the last few years, namely the question of identity. What does Stanford actually stand for? Right? What is the point of coming to this place? What does a chemistry major and an Olympic athlete and somebody who's building a startup in their dorm, what do they have in common, and how can the school articulate that? I think the communication around the school, the lack of transparency and accountability for bad actions have allowed for, you know, the Elizabeth Holmeses of the world to replicate. You know, the same day that we announced this book about fraud in Stanford and Silicon Valley, another Stanford alum, Do Kwon, was sentenced to 15 years in prison that day for his role in a $40 billion, I believe it was, crypto scam. Right? And so the reason that these outcomes continue to happen isn't just that there are a few bad apples. It's that the set of incentives have gone awry, and it will require some very, very intentional maneuvering to get us off that course.
0: Theo, terrific book, and about lots more if people want to learn about your breakup with your girlfriend, your growing up. It's all in the book. Thank you.
1: Appreciate it. Thank you so much.
0: Next on GPS, Hungarian strongman Viktor Orban spent 16 years building one of the world's most infamous illiberal democracies. Now the country's newly elected prime minister is trying to tear it down. Can he do so and still maintain his democratic credentials? I'll tell you.
2: Let's invite others to the party.
3: Yeah. Engagement party. New episode.

0: And now for the last look. For nearly 3 months, Hungary has been undergoing what its new prime minister has called regime change. In April, Peter Madyar defeated right-wing populist incumbent Viktor Orban in a landslide. But as Madyar is now finding out, winning at the ballot box was the easy part. It is far harder to dismantle the whole system of Orbanism that the strongman spent 16 years building, especially if you want to play by democratic rules. Until this year, there was a sense of permanence to Viktor Orban's rule. Since 2010, he had swept four elections, rewritten the constitution, packed the courts with loyalists, and according to some watchdog groups, handed some 80% of the media to his friends. By 2014, he was proudly calling Hungary an illiberal state. Many believed that no opposition could realistically defeat him. That changed this year when Madyar, a fellow conservative and former member of Orban's nationalist party Fidesz, united the opposition around a patriotic vision of Hungary. Today, Madyar is trying to undo the damage Orban did. His government calls the changes Operation Cleansing Fire. Madyar has fired Orban loyalists from major state companies, including state TV, in a purge that he compares to rooting out the Italian mafia. Last month, Hungary's parliament amended the constitution to force out the pro-Orban president of the nation. He was in a largely ceremonial role, but he could have slowed down the new government's agenda. Madyar has also been giving tours of the lavish, publicly funded offices of his predecessors, including gold-plated bathrooms.
1: As massage.
0: He put them on social media to show the country what he calls the former regime's Great Gatsby lifestyle. But moving forcefully means making uncomfortable choices. The political scientists Stanley Bill and Ben Stanley say that to undo an autocrat's damage, a new government must do three things: act quickly, effectively, and legally. But rarely can it do all three. They use Poland as a warning. In 2023, that country voted out the right-wing populist Law and Justice Party after 8 years in power. Prime Minister Donald Tusk's new centrist coalition promised repair. He played strictly by the rules, but thus sacrificed effectiveness. Lacking a big enough majority in parliament, his reforms were stalled by the vetoes of two populist presidents. Hungary faces a different problem. Madyar's Tisza party now has a two-thirds supermajority. That's the same dominance of parliament that Orban once used to remake the country his way. Madyar has pursued speed and effectiveness, but this comes at the cost of due process. For example, Human Rights Watch has criticized Madyar for how he removed former President Szolyok by rushing to rewrite a line in the constitution rather than a formal impeachment process. The group labeled the move as reminiscent of the Fidesz era, an echo of Orban's old playbook. To his credit, Madyar has passed a bill to cap a prime minister's term to 8 years, constraining himself or any future autocrat. But as Daniel Hegedus of the Institute for European Politics warns, Hungary's future now depends largely on one single man limiting his own authority. If we need to build a system of political power based on self-constraint, then we are practically building a sandcastle. Constitutional scholar Kim Lane Shepperly observes that since the fall of the Berlin Wall, no country has reversed populism for more than 5 years without the populist pendulum swinging back. A strongman's movement usually outlives him and can survive as an alternative ecosystem of media, donors, and loyal courts. When President Trump lost in 2020, Trumpism came back stronger in 2024. Hungary, though, could be a rare exception of democratic repair. This is because of the breathtaking speed at which Orban's coalition appears to be vanishing. Many of its leaders are already quitting, defecting, and leaving the country. In the coming months, Madyar has said he will begin to draft Hungary's new constitution, which will be put to a public referendum. This will be the clearest test yet of what Madyar calls regime change, whether he can really build institutions strong enough to prevent a return of Orbanism while also having the discipline to limit his own powers. If he does, he will have given Hungary a second democratic revolution. Thanks to all of you for being part of my program this week. I will see you next week.

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1: Great Lake Stakes. 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
1: Would a progressive win set off a Democratic earthquake? And low point? The president lashes out over a reflecting pool admission. In my new reporting on his messy fight with his party.
4: Maybe they think they can roll me.
5: They roll you?
4: No.
1: We'll ask two pollsters how that's playing with voters. 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
6: Oh, how things have changed.
1: Mitch McConnell skips his decades-long Kentucky ritual. With a key deadline tomorrow, when will he come back? Inside Politics, the best reporting from inside the quarters of power, starts now.
7: Good morning, and welcome to Inside Politics Sunday. I'm Manu Raju. In just 2 days, Democrats face one of the defining political moments of the 2026 midterms. Michigan voters will choose their nominee for a Senate seat that Democrats must hold to regain the majority. And they'll send a powerful signal about what kind of Democrat they believe can win in America today. Experience or insurgency? Electability or ideological energy? Do they rally behind an established-backed pragmatist, Haley Stevens, or embrace the progressive, Abdul El-Sayed, who has electrified the Democratic base despite concerns about his appeal beyond it? The race has become more than just a primary, now a proxy battle over the Democratic Party's future with implications that could stretch well beyond Michigan and into the presidential election season. Our excellent political insiders are at the table to break this all down, Semaphore's David Weigel and Politico's Alex Gangiatano. Good morning to you both. Thank you for being here. David, you've been on the ground like I have in Michigan. It is a very dynamic, fluid race. The question is, who has the edge heading into Tuesday? We've seen some polling that has come out that, you know, CNN does not consider up to CNN standards, so we don't necessarily believe that that's necessarily the case. There are some signs that perhaps El-Sayed does have momentum heading into Tuesday, has the edge. Is that what you're seeing on the ground right now?
8: That's what I've been seeing in the state. I haven't been there. I was in Wisconsin this last week. I was in Michigan before that. You can tell that this is a campaign that's basically been going on for almost 8 years. El-Sayed ran for governor in 2018, built an operation, built a fan base, couldn't beat Gretchen Whitmer, who had the entire party basically behind her. He has done other things, but he's never stopped making the case for Abdul El-Sayed being in elected office. And he's run this very good. I think they knocked 200,000 doors over the last couple days in Michigan, a bigger grassroots campaign than Stevens. She's run the more typical campaign that can elect a Debbie Stabenow or elect a Gary Peters, which is more reliant on a very strong Democratic infrastructure in the state, less reliant on grassroots politics, events, interviews, things like that. And I just think you were talking about the polling. That's part of the story of El-Sayed's rise is compared to 2018. There's a whole progressive media infrastructure, polling infrastructure, just a mood infrastructure, getting him in front of people on their phones that has made him look like a much more competitive candidate than he did when he was kind of he's the left guy against Gretchen Whitmer. He had now been dominating the media conversation about this race, and getting in people's phones. That's really where the campaign is, for you, Paige, for the whole time, even before he was rising.
7: And you know who seems to think that he could be the nominee? Mike Rogers, the Republican who is definitely going to be the nominee come Tuesday. He has consolidated the field. Trump is behind Mike Rogers. The Republican leadership is behind Mike Rogers. And Rogers seems to think that El-Sayed will be the nominee. Why? Because just yesterday, putting out this web ad going after him as the potential Democratic nominee.
9: Never see us coming. They really think we're just Democrats.
7: And not so subtle attack yet. I asked El Sayed this morning about this. He responded by saying, apparently Mike Rogers wants to put a data center in your backyard so he can make slop videos portraying me as Odysseus. Michiganders understand that Timu Trump is as fake as this video and paid for by all the same corporations he was when he championed the legislation that created the opioid epidemic and voted to raise our drug prices. So you're seeing the general election fight starting to play out.
5: That's right. It's been really interesting to see how the Trump team has really obviously coalesced around Mike Rogers, but then back this idea of Al Sayed is going to be the nominee. We're going to attack him even before the primary race because they want him to be. As we've discussed in the past, this is somebody who they want to take on the socialist wing of the Democratic Party much more than they want to take on moderates and institutional Democrats. And so this is the exact candidate that they want Trump to be able to, at campaign rallies in Michigan and at other states, say this is the direction the Democratic Party's going. These are all, you know, people turning into communists, in his words. And that's their real hope here in November, is to run on that kind of a platform. So this is exactly what they want in November. And a state like Michigan, it would be a huge win for them, especially as they're looking down other states, like if Texas were to flip. If they could flip Michigan, that would be a huge makeup for some messiness that Trump has created elsewhere. I think he's looking at this as a cleanup state for him.
7: Yeah, and Rogers, he lost in 2024 running against Alyssa Slotkin by 0.3%. But the big difference was that Trump was on the ballot then, and Trump won the state by 1.4%. He tried to ride Trump's coattails. This time, Trump is not on the ballot. That's going to make it, yes, El Sayed may, if he's the nominee, they think that they have a better shot of beating him, but it's a much different environment than it was in 2024.
8: It was, and it starts in Dearborn Heights, Hamtramck, these places, these Arab American communities that voted for Trump as sort of a break glass emergency vote on Gaza. El Sayed is very confident that he's winning those areas, but that's not the whole state. Like, Michigan Democratic margins have been with a lot of suburbanites who have moved toward the Democratic Party. You saw look at any map in Michigan the last 10 years. You've got Kent County moving towards Democrats. You've got the outer suburbs, a lot of the cities moving towards them. They have not voted for someone like El Sayed in a general election. And yes, that's the goal of it. We've all covered these campaigns. The goal of any incumbent party is to make it look like an existential threat election by saying everything you believe in is at risk if this other party wins. So that's that ad's pretty soft in what they're going to do.
7: Yeah.
8: They're going to say that this candidate is a threat to your way of life from everything from it. And he's leaned into this. And the fact that he would be the first Muslim senator, a practicing Muslim senator, he has talked about it. He said it's something that people might think is a vulnerability. He thinks, like Barack Obama, he can get past a lot of the knee-jerk reaction. This is a very, just as he's, I think, a more confident and brash Democratic candidate, he's running against a very brash and confident Republican Party. John James is running for governor, linking Democrats together, saying these are communists. These are not Americans like us.
7: I wanted to look at some of the taste of the air. Well, first look at the amount of money that's been spent on the during the Democratic primary. Haley Stevens and her allies have spent roughly $64 million so far. Compared to Abdul El Sayed, it's a fraction of that amount, just 7.3 for him and his allies. And then the AIPAC spending, AIPAC-linked ad spending on Stevens' behalf, $30.1 million. You hear El Sayed oftentimes make that argument on the campaign trail. And then when you look at the ads themselves, this is a taste of what Michiganders are seeing in their living rooms heading into Tuesday.
10: There's those cool kids on the internet making fun of how I talk. But let's be real, they're making fun of Michigan.
11: Haley Stevens voted fun and thank ICE.
12: In Michigan, we know a thing or two about ICE. This ICE, good. But right now, our government spends billions on an agency that operates outside of the law to terrorize our neighbors.
13: Disrespecting women, attacking the Obamas, helping Trump win. That's the real Abdul El Sayed.
14: Money out of politics, money in your pocket, and Medicare
15: for all. That's the part they can't stand. That's why billionaires are spending millions to bury Abdul and this movement.
7: And AOC playing a role in that last ad for Abdul El Sayed. And then one of those ads backed by AIPAC as well. Shows you the division within the party right there.
5: Right. This isn't just a test of where is the future of the Democratic Party. It's also a test of Ken grassroots organizing, the online campaigns, what he's leaned into. Can those overcome these big political outside spending structures that are spending a ton of money to try to get Haley Stevens elected versus the money that he's seen go in. And so I think it's a real signal ahead of 2028 of what grassroots organizing can do in this age of putting up a TikTok video being as influential as seeing an ad on your television.
7: Yeah. And come Tuesday, it's not just this. There are other key primaries in Michigan. The House could hinge on Michigan as well. There's one race in Michigan 7 that is actually a Republican-held seat. Tom Barrett is the Republican. Trump had won this district by just over 1 point in 2024. The Democrats there are battling in a pretty intense primary there that is, the one person to watch there is William Lawrence. He's a progressive. He's endorsed by Bernie Sanders. The Congressional Black Caucus has come out against Lawrence in this primary. So a serious division and a critical race. And then there's another race, Michigan 13. This one is a very solidly blue district. Kamala Harris won this district by 41 points in 2024. But the interesting thing there is that Sri Thanadar, who's the incumbent Democrat, is up against a DSA-backed candidate, Donovan McKinney. David, what are you watching in these races come Tuesday?
8: Well, in Detroit, in the 13th district, there's a lot of Democratic expectation that McKinney is going to win that. This is a historically black seat. It was a version of the old John Conyers seat, and Thanadar won it because he's very wealthy, basically, and he's going to be able to run against split fields, one-on-one against a black candidate with progressive views. The sense is that might be like, it might not be like Denver, a litmus test on what Democrats think. That might just be a lot of Detroit Democrats saying, time to get a black Democrat in there again. The Lawrence race, the one in the 7th, that's one of several, and El Sayed talked about data centers and that. One that where a progressive candidate really rocketed by opposing data centers. Data centers that Gretchen Whitmer was celebrating, appearing at the groundbreaking of. I think an interesting event over the last week was El Sayed going to the place that she had met with Sam Altman and done a photo op for data centers to campaign against it. Lawrence's campaign, it's popular for a lot of the usual progressive reasons. The quote that CBC is talking about is him saying kind of the progressive theory that there are a lot of black Democrats in establishment politics who don't like to see the rising left take over.
7: And he says those comments were out of context.
8: Yeah, he says those were out of context, but the discourse there has been the left seizing the advantage on this brand new issue and saying the moderates want public-private partnerships. They want to give your farm out to AI corporations. We're going to protect you. We're going to protect your jobs and your income and your livelihood.
7: Yeah.
8: And that is breaking through some of the socialism versus capitalism discourse that's maybe not as good for DSA candidates.
7: And in that race in Michigan 7, that is a critical swing seat that Democrats absolutely believe that they must pick up. We'll see what happens come Tuesday in their primary. All right, for much more on the rise of the progressive left and how it could all impact the midterms this fall, tune into the whole story with Anderson Cooper tonight at 8 p.m. on CNN and tomorrow on the CNN app. Coming up for us, why is Trump now going after his handpicked U.S. attorney over his Bosch reflecting pool renovations? Plus, Trump's feud with the Senate GOP leader could hit a new level this week. My brand new reporting after the break.

0: Typically, at this point in the midterm season, a president tries to unite his party for the campaign ahead. Not Donald Trump. These days, he's lashing out, but not just on Democrats, at his GOP allies, too. Yesterday, railing on his handpicked U.S. attorney for the District of Columbia, Gene Pierro, over the botched renovation for the reflecting pool that sits in front of the Lincoln Memorial. The cause of the president's anger? Pierro dropped a vandalism case that Trump had touted. These days, going after the top Republican in the Senate. Minor reporting this morning with my colleague Sarah Ferris details the gulf between the two men, who have not been speaking in recent days, all making the GOP nervous ahead of a difficult midterm environment as Trump refuses to offer Thune a vote of confidence.
1: And do you think Senate Majority Leader John Thune, after the comments you heard regarding State Americans and other stuff, do you think he's still the man for the job?
2: Well, we're going to find out, and I'll let you know.
3: What do you say to the president who's not giving you a vote of confidence? What do you say to the president? What do you say to the president?
4: When's the last time you talked to the president?
5: He doesn't vote in our elections.
0: He doesn't vote in our elections, Thune said. This is true because it is Senate Republicans who vote in a secret ballot after the election, and we'll see what happens there. Thune probably in a very strong position with the Senate GOP, but the fact that they've been sparring on so many issues at this time, I mean, we put together a list, and this actually doesn't even include everything that they've been disagreeing over, and a lot of it has to do with Trump's demand to get rid of the filibuster, which requires 60 votes in the United States Senate. Thune and other Republicans say no way, because they may be in the minority one day, and they need that to block Democratic bills, but there are so many issues. The Save America Act. Thune says there just aren't the votes to get that passed. Trump going after John Cornyn, knocking him out of his primary by endorsing his primary challenger, doing the same thing for Bill Cassidy, and this anti-weaponization fund that has caused so many problems for Trump right now because of Trump's insistence on all of this. What are you hearing, Alex, from your sources at the White House about Trump and Thune right now?
6: We know he's not going to drop this. The president has come up with different ways that he wants the Senate to pass the SAVE Act. You mentioned some of them there. And just last week was saying cancel August recess. I thought it was very telling last week then when Chief of Staff Susie Wiles went into the Senate. She met with Thune. She met with Whip Barrasso. And sending her in instead of, you know, the legislative team, which obviously does their rounds there, means that they are both very serious, but also that the president is tinkering on making his frustrations even more known, if we can even envision what that would look like at this point with Senator Thune. And so she, I think, tried to talk some of this out in a more intimate setting rather than on True Social. And so that's a different approach that the White House is taking now. What can we do with this third reconciliation bill? How can you get some of our Save America Act through this? The budget, anything else that the president has been railing against, and the fact that they're going to be going on recess.
0: Yes.
6: The president's going to have a long time to be able to think about his feelings on Thune and what he thinks his future looks like. But of course, Thune knows that the president doesn't have a vote on that one.
0: Yeah, that's right. In 5 weeks, he'll be railing on them. Mm-hmm. I want you to listen to what Senator Lisa Murkowski told me about what Trump's demand is here. Trump wants to pass his agenda through the budget process that would allow them to do this along straight party lines. Thune and other Republicans say, look, we don't even have an agreement about what to put in this bill. Trump wants it to spend billions of dollars for the Iran war to deal with his election restrictions bill known as the Save America Act. And there simply are not the votes. And Senator Lisa Murkowski had this warning for the president.
7: Constructive engagement goes a long way.
8: Is it realistic to do a budget resolution before August recess?
7: I don't believe so. I don't believe that it is realistically possible to do it. And in fairness, I'm not sure that a late-night Votorama with a lot of political hot buttons is what a lot of members who are up this year are really looking forward to. So I question the political wisdom as well.
0: David, Trump wants the senators to cancel the August recess, wants Thune to cancel the August recess. These are the Republicans who are running this year. I don't think that they want to be in Washington. Susan Collins, John Husted, Dan Sullivan in particular will be in Washington where they can be home campaigning in difficult races.
9: Yes. Yeah, so Sullivan, if for Collins, she has this advantage. The Democrats have rebooted their campaign with a new candidate, if I can understate what happened in Maine. Mm-hmm. And he would get running room. You covered this in 2018. Mitch McConnell wanted the Senate to stay in to vote for judges, but also to keep senators off the trail. very clear the president doesn't care about that. And he's also, when he says he wants the Save America Act to pass, I think he means he wants the Save America Act to pass by whatever means necessary. When he says that the country might be lost forever without it and the Republicans will win for 100 years if it passes, why not take him at his word on that? So you do have this discrepancy between what the base wants. He is speaking for the base Republican Party that he has personally molded, that are frustrated, that are not bird-dogging Susan Collins and demanding she vote for that, but getting less excited about voting for Republicans who are not.
0: Yeah, and yesterday he went after Republicans. He did two different things. He demanded that his anti-weaponization bill fund actually go forward if Republicans continue to block Todd Blanche as the next acting attorney general. He said on Truth Social that he will keep Todd Blanche as the acting attorney general and push hard to get the anti-weaponization bill passed, he said, assuming he wants to get that passed through the Senate. It doesn't seem that they would have the votes to do that. But he said if Cornyn and Tillis continue to block Todd Blanche, they're doing so because they want assurances that that fund, in part, will never go forward again. But then he also went after his handpicked attorney general, U.S. attorney for the District of Columbia, I should say, and over her decision, Pirro's decision to abandon a case against someone they were trying to prosecute over alleged vandalism of that botched renovation of the reflecting pool in front of the Lincoln Memorial. Trump puts out a statement on Truth Social, says, "I disagree 100% with Jeanine Pirro." He said that it was a pure case of vandalism. And he goes on to say there may have been some contractor difficulty, but the major cause was caused by vandals. I did not expect this to be what I was dealing with on Saturday morning. Why can't he just accept what Jeanine Pirro said in court?
6: Right. And I mean, handpicked, Jeanine Pirro and Trump are synonymous with one another. I mean, the fact that this isn't just somebody who he's decided to put in this role because he got along with her. This is his person to put in the role. So the fact that he ever has anything negative to say, and the fact that she would come out, she knew that he personally cares about this reflecting pool. He cares about the success of it. And he, you know, thought of the idea of the vandalism and is really focused on that. And for her to say, we're dropping the case, that's interesting to me, the first step of that. And then, of course, he's going to come out and say, I disagree with you here. This reminds me of when he removed Pam Bondi from the attorney general's seat. He puts in these people thinking they'll do whatever I want. And now here's a case of not so much.
0: And another example of how the Justice Department and the White House, there are just absolutely no lines between them, because Trump expected them to do whatever he wanted here. This time, he is making very clear he's not happy when it went its own way. And just as we go to break here, Doug Burgum, the Secretary of the Interior, responding to Jeanine Pirro, who had said that the Department of Interior was withholding information and criticized the Department of Interior's renovation here. He went on to say, citing with Trump, saying the evidence is clear. Vandals have repeatedly caused damage to the reflecting pool. So the Department of the Interior Secretary very much on Trump's side in this fight. All right, coming up next, this week brought a slew of new poll numbers showing it's not the best time to be a Republican in office, especially if your name is Donald Trump. So what does it actually mean for the midterms? I'm joined by top polling experts on both sides of the aisle.

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1: A slew of new polling in the past several days confirms a souring election environment for President Trump and his party. Democrats are favored to take the House. And while their path to control the Senate is much narrower, a Democratic route is hardly off the table. So what is driving the electorate at this key moment? And could Democrats blow this golden opportunity? To dive into the numbers, I'm joined by two experts, Republican pollster Christian Soltis Anderson and Democratic pollster Celinda Lake. Good morning to you both. Thank you for being here.
2: Thanks for having us.
1: Absolutely. So as we all know, the midterms are oftentimes a referendum on the president and the president who's in power. Just to dive back into history about where Obama, Trump, and Biden were and the outcome of the midterms in those particular years. When you look at Trump in 2018, this was at the same time as we are in now. He was standing at 42%. In the approval rating, Democrats had a big year that year in the House. They gained 41 seats. Republicans picked up two in the Senate. Now Trump is at 34%. So, Kristen, how concerned should Republicans be about Trump standing right now, whether they should run with Trump, what it means for the race for the House?
3: Well, right now, it's a very tough political environment for Republicans. It would be even absent low job approval numbers on the part of the president. I mean, looking at those historical numbers in 2010, Barack Obama's numbers weren't terrible back then. And yet there was a lot of room for the tide to come in and for it to be a really big red wave election. So

0: incumbent party is always tough, but it's been made worse by things like high gas prices, a tough economy, things that President Trump was elected to fix. He used to have great job approval numbers on the economy, even if his numbers weren't so great elsewhere. But right now, it is really the economy and concerns about whether or not people are going to be able to make ends meet that are driving these numbers.
1: And we dive deeper into the Trump numbers as well. You get into some of the demographic groups about who is supporting Trump, how they view him. This is compared to back in 2018 at this time, August 2018, right before those midterm elections, where Trump was compared to now. He's pretty much down across the board with all those groups. White voters, he was up. He had 50 to 50% approval rating back then. Now he's at 40%. Men, a big drop off with men in particular. 50%, then 37% now. And then younger voters, too. 42% to 22% now, 18 to 24. When you see those numbers, Celinda, what do you think?
2: I think he's in very deep trouble, and I think the numbers are pretty fixed. We know that it's people's perceptions in June and July of the economy that really predict to the election, unless there's a massive turnaround, and there's not going to be a massive turnaround. And people were furious, frustrated, angry, very disturbed about the economy in June and July, and continue to be very disturbed right now. And then Trump is focused on everything else, like who cares who vandalized the reflecting pool when you can't afford your grandmother's prescription drug price?
1: Mm-hmm. Right. And if someone even vandalized the reflecting pool as well, that's the other question.
2: I'm even buying his premise and it's not right.
1: Right. So what are the opportunities for Republicans? Because, you know, you talk to the speaker, he still thinks there is a path for them. Yes, the districts have been gerrymandered to the Republicans' favor right now, and perhaps some things can change. And obviously, they're going very hard on the idea of Democrats are extreme. And we saw something about the Democratic Socialist wing of the party. This is what the our CNN poll said when asked if you identify as a Democratic Socialist. Roughly a third of Democrats or Democratic leaners, according to our poll, consider themselves as Democratic Socialists. So when you see that, Kristen, what do you think that means? What opportunities does that give Republicans? And what do you think that means for November?
0: The best thing Republicans have going for them right now are the Democrats. That right now there are a number of races where Republicans could be very vulnerable, but there is a chance that Democrats will have somebody emerge from a primary process who is just not as electable, is much easier for a Republican to go after. And this does remind me, again, a lot of that 2010 election, where that was the Tea Party movement election. You had the base of the Republican Party saying, we need to fight harder against these folks that are in power. In some cases, they nominated some candidates who really transformed the GOP. Folks like a Marco Rubio came out of that Tea Party election. But you also had Senate races in Delaware, in Nevada, I believe in Colorado. You had seats left on the board in a good Republican year because they just put the wrong person through a primary. That could very easily happen with this kind of rising DSA takeover on the Democratic side.
1: Celinda, how should Democrats respond to this? I want you to listen to what two senators, John Ossoff, who's on the ballot in November, and also Senator Chris Coons, when I asked them about the rise of the DSA within the Democratic Party. Does that concern you, and would you disavow democratic socialism?
3: I'm not looking at polling, Manu.
1: This is not just one poll. It's a trend. Does that trend of the democratic socialists arise? Does that concern you?
3: You know, I stand on my voting record, my statements, my views, and my positions, and Congressman Mike Collins should explain his record, which includes an office that has been communicating directly with some of America's most notorious white supremacists.
1: There was a poll that we had out today that said a third of Democrats now consider themselves socialists. Democrats, socialists. I mean, what'd you think about that?
4: I think that's silly.
1: You do? Yeah, why? I mean, why?
4: I don't think that's correct.
1: He said, I don't think that's correct. I think that's silly. Should they be shrugging this off, Celinda? Is that, you look
2: I
1: at
2: think
1: the polls?
2: They should be embracing it. I mean,
1: you do.
2: I'd much rather be a socialist Democrat than a Trump mega Republican right now, mm-hmm. or a corporate Republican right now.
1: So you don't think those senators should be running away from it?
2: I don't actually think they are, because voters have no 50% of voters don't even know what socialism means. And if socialism means restoring SNAP programs, if socialism means not taking away Medicaid from millions of people, if socialism means lowering prescription drug prices, not raising them, then let's be socialists.
1: Mm-hmm. Interesting. I'm sure a lot of Democratic, some of the Republicans may agree with you as well. They should embrace
2: Game
1: that
2: on.
1: Label. That's right.
2: I mean, when Trump is 10 points negative in Montana, Nebraska, and Alaska, they got a problem.
1: Yeah. Speaking of just how Trump has affected the GOP, this was another interesting question in the CNN poll. And what does this mean for November? It was asked for Republican voters and Republican leaning voters. Has Trump had a good effect or a bad effect on the GOP? Back in January, 67% said a good effect. Now it's just 56% say he has a good effect. 27% now say he had a bad effect. That's up 12 points since January. Are those Republican voters who may think differently of Trump, are they at issue in this midterm environment? Can Democrats pick them up in some of these key races?
0: I do worry that for Republicans, they're going to be doing worse with swing voters than they did in 2024. But also, your base is not just your most ideologically strong voters. It's the people who are the most reliable. And there are a lot of typically pretty reliable Republican voters who may just feel like, I don't know what the stakes are this midterm. And I think if those kind of normal rank-and-file Republicans don't turn out in huge numbers, we know that Democrats are fired up and ready to vote. That turnout differential could be a real game-changer in the midterm.
1: Very quickly.
2: I think that's absolutely right. Democrats are energized. The biggest challenge for Democrats is they have to lay out an economic agenda, and I'm not sure we've done that as well as we should have.
1: Yeah. All right. That's a good question. Thank you both for sharing your expertise. Really appreciate your time. And still ahead for us tomorrow, Senator Darlene Graham faces her first debate in the race to replace her late brother. Will the other candidates pull their punches?

0: and next day on the CNN app.
1: August is a pivotal month for primaries, and not just in Michigan. There's the Wisconsin gubernatorial primary, Alaska and Minnesota Senate primaries, and the special GOP primary in South Carolina to fill the late Senator Lindsey Graham's seat. His younger sister, the appointed Senator Darlene Graham, will now face her biggest test in the spotlight and will be on the stage tomorrow night when she faces off against other GOP candidates in their first debate. Graham is now out with her first ad, touting her support from President Trump.
2: I'm honored to serve South Carolina and grateful for President Trump's endorsement, and I'll work hard every day to earn it. I'm a conservative Republican, and I believe this. Every life is precious. Men don't belong in women's sports, and only American citizens should vote in our elections.
1: All right, my panel is back. Now, if no candidate receives a majority of the vote in the upcoming primary, which is on August 11th, there'll be a runoff on August 25th. The interesting thing is that it doesn't seem like Graham at the moment is running away with it. We'll see. It's very early. There was a straw poll out yesterday, the Lexington U.S. Senate stump straw poll. It showed that Graham was ahead, but barely over the Congressman Russell Fry in that specific straw poll. Is Trump support enough? Because Darlene Graham, you know, she's got the last name, but Graham, Lindsey Graham, he had a lot of support. A lot of people did not like him within the GOP in South Carolina as well, and she has never held elected office before. Is Trump's support and her last name going to be enough to get her over the finish?
3: I think Trump's support is more important when it comes to getting her into the runoff. And you were just saying it about Graham. He always had a primary challenger. Later in his career, the primary challengers usually run against his immigration advocacy. Later in his career, his Ukraine advocacy. Those are not in her ad. What she mentions in her ad the issues that Graham would talk about to rectify his breaks with conservatives, being pro-life, and voter integrity, those issues. So, yes, but you've got a lot of Republicans. Ralph Norman did very well in the primary for governor. I do not expect her to lock this up very easily. The fact that Trump is for her matters. Although, remember, yeah, Trump had a candidate in the primary for governor. Once that candidate faltered, he very quickly endorsed the winner.
1: He endorsed both because, why not? You can't lose then. This is what C.J. Westfall, who's the chairman of the Dorchester County GOP, told our colleagues in a CNN article up this morning. He said, the issue is that the president continues to get bad advice about South Carolina. We certainly empathize with Darlene and even the president, as Lindsey was a really good friend of his, but he's certainly getting bad advice. He goes on to say, we've got a lot more exciting options for this seat. It's a once-in-a-generation opportunity. Is South Carolina, do you think, could they defy the president here?
4: Well, two things that are interesting about this. One is that the president endorsed her before seeing that this polling, usually the president waits to see, he wants to endorse a winner here. Mm-hmm. So it is interesting that he was willing to put his backing behind her. Second is, are we going to see this as an example of, are South Carolinians not interested in a political dynasty or someone being handed a seat or backroom deals, whatever you want to call it? Instead, are they interested in this kind of once-in-a-generation opportunity to get somebody different? Or will they just say, we back the president, we liked Lindsey Graham, sure.
1: Which is why this debate will be interesting to see how she starts to answer some of those questions, her positions, because she has not held elected office before. So where does she stand on some of these key issues? David, you had been reporting about this Democratic Socialist this weekend. There's a Democratic Socialist of America National Summit in Chicago about their platform, how they're reworking their platform. This is a big month for the DSA. They've had such an impact this primary season, but there are several DSA-backed candidates in primaries this month. There's Cori Bush, the former congresswoman. She's got a primary in Missouri this coming Tuesday. Francesca Hong, the Wisconsin gubernatorial candidate, clearly in the lead in that Wisconsin primary. What did you learn from this weekend, and what do you think this month means for this movement?
3: From the rise of Hong in Wisconsin, too, that the Democratic base agrees with DSA on a lot of long-term goals. The Democrats do like the idea of a shorter work week and of Medicare for All, those kinds of things. They disagree how to get there. DSA is letting candidates be pretty flexible, and you can be a DSA-endorsed candidate but not endorse the most toxic thing on your platform that Fox is attacking you about. They are interested, most of the electoral faction of DSA, which is not everybody, is interested in just winning as many races as possible. They look at Zohran as the model. Zohran did not endorse every single DSA idea. He had his own agenda, and he has been completely transformational for their popularity around the country.
1: That's no question about it. So interesting. Great story. You should read it, and big month for them. And on Tuesday, we'll see what happens in Missouri as well. Coming up, Mitch McConnell skipped a major political event he's regularly attended for more than four decades, all as a major deadline looms tomorrow for the absent senator.
5: Let's invite others to the party.
6: Engagement party. New episode.

0: belong to you.
1: 800-821-4000.
2: It's been 49 days since Senator Mitch McConnell was hospitalized after the 84-year-old Kentucky Republican fell in his home, was unconscious, and suffered a bout of pneumonia, the details of which took him weeks to publicly disclose. Now he's in a rehab facility, and there's no sign of when he may return to public life. That means just yesterday there was a notable absence in the small western Kentucky town of Fancy Farm, where since 1880, politicians have gathered for an annual church picnic. Yesterday, reports of Democrats chanting, quote, "Where's Mitch?" McConnell has been a fixture at the political cattle call for more than four decades, including just last year.
3: It's no wonder everybody's so excited this time around. For 4 years, it was like the Biden administration was waging war on Family Farm itself. But St. Jerome's outlasted Democrats' control of Washington, and I'll outlast a church-closing governor.
2: At times, he and the crowd would go at it.
3: The two reasons it's so great to come here, one is the barbecue, and the other is this is the only time of the year you'll see any Democrats in western Kentucky.
2: Now, as big of a force as McConnell has been in national politics, he's played a major role in the state as well, including a decade ago in working to flip the state house from blue to red for the first time in nearly a century. But that does not mean the reception is warm at Fancy Farm. Now, last week, McConnell said his health would keep him away this year, saying, "There's no place I'd rather be on the first Saturday in August than with the good people of western Kentucky, feasting on pork and mutton." So tomorrow is actually a big deadline in Kentucky. If he resigns, there would be enough time for a special election to fill his seat for the remainder of his term, which ends in January. If not, he'll continue to occupy the seat he's held since 1985. Even if he doesn't show up and can't vote in the Senate. But his allies and confidants do not expect him to resign. That's it for Inside Politics Sunday. Up next, State of the Union with Jake Tapper and Dana Bash. Dana's guests include HHS Secretary Robert F. Kennedy Jr., House Judiciary Committee Chairman Jim Jordan, and Dr. Ashish Jha. Thanks again for sharing your Sunday morning with us. We'll see you next time.

0: under the microscope. Fury on Capitol Hill.
1: Who the f*** do you think you were for doing that?
0: The health secretary reopens the COVID debate.
2: I respectfully decline to answer.
0: But with new threats testing the public health system, is he doing enough to keep Americans safe?
3: We do have the outbreak under control.
0: HHS Secretary Robert F. Kennedy Jr. joins me next. Plus, family feud. President Trump clashes with his own U.S. attorney over the reflecting pool and issues a new threat against Republicans he ushered out of office.
4: The president's getting bad advice.
5: Can I enroll you?
6: No.
0: Is his grip on the party slipping? I'll speak with House Judiciary Committee Chairman Jim Jordan ahead. And momentum. Democrats surge as voters tell CNN they're all in on opposing Trump. But what kind of Democrat does better against him? Our political panel breaks it all down. Dana Bash in Washington, where the State of Our Union is wondering what happens next. We are wrapping up another wild week here in Washington. The president is lashing out at two Republican senators, threatening to revive the so-called anti-weaponization fund his Justice Department has said is dead. And he attacked his own U.S. attorney, Jeanine Pirro, after she acknowledged in court the administration had wrongly blamed an Olympian for a botched contracting job on the reflecting pool. And all that happened just yesterday. Washington was also gripped this week by a blast from the past as former top Trump health official Dr. Anthony Fauci repeatedly pleaded the fifth at a congressional hearing over his handling of the COVID pandemic, all while the U.S. faces health challenges from disease outbreaks to rising health care costs. Here with me now is the Health and Human Services Secretary, Robert F. Kennedy Jr. Thank you for being here.
7: Thanks for having me.
0: Appreciate it. You have been placing nearly all the blame on the COVID pandemic and the way that the U.S. responded to it squarely with Dr. Fauci. But, of course, he worked for President Trump. Does President Trump also deserve some of the blame?
7: Well, you know, President Trump, as you recall, wanted to end the lockdowns. I think the thing that did the most damage to our country was the lockdowns that shut down 3.5 million businesses in our country with no due process, no just compensation. All of our churches closed, our schools, and our children are still paying the price for that. And yet we had the worst outcome of any country in the world.
0: How so?
7: We have the highest death rate from COVID of any nation on earth.
0: Well, let me just say, because I've heard you say that before on the death rate from COVID, it's not accurate because public health experts say that there is a combination of factors that went into that, higher rates of chronic illnesses, which I know you would agree with, gaps to our health care system, and misinformation about vaccines.
7: You just said what I said was inaccurate. What I said was accurate. We had the highest death rate from COVID of any
0: There are other countries that had higher, but
7: you can argue
0: go ahead
7: about why we had that. But nobody can tell you. I mean, we have, as you say, we have the highest chronic disease burden in the world. But Anthony Fauci was mismanaging the COVID pandemic. He was doing it under the Biden administration. President Trump wanted to end the lockdowns. And in fact, in Anthony Fauci's diaries, he talks about how President Trump is calling him every day, trying to get him to reopen the country.
0: Yeah, well, the lockdowns were done by governors. I mean, certainly Anthony Fauci and the president had opinions, but the lockdowns were done by governors, and largely because they were hearing from hospitals saying that their ICUs were overrun and they needed some help while that was happening.
7: Well, that's just not true.
0: What you're saying is not true.
7: No, they were doing it because Anthony Fauci was telling them from the top, you need to lock down. There were ICUs that were empty all over the country, including in New York at the height.
0: I'm going to go back to what I asked you at the beginning, which is President Trump. And he was the guy in charge. And you tweeted back in 2024 that he let bureaucrats like Anthony Fauci shut down the entire country. The president was in charge.
7: The president was trying to reopen the country when he left. The country was kept closed for another year, almost a year and a half after that.
0: Let's talk about how to prevent the next pandemic, because there's a lot of litigating and relitigating that I don't think is really helpful to do with regard to COVID. And the question is about so-called gain of function, which for people who aren't entirely clear about it, it is a highly risky research process that includes manipulating a virus to study how it behaves as it evolves. Now, what scientists say is that although it's controversial, it's necessary to prepare for the next pandemic, to get ahead of it, to figure out what these viruses can do. What you want to end this gain of function research. Some scientists say, isn't it better just to put better guardrails around it?
7: People have been trying to put guardrails around it for generations, and it hasn't worked. And clearly, COVID-19 pandemic and many other global pandemics that we have come from gain-of-function research. The RSV epidemic that we have that is the biggest killer of kids in this country today came from these kind of experiments. The Lyme disease almost certainly came from this kind of research. So, and the scientists who you say are experts are making the argument that this is necessary for pandemic response cannot point to one instance in history where research that came out of this kind of experimentation has actually provided us something beneficial.
0: So how do you prepare then? How do you prepare for the next pandemic? I mean, that's literally part of your job now, because experts think it's going to happen within the next 10 years again.
7: Yeah, I mean, I think we did virtually everything wrong the last time.
0: So what about now?
7: The principal thing that we need to do is we need to listen to what's happening to doctors on the ground. There are 15 million frontline physicians around the world. They're mainly now connected through the internet. We can tell on the front lines what's working and what's not. If we had listened to those doctors during the COVID pandemic, we would have saved potentially millions of lives. There were therapeutics out there that were working. There were doctors that were having no deaths from COVID and treating, in some cases, thousands of patients. And we weren't listening to them. Instead, we were doing the opposite. We were shutting them down. And then, Dana, the other thing that I would say is that we need to protect our constitutional rights. That is the primary obligation
0: of
7: our
0: country.
7: Well, during COVID, we completely dismantled our constitutional rights. We began censoring people in violation of the First Amendment.
0: But you're saying what not to do. I'm asking what to do. But I want to talk about...
7: Well, that's something to do. That is the number one priority. We protect the Constitution. The Constitution was written...
0: Forgive me, but you're talking about rights, and I'm asking about a potential public health crisis that is coming. But I do want to
7: And one of the mistakes we made in the last time was suppressing those rights so people weren't being heard. The doctors who were saying you're doing it wrong were being marginalized and vilified.
0: Yeah, and because again, I really want to move on, but
7: you were part of the problem.
0: No, I wasn't part of the problem.
7: Yeah, there was absolute press malpractice. You weren't allowing your
0: job. Mr. Secretary,
7: your job is a fierce skepticism toward authority. And
0: yes,
7: you weren't doing that. You were beating up
0: my job
7: people
0: is also,
7: who were dissenting.
0: No. Okay. Are you going to, you want to sit here and attack me, or do you want to have conversations
7: you're sitting
0: about
7: here
0: public
7: and attacking
0: health?
7: Me.
0: I'm not attacking you. I'm asking questions about how to
7: and
0: prevent
7: let me
0: the next
7: the
0: pandemic.
7: Question and I'll tell you.
0: That's what I'm trying to do. But I also don't want to use this interview to allow you to say things that aren't entirely true. You're talking about therapeutics. Fine. It is also factually true that the COVID vaccine worked. The COVID vaccine prevented deaths. There is data upon data upon data. Let's talk about the measles, please, because this is something that is happening as we speak. The
7: Do
0: cases
7: you think the
0: in
7: COVID
0: the U.S.
7: vaccine protected children.
0: I think that what I have talked to scientists and doctors
7: You've
0: about.
7: To scientists. Can you look? Can you show me one study?
0: Yes, I can.
7: That shows that
0: I can.
7: Children were protected by the COVID vaccine.
0: I can tell you that there
7: are. That vaccine did more good than harm to children. Can you show me one study that shows that?
0: I can tell you that when it comes to the vaccine, there have been studies that show that because of vaccine disinformation, there could have been 100 to 200,000 lives in the U.S. saved. But because people didn't get the vaccine, that's why. I'm not saying that it entirely...
7: You are saying nonsense. You are saying something that you cannot show me.
0: Okay.
7: A single study.
0: I am not saying nonsense.
7: You are talking what somebody told you.
0: Excuse me.
7: And you cite me the study.
0: What study? No, what studies are you talking about? You're talking about studies that actually don't exist. I want to talk about...
7: Cite me the study that you're talking about.
0: I am not here to defend.
7: You say you've seen a study. Cite me the study.
0: This is not why. I'm not saying that it entirely...
7: You are saying nonsense. You are saying something that you cannot show me.
0: Okay.
7: A single study.
0: I am not saying nonsense.
7: You are talking what somebody told you.
0: Excuse me.
7: And you cite me the study.
0: What study? No, what studies are you talking about? You're talking about studies that actually don't exist. I want to talk about...
7: Cite me the study that you're talking about.
0: I am not here to defend.
7: You say you've seen studies. Cite me the study.
0: This is not productive. I am not here to defend all of the... Let me finish.
7: You're talking nonsense.
0: Let
7: you're making
0: finish.
7: Assertions you can't support. And then when I call you on them, you're telling me that I'm arguing.
0: Okay, do you want to talk about assertions that you can't support? I'll get there in a second. Let me just say, for the record, that I am not saying that the entire way that the COVID reaction was accurate. It was a scary time, and people made mistakes. Absolutely.
7: You were scaring people.
0: Why are you saying that?
7: Because that was the job of CNN.
0: Okay.
7: Was to
0: okay,
7: put the chyrons up
0: okay,
7: about
0: stop.
7: How many people are
0: we were trying to be.
7: To get people
0: we were
7: to comply.
0: Listening to the leaders in this country, including the president, who had a daily press conference explaining what was going on and trying to listen.
7: Were you listening?
0: I want to talk to measles.
7: Actually, were you reading the measles yourself?
0: The measles cases in the U.S. just reached a 35-year high. The second. Record-breaking year in a row. 93% of these cases are among the unvaccinated. The outbreak is happening on your watch. And even before becoming HHS secretary, for years, you have been one of the leading voices questioning the efficacy of vaccines. Do you accept some responsibility for this measles outbreak?
7: Absolutely not. First of all, this is an international outbreak. So... And we're doing better at handling it than any country in the world. Mexico has 15 times the amount of measles per capita that we have. Canada has 4 times the amount of measles. England has 2 times the amount of measles. Did I cause those measles outbreaks?
0: You're the most famous.
7: Did I cause 137,000 cases?
0: You're the most famous vaccine skeptic on the planet.
7: Let me tell you, because actually Anthony Fauci in his diaries answers the question about why we're having a measles outbreak right now. The reason we're having a measles outbreak because of the COVID lockdowns, because people didn't, like children during that period, did not get vaccinated. And in his diaries, he says this is going to cause massive outbreaks of measles and more children. He says this are going to die. Let me finish because you could accuse me of something. Now let me.
0: No, I didn't. I asked you a question.
7: Yeah, let me give you the answer. He says in his diaries, more children are going to die from measles because of these lockdowns than COVID. So if you want to know, and that age group that should have got the MMR when they're 18 months and didn't get it, they're the ones being infected. The people in this country, and we have stopped the outbreaks at record speed in South Carolina, in Texas, in Utah, in Virginia. We've done better than any country in the world. I dispatch immediately the epidemic intelligence services to those states. I get on the phone with the governor, and we stop them in their tracks. Nobody else has been able to do that.
0: You have a bully pulpit.
7: Let me tell you just one last thing.
0: Go ahead.
7: The communities that are suffering from measles are almost all religious communities that just don't vaccinate. The Mennonites have not vaccinated since 1796, since Edward Jenner invented the smallpox vaccine. It's hard to blame that on me, as much as you want to blame
0: me. No, I don't want to blame you. I'm asking you because you have a very powerful voice on these issues for people who are skeptical.
7: Never questioned the efficacy of the MMR vaccine.
0: Okay, let me finish. What I want you to do is please use your bully pulpit to right now, as we're getting close to back to school, say, are you willing to say to parents who have not vaccinated their kids that they should vaccinate their kids for measles because it is safe and it will help them save their children's lives.
7: I we tell people on my websites, my public
0: right now,
7: I'll
0: look
7: say
0: into the
7: it
0: camera
7: right now that parents should get their children vaccinated for measles. A measles vaccine is effective. It stops measles in about 97% of the cases. Well, people should get vaccinated.
0: Can I ask you, the Wall Street Journal reported that the president is pressuring you to conduct studies probing the link between vaccines and autism. Is that true?
7: Did you say probing the link?
0: I'm just quoting the Wall Street Journal, that the president wants you to go further to probe the link between autism and vaccines.
7: He certainly does.
0: Okay. Now, have you talked to him about medical research that have studied this for 25 years and found no link between autism and vaccines? And just this is my question here, because I don't want to litigate that. My question is, why not, because you are HHS secretary now, why not study what could cause autism, which scientists do believe starts with fetal brain development? Why not do some studies on that, whether there's you're an environmental lawyer, whether there are environmental factors that go into contributing to a predisposed genetic situation?
7: Well, let me say this first. We're doing all those things, and that's one of the ways that we found Tylenol. There's 73 studies out there and link Tylenol exposure during later pregnancy and during the perinatal period to autism onset. But you are wrong when you say that this issue has been studied. It has been studied, and you're rolling your eyes, Dana. But
0: I am, because I don't want to have you use our air to say this. There have been more than 40 studies involving 5.6 million people to conclude there is no link between vaccines and autism. This is the head of the Committee of Infectious Diseases for the American Academy of Pediatrics.
7: And now let me tell you what the Institute of Medicine says, which is the National Academy of Sciences, which is the ultimate arbiter on vaccine safety, and which it does not have an interest in this debate. It says that none of the 8 vaccines that are administered during the first 6 months of life have ever been studied for relationship to autism. It found 2 studies, one on the DTP vaccine, that showed that it does cause autism, and one on the hepatitis B vaccine, and again suggests that it does cause autism. The Institute of Medicine dismissed those 2 studies because they were based on CDC's database. The studies that you're referring to are all for one vaccine, the MMR vaccine, or one ingredient, thimerosal.
0: So you're starting new studies to try to link autism, but you're also
7: trying to link autism to anything. I'm trying to find out, why has autism gone
0: Are you also trying to find out how it interacts with people's DNA, what's predisposed to have an autistic child? Are you doing both?
7: Yeah, but Dana, you probably don't understand this because you're not a scientist, but genes don't cause epidemics.
0: I understand. Genes, epidemics.
7: They provide a vulnerability.
0: A gene provides environmental exposure. That's what I'm asking. Are you studying the environmental
7: exposure? We're
0: looking
7: at all the different environmental exposures, but your statement, you have been fooled. Your statement that this has been studied is not true. It's categorically
0: It is considered.
7: Considered by who?
0: By every scientist who has studied this.
7: That is not true. Hundreds of scientists who have looked at this.
0: So on the one hand, do you understand why people aren't getting...
7: It's the National Academy of Sciences. What greater authority
0: do you
7: have?
0: Do you understand why people are not getting measles vaccines? Because they're hearing you say that it could cause autism.
7: You're trying to change the subject.
0: I'm not. It's very much related.
7: Show me one of the studies that's been done on the first 8 vaccines during the first 6 months of life. You will not find them. The National Academy of Sciences.
0: So if that's the case, then why are you telling people to get the measles vaccine?
7: Because that is one of the vaccines that has been studied.
0: Okay.
7: It's the only one that has been studied.
0: Do you want people to get the MMR vaccine?
7: Yeah, I said that already.
0: Okay, so
7: I know you're flustered now, and it is.
0: I'm not flustered at all.
7: Because
0: I am frustrated.
7: And honest,
0: the reason I'm frustrated is because you are the HHS secretary, and you are talking about things that lead to vaccine hesitancy in this country. And it is something that causes problems for people when there is not anything.
7: Let me ask you something. Do you see your job as ending vaccine hesitancy, or do you see your job as telling the truth to the American people?
0: I see my job as telling the truth, and the truth is that there is study after study after study. It's one of the most studied things out there in science.
7: You're repeating and it is like a parrot. You're repeating like a parrot.
0: So
7: I've actually read the science. Let's come back here and debate the science.
0: I'm not debating this with you.
7: Of course you won't.
0: No, because I'm not debating.
7: All you know how to do is repeat things that people told you and say, trust the experts. That's what you did during COVID. Now we know that Anthony Fauci, who was the expert, was lying about everything, about masks, about the social distancing, about natural immunity, about the transmission from the vaccine, about the source of COVID. He was lying, and you were punishing people for not trusting the experts. And now you're rolling out the experts again.
0: Yes.
7: To talk about something that you have no personal knowledge of.
0: Okay, well, guess what? That is my job, to talk to people.
7: Your job is to
0: tell
7: the truth
0: to
7: the American public.
0: Yes, and my job is to get as much information as I can.
7: And
0: what we were doing,
7: a posture
0: what we were doing,
7: skepticism,
0: what we were doing in COVID, and still, with regard to these vaccines, is getting the best information, the best science that we can, and putting it out there. And, sir, what you are doing is causing information to be out there that is not accurate.
7: Who was lying to you?
0: The National Academy of Sciences, which you just cited in November, said, we support the statement that vaccines do not cause autism. This is the National Academy of Sciences that you just talked about.
7: Look at the National Academy of Science most recent report.
0: Okay.
7: And you'll see.
0: I want to ask you one other question, because it's something that really did help Donald Trump get elected, and that is the MAHA movement, and specifically the question of processed foods.
7: Of what?
0: Processed foods, and the fact that people want to feel that their food is safe. My understanding is that you're pushing for reforms on food safety and ultra-processed foods that have been slowed, in some cases blocked, by people in the administration who are working on behalf of the industry. Is that true?
7: No, that is not true.
0: So you feel that you'll be able to get these reforms done without any problems?
7: I think the grass, the two big reforms that you're probably talking about is ultra-processed food definition.
0: Mm-hmm. Exactly.
7: And the grass standards.
0: Yes.
7: And they've both gone through extensive interagency process. I'm very confident that we will get them both out there within probably a month.
0: Well, I'm sorry that this, and that's good news for people who are very moms, and I'm one of them, who are very worried about making sure that our kids eat food, and we eat food that is healthy. I'm sorry that this turned into a very contentious conversation, and my job is to try to get the best information out there, and it does concern me when you come in and say things that people who have scientific backgrounds and who I know have tried to talk to you as well. Thank you for coming in. Up next, he helped lead the Biden administration's COVID response. Dr. Ajit Shah joins me next. Plus, the U.S. attorney acknowledges in court the Trump administration wasn't telling the truth. How's that going over? Talk about that.
5: Michigan primary, Tuesday at 7 on CNN.

0: first of all, Dana, thanks for having me back. Couple of things. I mean, first, in 2020, I was advising a lot of governors and mayors. I was actually speaking to the Trump White House. The one thing that was always clear to me was that the buck stopped with the leaders. My advice was exactly that, advice. Same thing with Dr. Fauci. He gave advice. Some people listened, some people didn't. But at the end of the day, the accountability has to be with our political leaders, not with scientists who are giving advice. Second issue that I just want to quickly reflect on, there was a lot of information that Secretary Kennedy said that it just isn't true. It's just factually not true. And I have read the studies. Issues around the 8 infant vaccines and whether they've been studied against autism, they actually have. You know, as you might imagine, America is not the only country in the world that thinks about these things. The Europeans have studied this. Obviously, Americans have studied this. This has been an issue that we have settled over and over again. There is zero link between vaccines and autism. This stuff does get a little bit tiresome. Obviously, there's a lot of other things that he discussed. I'm happy to get into them. But I think those are two important points to understand.
1: And what about the measles? Because let's talk about that since that's where we are right now. He did say that even though he was talking about the skepticism that he has about vaccines overall and insisting there is potentially a link between autism and vaccines, he did say that people should get the MMR vaccine, which includes one of the M's is measles.
0: Yeah, it was heartening to hear that. It was great to hear the secretary say that absolutely every kid in America, every child in America should be getting the MMR vaccine. Obviously, my own kids all got them on schedule, on time. I think that's important. It is true. There are other countries that are having outbreaks as well. The truth is that the last 2 years, we've had more measles cases than the entire rest of the 21st century. The last 25 years, we've had fewer cases combined than the last two. Maybe that's a coincidence, Dana. I don't think it is. I think the administration has not done enough to promote vaccines, has not done enough to highlight the harms that come from measles. Measles is still quite a dangerous virus. And we should be doing a lot more. And by the way, this is not in isolation. We've seen the largest cyclospora outbreak in years. We're seeing other public health, the screwworm coming back into the U.S. This is part of a broader pattern that we're seeing.
1: What about the idea that this gain of function research, which is you go into a lab and you help take a disease and you give it mutations in order to see what happens to try to come up with potential help for it, vaccines for it in the future. He said that RSV and COVID came from gain of function research.
0: Yeah, first of all, no, RSV did not come from any gain of function research. Obviously, COVID remains controversial, but here's the point I would make. There's been a bipartisan effort to try to put guardrails, try to reduce gain of function research. I'm actually very supportive of those guardrails. The broader point is we can put in those guardrails. We can even ban gain of function research. Is China banning gain of function research? Are other countries? Is Russia banning gain of function research? We have to understand this now as a global issue. Whatever we do alone will not prevent the next outbreak. This is something I think the administration is not paying enough attention to. And we've really got to get on top of that.
1: And before I let you go, you reshared a tweet that said, among other things, the available evidence overwhelmingly does not show that it. Well, let me say it this way. You said that the available evidence points towards research related incidents in Wuhan as the origin of the COVID-19 pandemic. And that we were funding research in an institution where we lacked full transparency into what research was being conducted. You agreed with that?
0: I did. This is going to surprise some people. You know, when I went into the White House, my view was this was almost surely a natural outbreak, maybe a lab leak. Based on information I learned and based on information I've seen, I have come to conclude that it is more likely to have been a lab leak. Here's the bottom line. No one in the United States knows for sure. The only people who know for sure are people, officials in China. And we still need transparency and accountability on that. So that is my best assessment. I'm not suggesting I know for sure, but I'm saying my best assessment is that it probably was a lab leak.
1: That is definitely news to hear that from you for sure. And shows that we're still learning, which is really important. Thank you so much, Dr. Jha, for jumping on with us. I really appreciate it. Up next, two Republican senators say they won't believe a promise from the Trump administration unless they see it in writing. This weekend, did the president prove them right? House Judiciary Committee Chair Jim Jordan.

0: will join me next.
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1: With his nominee for attorney general stalled, President Trump is issuing a new threat, declaring on social media that if Republicans don't confirm Todd Blanch, then his controversial $1.8 billion so-called anti-weaponization fund would, quote, immediately be back on the table and I will get it done. Blanch had previously said that fund was dead. Here with me now is the chairman of the House Judiciary Committee, Republican Congressman Jim Jordan of Ohio. Thank you so much for being here. So President Trump making clear from his point of view, the anti-weaponization fund is not dead. You and others have said that you believe it is. So you're the chairman of the House Judiciary Committee. Is it dead or is it not?
2: Well, Todd Blanch under oath said it was dead. Todd Blanch needs to be confirmed. I've been in Congress now 19 years. I've never had an attorney general that I could work with like Todd Blanch. I think he's doing an outstanding job. And even Senator Tillis and Senator Cornyn have said he's highly qualified. So they should confirm this guy because he's doing it out, bringing down crime, going after the fraudsters who've been ripping off America.

0: can tax dollars. Todd's doing a great job. He needs to be confirmed. Let's hope it happens soon.
1: You're right that these two senators are saying that this is unfortunate that this is happening to Todd Blanche because it's about this weaponization fund and the IRS settlement. But on the weaponization fund, are you saying that that the president is not accurate or he's not telling the truth when he said just this weekend that
0: I think what he said was in the context of if they're not going to confirm Todd Blanche, then he's going to pull it back and then he's going to renominate Todd Blanche after the election. I think he said that. Okay, if that's what the president wants to do, that's fine. What I want to get is Todd Blanche confirmed because he's doing a good job. I mean, Todd Blanche was a defense lawyer. Before that, he was a prosecutor. He's a working lawyer. He's doing an outstanding job. And the idea that they won't confirm him and they voted to confirm Merrick Garland, the guy who gave us the memo that said, oh, we're going to go spy on parents at school board meetings. The guy who gave us his Justice Department did the memorandum and said, if you're a pro-life Catholic, you're an extremist. They confirmed that guy, but they won't confirm Todd Blanche.
1: What do you think about
0: that? That makes no sense.
1: Do you think the fund is a good idea?
0: Well, it's no different than what Merrick Garland did with Peter Strzok and Lisa Page. He paid Peter Strzok $1.2 million.
1: So, yes, you think that it should stay alive?
0: I'm saying there's a fund right now that compensates people who've been wrong.
1: Well,
0: and Merrick Garland said Peter Strzok got $1.2 million, for goodness sake. But that fund is for people like Mark Houck, who had his door kicked in in front of his wife and seven kids, was taken to court, taken to trial. His lawyer said, we'll show up, we'll meet you wherever. No. They kicked in his door during the Biden administration, and they took him to court. And, of course, the jury found him not guilty. It's for folks like that. That's what that fund's for.
1: Okay, so
0: it's been used in the past to compensate Peter Strzok and Lisa Page got $800,000, for goodness sake.
1: Mr. Chairman, you are right that this fund exists, and this is a question of putting more money into it. But on that note, just kind of looking ahead to who could or should be eligible for the fund, I want to play something that the Interior Secretary Doug Burgum told me about the reflecting pool. Let's watch.
2: It didn't peel off. There was vandalism. There was box cutters. There have been seven arrests. There was people literally trying to destroy part of a monument.
1: You're 100% sure that what happened with the liner was vandalism. You can prove it.
2: Oh yeah, absolutely, Ken. And as we drain it, we've got all the photographs.
1: As you well know, the U.S. attorney here in D.C., Jeanine Pirro, says that vandalism did not damage the pool, but it was a hasty and botched contract renovation that did. They dropped their case, a criminal case that they had against a former Olympian, David Hearn. Given what he's gone through, should he be eligible for money from the anti-weaponization fund?
0: Well, that'd be up to the board. I mean,
1: if this thing
0: is formed, remember, that's up to, I don't make the decision. It's up to them. What I do know is Peter Strzok shouldn't have got $1.2 million.
1: So
0: he was trying to undermine President Trump's election campaign.
1: You have an opinion that he shouldn't have got it. What about David Hearn?
0: Well, that'll be up to the board. And I don't know all the facts. This story just broke. I don't know all the facts, why they did, why the Justice Department dropped the case, why the Department of Interior said that there was something there. I'd have to go look at all that. We'd have to look. What I do know is President Trump is focused on making America great and focused on making Washington beautiful again. And he's been focused on that. We'll have to get to the facts of this case. I just don't know.
1: They were one of the facts now, and this is based on what the president's own U.S. attorney, Jeanine Pirro, who I know you know well, she used to be on Fox, said in a court document, the ramifications of it was that they were trying to send a man who was innocent to jail based on lies about vandalism. He was accused of crimes that he did not commit. As chair of the Judiciary Committee, does that bother you?
0: If those are the facts, of course, but I don't know that those are the facts. We have not seen all that evidence. What I do know is what I talked about Mark Houck. What I do know what happened in the Garland Biden Justice Department is
1: FBI
0: whistleblowers that came
1: Biden.
0: To us.
1: I'm asking you about
0: now. I'm not turning back. What I'm telling you things I know about. I don't know all the facts with this case, but
1: so
0: with those cases, I do.
1: Once you learn all the
0: and
1: facts,
0: when FBI
1: I am
0: whistleblowers
1: interested.
0: Were retaliated against, that was wrong.
1: I am
0: That's what this fund
1: in,
0: is for.
1: Okay, I am interested. I do want to talk to you again once you get all the facts, because this seems like...
0: Sure.
1: If you want the weaponization fund, seems like weaponization against somebody. Never mind that he was an Olympian for the United States. Before I let you go, last week you sent a criminal referral to the Justice Department for former special counsel Jack Smith for making what you alleged to be false statements during a congressional deposition last year. Todd Blanch was President Trump's defense attorney during that Smith investigation. Should he recuse himself, even as acting attorney general, from any prosecutorial decisions involving Smith?
0: No, of course not.
1: Why?
0: Of course not. He's just followed the facts. He should keep doing the great work because he's the attorney general of the United States.
1: But he was the president's personal attorney for this case.
0: That has nothing to do with it. Jack Smith is supposed to tell us the truth. We ask him, did you get the contents of any communications of United States members, of members of the United States Congress? And he said, no, he didn't, when in fact he did. I mean, did Jack Smith not know? Was he that ridiculous? I mean, he's supposed to be the smartest guy in the world. He's supposed to be as smart as Anthony Fauci, for goodness sake. He did not know that. You can't sit under oath and tell us you did not get the contents of communications of members of Congress when, in fact, you did. That's pretty clear. And so if Todd wants, if the Justice Department wants to prosecute him, that's up to them. He should not recuse himself.
1: Okay. We're out of time, but I just want to say that what Smith says and what Jamie Raskin, your counterpart, has said in a statement is not that he didn't tell you the truth, that you guys didn't ask him
0: the right question.
1: That you didn't ask him the right question.
0: No, come on. We say at the start of every deposition, you have an obligation to give us the full truth. You can't give us part of the truth.
1: But you're
0: got to give us the full, all the facts. And he did not do that. And you're trying. I mean, that is, first
1: I'm
0: of
1: just,
0: all, he went and got
1: I'm
0: our
1: just
0: phone
1: saying
0: records.
1: What he said.
0: Then we were asking.
1: He
0: got the contents of communications. He did not filter that out. That is a violation of the Constitution. Speech or debate clause. Clear as day.
1: Okay. Jamie Raskin says that the question was not followed up on.
0: Of course the Democrats are going to say that.
1: I wasn't there. You guys were there. So, listen, I appreciate you being here today. Thank you so much. And, again, come back after you get more information about the case with the reflecting pool.
0: Sure. Will do.
1: Okay. And it is decision time for Democrats, not just over who to nominate for Senate in a key state, but over the future of the party.

0: Business Translated, CNN Business.
1: Democrats face a major choice this week. My panel joins me now. That choice, of course, is the Michigan Democratic primary. And you have the sort of differences in the Democratic Party now embodied in these two candidates, Haley Stevens and also Abdul Al-Sayed. What do you think?
2: Well, I think the key motivator that we see across the board for voters right now is change, is change. They're frustrated with the status quo. They're frustrated with Washington. So the test for Haley Stevens is, can she present herself as enough of an agent of change? I think it's very clear that Abdul Al-Sayed has captured that lane. Now, I think we'll see what happens on Tuesday. A lot of that's going to depend on what the electorate looks like, who turns out. Older voters tend to align with Haley. Black voters tend to align with Haley, although not entirely. So it's going to depend a little bit on what the electorate looks like. And then the question becomes, we're looking at right now potentially a very good Democratic year in November. And the question is, can a candidate, if Abdul Al-Sayed advances, can a candidate who supports some of the positions that have yet to be tested in purple right. districts and in purple states, can he make a case for it convincingly?
3: So I do think it will. I'm looking at black voters. I think there will be a generational split, actually. Mm-hmm. I think potentially older black voters will, and who typically are more likely to turn out in primaries, will most likely go to Stevens. And I think younger black voters, which is a turnout game, which will be super important also in the general election, might go more to Abdul. I'm also looking at the Dearborn area, right? So if you go back to 2024, it was so consequential for Kamala Harris to win those voters, and many of those voters felt like the Biden administration had turned their backs. If he can get high numbers there, those are just communities that Haley Stevens might not be able to penetrate. And then I just want to see the general turnout overall, right? You look at a Texas. Texas's primary, you had historical turnout, right, between Crockett and Tallarico. Now some of that excitement might be had teetered a little bit, but this primary is so close to the general election. If they, no matter who comes out, if they can keep it high, it puts a point on the board, I think, for Dems.
4: Listen, I am very excited about Abdul winning. He's a very nice gentleman. I've been on this network with him many times. He's a very, very nice guy, but I believe that, you know, campaigning with the DSA, I know he's not a DSA candidate, but the DSA label, Hassan Piker, his friends there in the DSA are so batshit crazy, right, that the Democrats, your party, which should have a very good year, is going to blow it. They're going to blow it because you guys have such nutty candidates. When you have Bill Maher saying that he's open to voting for J.D. Vance, and that he would even consider voting for Sarah Palin. When you have James Carville saying, we've got a big tent, but there's some shit that I just can't have in our big tent, right? When you have this internal schism in your party that it's so divisive, and it is clearly on the side of the communists right now. The side of the, the people in your party that have the energy, that are pushing,
3: David,
4: they want to dismember.
3: Names. Don't call names
4: They want to dissemble the party. They want to get rid of the Congress, the Senate, the presidency.
5: This has been a contentious show today, and I would like to end it in a note of harmony.
3: Thank you for that.
5: If you look in Washington right now, there is one thing that Democratic and Republican campaign professionals agree on, and everyone agrees on it that I've talked to, that is that Abdul Al-Sayed is a much less electable candidate in Michigan than Haley Stevens is, and Democrats can't do anything about it. The Democratic professionals here can't do anything about it. He's going to win this nomination anyway. I'm working on this race for a Republican group. Let me tell you, we can't wait to run against Abdul Al-Sayed. It is a Trump state that could easily be held.
3: This is reminding me a lot of what your party has just gone through.
5: Me too.
3: And I think Check this out. Privately, I know a lot of Republicans feel like they don't have a home in their current MAGA Republican party. And I think you all are scared because I think that this progressive component of the Democratic Party might take over and be more, the Democratic Party might be more majority progressive. And beat you all.
4: That's not going to happen. I don't think that's happening.
1: What do you think about the Republicans saying Al-Sayed is more?
2: Look, I think that it has historically been the case that candidates who advance some of the positions that he's advancing have a hard time with moderate voters, with swing voters, with independent voters.
5: It's a very gentle way of saying
2: The people that you have to win a state like Michigan. So I think the challenge in front of him, if he wins this nomination, is, can he put forward a case that feels inclusive, that brings some of those Stevens supporters who have real issues with some of the ways that he's talked about, has talked about Israel, has talked about Washington in general. Can he bring those voters over? That will be a test for him. And I think it is challenging, but it is going to be a moment where we're going to see whether some of this energy on the left can work outside of the bluest district.
4: But don't you think the nationalization of the DSA platform is a huge problem for the Democrats?
5: It's the only thing we've got going for it right now.
2: I do.
4: Our numbers stink.
2: Yeah,
4: your numbers are going to stink worse.
2: Absolutely, I do.
4: Let's agree. Let's all agree.
6: No, they disagree. No, Ashley, I disagree. Okay, we'll pick up the conversation exactly there next time. Thank you for spending your Sunday.

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1: This is GPS, the Global Public Square. Welcome to all of you in the United States and around the world. I'm Fareed Zakaria, coming to you from New York. Today on the program, divisions in Tehran. While some Iranians work to negotiate peace, powerful hardliners want the war to rage on. We'll get the view from inside Iran with a journalist who attended the funeral of Ayatollah Khamenei. And we'll discuss the ongoing uncertainty in the region with a top analyst. Also, the Mississippi miracle. A black fourth grader in that state is 2.5 times as likely to read proficiently as one in California. Nick Kristoff explains why the Deep South holds surprising lessons for the rest of the country on education. Plus, reporting by a student led to the resignation of Stanford University's president. I'll sit down with that young student, who is the author of a new book that delves into big tech's influence on campus and how it has distorted the university's mission. But first, here's my take. For those who thought the Supreme Court had ended Donald Trump's obsession with tariffs, think again. In February, the court struck down his sweeping Liberation Day levies, ruling that the president did not have emergency powers to tax imports from almost every country on earth. Trump's response has been to search the statute books for ever more unusual, obscure, and maybe illegal ways to restore very similar tariffs. First came a temporary global tariff. When that expired, the administration imposed tariffs of 10% to 12.5% on 60 economies, more than 80 countries, claiming unfair trade practices. For Canada, Trump reached back to Section 338 of the Smoot-Hawley Tariff Act of 1930, a provision that had never been invoked before. For the new sweeping tariffs, the rationale, discovered suddenly in the last few months, is alleged forced labor. The administration has declared that countries ranging from Cambodia and China to Norway, Japan, and Australia have failed to keep products made with forced labor out of their markets, and that this failure burdens American commerce. The charge is so obviously spurious and sweeping. Sweden is as bad as Cambodia that it gives away the game. It was almost certainly devised because the White House needed a legal pretext to subvert the spirit of the Supreme Court ruling against Trump. This is more than ordinary political spin. The president appears to be ordering the U.S. government to formally certify as fact something it knows is not true. Agencies must now publish findings, construct legal arguments, and affix the authority of the American state to a falsehood manufactured for the apparent purpose of evading the nation's highest court. That is how institutions are corrupted. First, they are asked to bend the truth, then to attest to the lie, and then the lies become routine. So no one thinks they are even unusual. It is the road to Orwell's world. Incidentally, Walk Free, the human rights group that compiles the Global Slavery Index, estimates that America imports $169.6 billion worth of goods annually that are at risk of being made with forced labor, by far the highest total among the group of 20 countries. That does not prove American enforcement is worse than that of other countries that Trump has targeted, but it makes the administration's moral posture look even more absurd than it is. The economic case against tariffs is stronger by the day as the numbers roll in. Spending on manufacturing construction, which surged under Joe Biden and peaked at about $250 billion at an annual rate in September 2024, had fallen to about $175 billion by May of this year. Manufacturing employment is down roughly 75,000 jobs since Trump returned to office. Factory output has risen, but the gains are concentrated in advanced manufacturing and AI, much of it reflecting investments planned before Trump took office and little related to tariffs. Consider Greg Fraley, whom the U.S. Chamber of Commerce wrote about a few months ago. He helps run Falco, a small Arizona company that makes aluminum parts for commercial aircraft. This is precisely the kind of business Trump says he wants to help an American factory employing American workers. Falco's aluminum costs are up 72%. The company cannot simply buy American metal. Domestic production meets only about half of U.S. demand, and much of that output is not available on the open market. So Falco keeps importing aluminum, pays the tariff, and absorbs the damage. It has frozen hiring, postponed expansion, allowed its workforce to shrink by at least 20% through attrition, dipped into cash reserves, and added a tariff surcharge to customer bills, according to Fraley. Meanwhile, even after the so-called Liberation Day fallout, Trump doubled the tariff on imported aluminum to 50% and recently offered producers a discount if they built smelters in America. Rio Tinto, one of the world's largest aluminum producers, immediately said no. So the tariff has achieved a trifecta: higher costs for an American manufacturer, fewer jobs and less investment there, and no new smelter from the foreign producer the tariffs were meant to entice. The logic is upside down. Aluminum smelting accounts for only a small fraction of America's aluminum jobs. The vast majority are in recycling and in the midstream and downstream industries that turn the metal into aircraft parts, cars, cans, machinery, and building materials. Trump is protecting the tiny upstream slice by taxing the vastly larger industrial base that depends on it and employs many more people. For 8 decades, the U.S. led the world toward open markets and open trade. In barely 2 years, Trump has transformed it into effectively the most protectionist major advanced economy in the world. The result has not been a manufacturing renaissance. It has been higher prices, weaker investment, fewer manufacturing jobs, and a government increasingly willing to make falsehood official policy in order to defend a failed economic creed. Go to FarideZakaria.com for a link to my Washington Post column this week. And let's get started. The whiplash war, Operation Boomerang, the forever negotiation. These are some of the ways the international media is describing the state of America's volatile conflict with Iran, which seems to lurch between sudden eruptions of fighting and fragile pauses for diplomacy. My next guest has just returned from 10 days inside Iran with a striking account of how that country is responding to the war. Abdi Latif Dahir is a Middle East correspondent for the New York Times. He was granted rare access to a report on last month's funeral of Ayatollah Khamenei, the country's former supreme leader, who was killed back in February. Abdi joins me from Beirut. Welcome, Abdi. Let me ask you, you were at a Shia funeral, and in general, the Shia are very big on martyrdom. Did Ayatollah Khamenei's funeral have the air of a kind of search for revenge for a martyr's death?
2: Yes, thanks for having me, Fareed. Yeah, for sure. There were so many people, millions who came from across the country, who essentially were calling for revenge. They basically were talking about this revered leader, you know, who was central to Iran for almost 40 years. Essentially were calling, you know, their leadership to basically not compromise, not negotiate, essentially to continue this war until his killing, you know, was avenged. And that's definitely a central message that we heard from so many people that we interviewed in the streets of Tehran, but also in Mashhad, the city where Khamenei was born and where he was eventually buried.
1: But yet, you know, we know that this is a regime that massacred tens of thousands of people, perhaps in a weekend, that is unpopular by many, you know, many accounts. And you write about this. What can you tell us about, you know, dissent in Iran? Are there sort of two Irans, an Iran that came out for this funeral and an Iran that is still deeply critical of the government? And can you get a sense of the relative weights of these two Irans?
2: Absolutely. Yeah, we definitely did witness two Irans that were coexisting side by side. Yeah, there was definitely the government that was out here and, you know, projecting defiance and endurance and a lot of strength. But on the flip side of it, yes, there were the other Iran that, you know, where many people talked about the economic hardships that they have are going through, the water shortages, the electricity blackouts, the inflation rates and what was going on across the country. And also, of course, many people who talked about how this war has now complicated all of that.
1: There's something you wrote about, which I was struck by. The fact that people were, women were not covered, that people were in many ways flouting the kind of religious prohibitions that had been placed on them. And it is part of what some people have been reporting, which is the sense that Iran has moved from being a kind of hybrid regime where the religious clergy had a very central role to a military dictatorship where the regime may now be more hardline and nationalist on foreign policy issues, but is actually less concerned about enforcing all these things like the veil and various Islamic edicts.
2: Yes, absolutely. This is something that we witnessed in many parts of Tehran. You had these two Irans that were living side by side, which was like, you know, young women driving their motorcycles, not wearing the hijab, you know, young men, you know, tattooed, wearing shorts, smoking in the streets. And at the same time, you had like all the religious people who were, you know, not missing any of the prayers, who were, chanting and celebrating Khamenei. So it was this contradictory Iran that was existing both at the same time. And some of the people who, you know, were able to sort of like explain, like, you know, how this came about, were talking about how the war had also created conditions in which they said that the government is definitely busy with a much bigger problem than, you know, right now enforcing these edicts on the streets on a daily basis.
1: Given that you had this rare opportunity to be in Iran, would you say that, you know, you got a sense of why the Iranians are being so defiant, why they are, you know, willing to brave these terrible conditions, bombing and such, you know, or is it just that it's a very repressive regime and the people have no say? I mean, what kind of conclusion did you draw?
2: I go back to the sort of like restrictions that we had on us and the government minders that were with us all the time. But even with that, you know, people were able to talk about, you know, sometimes even say that, yes, we might not want this government. There are like a lot of issues that are, you know, not right with it. But so many other people that we also spoke to talked about, you know, being wary of foreign intervention and other people coming in to like bring down the government. They said that they felt that, you know, it was the job of Iranians to like do that for themselves and not some other power to come in and do that for them.
1: So a sense of nationalism above all else.
2: Yes, and a deep pride in their country. That's one of the things that I came out with from almost all the interviews that I did. There was this sense of like standing by Iran and being very proud of their culture and their history. And, you know, this moment in time that is really difficult. Nobody talked about this being easy at all. And all the ways in which Iranians were coming together to stand by each other.
1: Well, fascinating reporting. I really enjoyed reading all your stuff. So stay safe and thank you.
2: Thank you for having me, Fareed.
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0: high-stakes showdown. In Michigan's fierce Democratic Senate race, progressives and moderates battle for power. Who will come out on top? Join CNN for results and analysis. Michigan Primary, Tuesday at 7 on CNN, and watch on the CNN app.
1: In June, the United States and Iran signed a memorandum of understanding to cease hostilities, but it hasn't held. Both sides have continued to exchange fire. The Strait of Hormuz has hardly reopened. So does Iran want a deal? Joining me now is Dr. Sanam Vakil, director of the Middle East and North Africa program at Chatham House. Sanam, welcome. So first, would it be fair to say that we're sort of fundamentally where we are because the United States is looking for a kind of quick exit, almost a kind of quick transaction to get the strait open, and the Iranians are looking for some kind of long-term resolution to the broad issue of the hostility between the United States and Iran?
2: Well, President Trump has always celebrated the fact that he is a deal maker, a transactional president, if you will. But what we have observed and learned since he's come into office, particularly in the second administration, is that the quick transactions are not delivering sustainable peace processes or even sustainable MOUs. And that is what's problematic. The problems of the Middle East can't be resolved in a quick transaction. They're all interconnected. They're transnational, and they require deeper negotiations that this administration, but perhaps also the international community today, is not really prepared to invest in.
1: So what kind of a deal does Iran want? What does Iran want here?
2: I ultimately still believe that Iran does want the bigger deal. It does need to unlock sanctions relief and frozen assets and come to a modus vivendi with the United States. But I think it recognizes that in this Trump administration, there are divisions within Trump's circle. The president, of course, is increasingly frustrated. And it recognizes that it probably cannot get that bigger deal out of this administration. So it's seeking to preserve its leverage. And that includes the Strait of Hormuz, which is, you know, what it got out of the war. Secondly, of course, it still has its nuclear program, which is unresolved, of course, buried, to use President Trump's words. So it needs to maintain this leverage and try to achieve something at the negotiating table when the time is right, when both parties are actually willing to concede in a meaningful way.
1: Can they take the pain? The economy is in terrible shape. You know, these bombings must have destroyed it further. They're being sanctioned. You know, are they, I mean, is it possible Iran is overplaying its hand? It's in some sense tactically won, right? It has achieved what it was trying to do. Should they not be searching for a way out more than they are?
2: I personally believe they should. I think they are overplaying their hand. And I think that the longer this war goes on, it will boomerang back on them. The region, Iran's neighbors, wholly oppose this war and have worked very hard diplomatically to mediate and to find off-ramps. And the longer this goes on, the more Iran and Iran-backed groups continue to spread the conflict around the region, the more there will be a sort of anti-Iran alliance developing. And I think that's problematic for Iran. But the Iranians, to answer your question, don't make existential decisions based on macroeconomic indicators. They see this war as do or die for them. And they not only need to survive, they need to emerge from this war with cards in their hand that they can play at the negotiating table. And they don't want to be cowed by President Trump or forced to submit like the Venezuelans were.
1: So if there was one thing you would tell American policymakers to understand right now to get out of this mess, what would it be?
2: I would say that they need to understand their adversary. This adversary doesn't only answer to pressure, that incentives, inducements, and proper negotiations is the way through and the way out of this mess. the United States and President Trump can be lured into a two-week bombing campaign, and that can damage and destroy Iran's territory further. But Iran is willing to absorb those hits and absorb those costs if it means that it can still retain its leverage at the negotiating table. So I think the president should be focusing on the diplomatic track, not just the military track.
1: That is good advice, Sanam. Thank you so much. Always a pleasure.
2: Thank you.
1: Next on GPS, black fourth graders in Mississippi now score higher in reading on average than those in Massachusetts. For a state with historically weak education rankings, how did they make this happen? I'll ask the Pulitzer Prize-winning journalist.

0: That's according to the most recent report card from the National Assessment of Educational Progress, which is full of grim statistics. But my next guest says some students have actually made remarkable gains in recent years and in surprising places. Nick Kristof is a Pulitzer Prize-winning journalist and an opinion columnist for the New York Times. Nick, thanks for being with us.
1: Good to be with you.
0: So the big news that everybody has heard about, I think, is the sort of Mississippi miracle. But I want to, you know, give people a sense of just how miraculous this is. I have to look at the statistics are so extraordinary. So spending per pupil in Mississippi was below 12,000 last year, whereas in New York, it's almost 30,000. And now if you do it on an adjustment for demographics, which is usually a way you'd look at it, Mississippi ranks number one in America in both fourth grade and eighth grade math. What you're seeing is black fourth graders in Mississippi are on average better readers than those in Massachusetts. Massachusetts is thought to have the best public school system in the United States, and it spends twice as much per pupil as Mississippi does. So big picture, give us a sense, what has happened?
1: So, you know, we're used to looking down on these Deep South states for good reason. And, you know, they really did fail their kids, and especially poor kids and especially black kids. But over the last 20 years or so, beginning with Mississippi, they have begun to lead the way. And you cited some of those results. I mean, you know, a black kid in Mississippi, for example, is 2.5 times as likely to read proficiently as a black kid in California. A low-income kid in Mississippi is twice as likely to be proficient in reading as a kid in my home state here in Oregon. And I think they did this in a couple of ways that other states can learn from. And the fact that Mississippi's model was then followed by Alabama and by Louisiana, and they had success too, I think is encouraging. You know, one thing that Mississippi did was make sure that kids could read by the end of third grade. Another thing it did was to crack down on absenteeism. A kid can't learn if they're not in school.
0: So it feels to me like what you're talking about in some ways is a kind of return to basics, which is, you know, kids have to attend school. But in some of these places where the kids were embarrassed to go to school, was they didn't have clothes to wear, or they hadn't been able to afford a haircut. The schools have actually stepped in and help them with those kind of things. So it's sort of high standards, accountability, but then also a real focus on what is it that teachers need to make this happen. So is that the kind of combination that seems to have worked?
1: Yeah, in some ways, I think you're right that it is, you know, there is a back to basics element of it, and the science of reading gets a lot of emphasis. But there's a much, much greater emphasis on metrics and measurement. And, you know, carefully seeing how each student is progressing, identifying those kids who need that help. I think more broadly, we just see these schools fighting for their kids.
0: How possible would it be for other states to apply some of the lessons?
1: I think it's eminently possible, but it will require eating a little bit of crow and acknowledging that the places to study are states that, frankly, we often look down on. But little things like, you know, making sure that every kid reads by the end of third grade and identifying their progress and pulling out those kids who are lagging and giving them special instruction and kind of bringing in the community. I was in one school in rural Mississippi, and they were about to take the third grade reading test, and all the parents and members of the community and siblings were lining the hall as the kids went into the test and cheering them on. It was like, you know, seeing a championship football game. And then the community shops had donated bicycles for the kids who passed on that first test. And so, you know, there is this real push, this willingness to make this a priority. You know, look, I'm a liberal. I deeply believe in liberal outcomes, but I think that we have sometimes shied away from accountability with the idea that it's unfair to low-income kids. And I think what we've learned is that it's

0: unfair not to have metrics and accountability that we fail these kids.
1: When George W. Bush pushed a certain set of these kind of reforms, he had a line which was, he said, let's not fall prey to the soft bigotry of low expectations. I feel like that line now rings true.
0: I think it does. You know, I was a little, I wasn't sure about that line at the time, but, you know, in Oregon, we reduced high school graduation requirements on the theory that they were holding back kids of color, for example. When you don't make sure that kids graduate with the skills they need, you're not doing them favors. You know, the kids in Alabama and Louisiana and Mississippi have been held accountable. And the kids who have most benefited from that accountability have been kids of color and low-income kids. I think there's an important lesson there for liberals like me.
1: Nick Kristof, always such a pleasure to have you on the program.
0: Good to be with you, Fareed.
1: Next on GPS, Stanford University attracts the best and brightest minds in the world. But my next guest says that Silicon Valley's influence on the university has reached a troubling and tipping point.

0: Theo Baker, the son of respected journalists Peter Baker and Susan Glasser, enrolled in Stanford University, passionate about coding and excited to be in Silicon Valley. He ended up following in his parents' footsteps and joined the campus newspaper, the Stanford Daily. As a freshman, he broke a story about problems with the university president's academic research, which would ultimately lead that president to resign. Theo became the youngest ever recipient of the prestigious George Polk Award for his reporting. And he has written a new memoir called How to Rule the World, An Education in Power at Stanford University. He joins me now. Theo, welcome.
1: Thank you for having me.
0: I want to focus on the picture you paint of Stanford, which really in many ways is the world's most important university now. So you get there, you know, determined to be a computer science guy. And Stanford is, of course, in the Bay Area, but it's also one of the great universities in the world with great departments in every area. What did you find?
1: Yeah. Well, I describe in this book something of a Faustian bargain that Stanford has made, right? This university, like no other institution of higher education, has had a meteoric ascent in the last few decades. It went from a regional university servicing the wealthy, children of San Francisco and Californian elites, into now this global powerhouse, you know, with an annual budget higher than 116 countries, right? And that happened because of this relationship, the symbiotic relationship with Silicon Valley, which pours in billions of dollars on campus, but has also allowed for some of its corruption.
0: And so you get there and you quickly discover that at the point, as a freshman, if you are in computer science or AI or, electrical engineering, there is already a massive recruitment effort by Silicon Valley to fund people, to hire them. Describe what it was like.
1: Well, we're in the middle of this massive gold rush right now, and the resource to mine is talent. I mean, look at these AI researchers who get $200 million signing bonuses, right? So these adults are hunting for a meal ticket. They treat these students as a commodity, and especially the youngest ones, right? Youth is fetishized in this system because you're getting the fresh, raw, unadulterated product. And so I learned that for a select few students, those who are tapped on the shoulder and identified as the next trillion-dollar startup founders, there are yacht parties and slush funds and something called pre-idea funding, which was the newest new thing when I arrived.
0: Explain what a pre-idea funding is.
1: Pre-idea funding, I mean, it's what it sounds like, even though it sounds absurd. It's that before you even have a concept of a company, a VC will hand you a two-page agreement and say, hey, here's a few $100,000, here's $1 million. Go make something with it. If you make a company, call me. Otherwise, it never has to be paid back.
0: This is to a 17-year-old freshman.
1: To a 17-year-old freshman. And it's remarkable because you take these young students and you tell them to make very big promises. And then you teach them that when things go wrong, when deception comes out, it will not be followed up on.
0: And there is a class. The title of the book comes from a class called How to Rule the World. Explain it, because most people even know it exists at Stanford.
1: Well, this is where it's great to write nonfiction, because I think if you told someone that there's a secret class with 12 students a year called How to Rule the World, taught by a Silicon Valley CEO, where they learn how to extract value from people, I think if you told someone that in a novel, they would say, oh, it's too unrealistic, right? But what they learn, effectively, is how to deceive to get their way, that the ends justify the means, according to the seven people I spoke with who were in the class. You know, when I arrived at Stanford, this class was so cloak and dagger, so secret, that even to know it existed was a status signifier. You were rule adjacent just to have heard of the existence of the secret class. And that, to me, really said something, you know, about this cult of exclusivity.
0: So, you know, given the sums of money you're describing, and it feels like this must distort what is meant to be one of the West's great intellectual repositories where learning is prized for its own sake.
1: Yes. Look, I graduated from Stanford in June. I'm delighted to have gone to the university. There are so many excellent professors. But this is also a system that rewards cutting corners to get ahead, where students are taught that they are to follow in the example of the countless billionaires who have emerged before them. You know, where there's a guy on campus who's known by the moniker of Professor Billionaire because he made $20 billion by investing in his students' companies. You know, this is a school, right, that actually operates its own venture capital fund on campus to fund students' new companies. Right, so this integration has become so complete that at this point, many people are coming to Stanford University not to get an education, but to get rich. And that perverts some of the fundamental and core tenets that have been articulated time and again by leaders of higher ed, including at Stanford.
0: What's your, you know, your parting thoughts as a graduate now? What would you wish the university would do to kind of refocus?
1: You know, it's an interesting question. I think what Stanford faces is a concentrated version of the challenges that have beset higher education in the last few years, namely the question of identity. What does Stanford actually stand for, right? What is the point of coming to this place? What does a chemistry major and an Olympic athlete and somebody who's building a startup in their dorm, what do they have in common, and how can the school articulate that? I think the communication around the school, the lack of transparency and accountability for bad actions have allowed for, you know, the Elizabeth Holmeses of the world to replicate. You know, the same day that we announced this book about fraud in Stanford and Silicon Valley, another Stanford alum, Do Kwon, was sentenced to 15 years in prison that day for his role in a $40 billion, I believe it was, crypto scam. Right? And so the reason that these outcomes continue to happen isn't just that there are a few bad apples. It's that the set of incentives have gone awry, and it will require some very, very intentional maneuvering to get us off that course.
0: Theo, terrific book, and about lots more if people want to learn about your breakup with your girlfriend, your growing up. It's all in the book. Thank you.
1: Appreciate it. Thank you so much.
0: Next on GPS, Hungarian strongman Viktor Orban spent 16 years building one of the world's most infamous illiberal democracies. Now the country's newly elected prime minister is trying to tear it down. Can he do so and still maintain his democratic credentials? I'll tell you.
2: Let's invite others to the party.
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1: And now for the last look. For nearly 3 months, Hungary has been undergoing what its new prime minister has called regime change. In April, Peter Madyar defeated right-wing populist incumbent Viktor Orban in a landslide. But as Madyar is now finding out, winning at the ballot box was the easy part. It is far harder to dismantle the whole system of Orbanism that the strongman spent 16 years building, especially if you want to play by democratic rules. Until this year, there was a sense of permanence to Viktor Orban's rule. Since 2010, he had swept four elections, rewritten the constitution, packed the courts with loyalists, and according to some watchdog groups, handed some 80% of the media to his friends. By 2014, he was proudly calling Hungary an illiberal state. Many believed that no opposition could realistically defeat him. That changed this year when Madyar, a fellow conservative and former member of Orban's nationalist party Fidesz, united the opposition around a patriotic vision of Hungary. Today, Madyar is trying to undo the damage Orban did. His government calls the changes Operation Cleansing Fire. Madyar has fired Orban loyalists from major state companies, including state TV, in a purge that he compares to rooting out the Italian mafia. Last month, Hungary's parliament amended the constitution to force out the pro-Orban president of the nation. He was in a largely ceremonial role, but he could have slowed down the new government's agenda. Madyar has also been giving tours of the lavish, publicly funded offices of his predecessors, including gold-plated bathrooms.
2: As massage,
1: he put them on social media to show the country what he calls the former regime's Great Gatsby lifestyle. But moving forcefully means making uncomfortable choices. The political scientists Stanley Bill and Ben Stanley say that to undo an autocrat's damage, a new government must do three things: act quickly, effectively, and legally. But rarely can it do all three. They use Poland as a warning. In 2023, that country voted out the right-wing populist Law and Justice Party after 8 years in power. Prime Minister Donald Tusk's new centrist coalition promised repair. He played strictly by the rules, but thus sacrificed effectiveness. Lacking a big enough majority in parliament, his reforms were stalled by the vetoes of two populist presidents. Hungary faces a different problem. Madyar's Tisza party now has a two-thirds supermajority. That's the same dominance of parliament that Orban once used to remake the country his way. Madyar has pursued speed and effectiveness, but this comes at the cost of due process. For example, Human Rights Watch has criticized Madyar for how he removed former President Szolyok by rushing to rewrite a line in the constitution rather than a formal impeachment process. The group labeled the move as reminiscent of the Fidesz era, an echo of Orban's old playbook. To his credit, Madyar has passed a bill to cap a prime minister's term to 8 years, constraining himself or any future autocrat. But as Daniel Hegedus of the Institute for European Politics warns, Hungary's future now depends largely on one single man limiting his own authority. If we need to build a system of political power based on self-constraint, then we are practically building a sandcastle. Constitutional scholar Kim Lane Shepperly observes that since the fall of the Berlin Wall, no country has reversed populism for more than 5 years without the populist pendulum swinging back. A strongman's movement usually outlives him and can survive as an alternative ecosystem of media, donors, and loyal courts. When President Trump lost in 2020, Trumpism came back stronger in 2024. Hungary, though, could be a rare exception of democratic repair. This is because of the breathtaking speed at which Orban's coalition appears to be vanishing. Many of its leaders are already quitting, defecting, and leaving the country. In the coming months, Madyar has said he will begin to draft Hungary's new constitution, which will be put to a public referendum. This will be the clearest test yet of what Madyar calls regime change. whether he can really build institutions strong enough to prevent a return of Orbanism while also having the discipline to limit his own powers. If he does, he will have given Hungary a second democratic revolution. Thanks to all of you for being part of my program this week. I will see you next week. Business Translator.

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0: Breaking news, thousands of families in Washington state forced to evacuate as several large wildfires ravaged the state. Sweeping power outages, widespread destruction, and extreme heat marked the worst fire season in 30 years for the Pacific Northwest. Plus, a deadly bomb explosion at a restaurant in Moscow, now being called a terror attack. We have new details live from Russia. And baseball blockbuster, the ace pitcher going to the Dodgers that has L.A. fans cheering, but many others asking if it's time for salary caps.
1: This is CNN Breaking News.
0: Hello, everyone. Thank you so much for joining me this Sunday. I'm Frederica Whitfield, and we begin with breaking news. An absolute crisis unfolding in the Pacific Northwest, where historic raging wildfires have already turned more than 2 million acres into ash. Oregon and Washington State both getting hit by the worst fire seasons in over 30 years. In Washington, firefighters are battling three separate wildfires in one county. Over 5,000 acres already scorched.
2: Holy crap, what are they doing?
3: It's hot. There's a car.
2: Oh, they're turning around.
0: I mean, hard to believe and horrible scene there. Thousands of families have been forced to flee as flames rip through neighborhoods, incinerating homes in minutes. At least 600 structures destroyed so far and about 5,000 more still under direct threat. And you can hear the fierce howling winds fueling this monster inferno as massive plumes of smoke choke the skies and firefighters try to attack the flames from above. Here's how residents are describing the terror.
4: This is a nuclear bomb going off in our neighborhood.
5: Never have I seen the fire this close and coming over the ridge like that.
0: Let's go to CNN's Chris Warren now with more on the forecast and these challenging fire conditions.
6: The fire weather threat across the Pacific Northwest, including eastern Washington, is a 1 out of 3 elevated threat today. On Saturday, it was a high end 3 out of 3 extreme. Winds have come down considerably, seeing the winds today gusting up to about 20 miles an hour, while several hours of the day on Saturday, winds were frequently blowing from 20 to 30 miles an hour and gusting at times stronger than 40. Smoke remains a concern. Winds are going to shift from the north, and that'll help bring in even more smoke to the Pacific Northwest from Canada. And then dealing with the heat, still dangerously hot across the desert Southwest and Southern California, parts of Montana, and outside of the higher elevations in the Intermountain West, it is going to be hot as well. Some of these temperature readings in Phoenix, we're going to be seeing up to 115, about 10 degrees hotter than what you would expect, even here in the hottest time of the year for the deserts. Heat dome in place, helping to intensify that heat, extreme heat risk in some of these areas in purple. Then we're going to watch that risk get up to major in the Portland-Vancouver area here in the Pacific Northwest as we continue to watch the fire danger across the Pacific Northwest. After some brief cooling, the heat returns even west of the Cascades, close to 90 in Seattle on Wednesday, topping 100 in Portland.
0: All right, Chris Warren, thank you so much. All right, moving south from Washington to Oregon, now wildfires are burning across much of that state. Residents there dealing with evacuations and really unhealthy air. High winds and low humidity continue to fuel the fires, and it's making it much harder for firefighters to actually get a handle on them. Let's get an update now on the situation. We're joined by Casey Casey. She is the state forester and director of the Oregon Department of Forestry. Great to see you. I mean, this is absolutely horrible to see, and one can only imagine how hard and horrible it is to fight this. Bring us up to speed.
7: Yeah, thank you for having me here today. And I'd first like to thank everyone who's out there on the fire line. We have, last I checked, between Oregon and Washington, about 35 states responding, Australia firefighters from Australia and New Zealand. It's all hands on deck here, trying to prioritize and get these fires out. Unfortunately, very, very dry conditions in our fuel moistures, coupled with low precipitation over the winter months, both in the snow in the higher elevations and rain at the lower elevations, have caused very, very dry fuel conditions much earlier than we've seen in months before. We're about a month and a half early for this type of fire behavior.
0: And how many fires, large fires, are we talking about that you are battling?
7: In Oregon right now, about just over 30 large wildfires. To date, we've seen over 1,300 fires. Today, we're at about 1.9 million acres burned, nearing the average of 1.93 million acres in 2024, or the highest in recorded history.
0: Why so many? Is there a way in which, to describe how they've started? Is this a common denominator? The conditions, like you just mentioned, were ripe, but what are the triggers here?
7: Yeah, I mean, almost every year, our highest number of fire starts are human caused. However, this year, the highest number of acres burned, and that remains true this year. However, the major large fires burning today are primarily lightning caused. We had about 3 weeks ago a dry lightning event come through up the south central portion of Oregon up into Washington. It caused a lot of large fires. A second storm came in about a week later, and unfortunately at the same time nationally there were fires everywhere, so all of the resources began to become thinner and thinner as everybody was actively fighting fire. So the second storm came in and really pushed those fires in multiple different directions with strong winds. So that's what the battle we were fighting yesterday. We had a particularly dangerous situation with high winds blowing in a cold frontal passage. So unfortunately, we just continue to get hit with weather conditions that aren't allowing us to get a handle around these fires. Luckily, in Oregon, we had 10 new starts yesterday. We did get around those pretty quickly. I mean, we were able to hold the large fires that we had with just a little limited growth yesterday.
0: And then what about evacuations? I mean, talk to me about how you're able to execute that, how people are being notified in some of these locations. I mean, there's quite a distance in between houses in some of these, you know, more forested kind of embedded communities. How do you notify people? How do you round them up? How do you help them, get to where they need to go for safety? And what are the conditions like for being able to shelter so many people?
7: Oregon has a strong partnership with all state agencies, federal agencies, land managers across the state. We have a system called OR Alerts. You sign up for those alerts and they come out, they push out to people living in that area. And that's basically telling you which zone. We have 1, 2, 3 zones, 1, 2, and 3. 1 is prepare and get ready to evacuate. 2 is maybe start getting moving. 3 is get out. And those alerts are going out at, over this fire siege that we've had over the last couple of weeks. We've had over 28,000 evacuees across the state. We're super grateful to the Red Cross and all the people assisting us with evacuation centers and places for people to go and food. The community has been super generous with the donation of supplies and food. And we are truly just grateful for all the help we've been getting.
0: Well, that is a significant number, 28,000 evacuees, and of course, dozens, hundreds of firefighting teams also on the scene there. All the best in this continued effort. Casey, thank you so much for being able to take the time to inform everybody on this.
7: Thank you.
0: All right, new today, President Trump says he is canceling planned attacks on Iran after an appeal from Iran and other Middle Eastern countries. In a social media post, Trump warned it was contingent on a proposed deal being quickly agreed to. He says that deal calls for the Strait of Hormuz to be fully reopened and, in his words, bringing an end to Iran's nuclear threat. Iran has yet to make any official comment on Trump's announcement. CNN's Julia Benbrook is following this for us. Julia, what more is the president saying about his decision to hold off on attacks?
8: President Donald Trump, he said that he is canceling planned attacks on Iran, but that that decision is contingent on Tehran rapidly making a deal. I want to pull up this post for you now. This came late Saturday evening, and it came after officials had told CNN that the president was considering planning for a new wave of strikes, and that among the options he was considering was to target some of Iran's energy sites. Now, in this post, Trump said that the United States remains, quote, locked and loaded, adding, despite this, we have just been asked by Iran and other Middle Eastern countries to hold off any attack in that the perimeters of a deal has been agreed to. Now, this move comes after Trump spoke with Saudi Arabia's Crown Prince Mohammed bin Salman. And according to people familiar with that conversation, there was a push for de-escalation and concerns about these potential U.S. strikes were raised during that call. What's next here? Trump says that perimeters of a deal are in place. It's hard to know exactly what that means. He does say that any sort of a deal that is made would include the immediate reopening of the Strait of Hormuz, as well as the end to Iran's nuclear program. Now, we've heard language similar to this throughout this now five-month conflict, as Trump has really gone back and forth between expressing hope for a diplomatic solution, a diplomatic breakthrough, and threatening further military escalation. Going back through these, one of the more recent times that he has canceled strikes was in June in a post where he said that he was calling off those strikes because, quote, discussions and final points, both in concept and great detail, had been agreed to. It was a couple days later that the Memorandum of Understanding was signed. He has since said that he believes that that is off. So as of right now, we do not believe that there will be more U.S. strikes taking place this weekend. And Trump says that perimeters of a deal are in place. Again, hard to know exactly what this means as things move forward.
0: All right. Keep us posted on that. Julia Benbrook, thank you so much. All right. Coming up, a bomb explodes outside an upscale restaurant in Russia, leaving multiple people dead. A live report from Moscow as officials are now calling this a terror attack. Plus, customers and employees run for their lives as gunfire erupts inside a packed In-N-Out restaurant. In the middle of the chaos, one customer came face to face with the shooter.
9: And I didn't have anything to defend myself, so I grabbed the gun and I pulled it back. It was jammed, so I just felt helpless.
10: Let's invite others to the party.
11: Yeah. Engagement party. New episode.

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1: Moscow's mayor calls Saturday's bombing at a restaurant there a terrorist attack. The blast killed at least two people and wounded 21 others. State media reports a woman tried to enter the Balzi Rossi restaurant with what police say was an improvised explosive device. The woman was killed. No word yet on who is behind the bombing. Fred Plotkin is joining us now from Moscow with details. Fred.
2: Hi there, Frederica. As you can imagine, the Russian authorities are investigating it. And you just mentioned that the Moscow mayor came out and called this a terrorist attack. And what happened there was that around 8 p.m. local time here on Saturday, there was a private event actually going on at this upscale restaurant, which really is right in the heart of Moscow in a landmark building. And one of the security guards who was there on duty noticed a courier, a woman coming with a package towards the entrance. Now, apparently, there was heightened security at that event. He then asked the woman what was inside the package, what was going on with the package. And then that is when that package exploded because there was an improvised explosive device inside. Now, the security guard was killed. The woman was also killed, as you mentioned. A third person was killed as well, according to authorities. And you're absolutely right to point out, and this is something that's very important for the investigation. So far, the Russians have not said who the potential target of this explosion was. They did say that there was heightened security at that event anyway. And right after this happened, there was a lot of security on the scene as well. And so far, they've not said who they believe was behind it, because in similar circumstances in the past, they have been known to blame the Ukrainians for possible explosions that happened in places like Moscow. Security here is heightened anyway. In 2023, there was a famous Russian blogger who was killed in St. Petersburg in an explosion. And here in Moscow, over the past couple of years, two senior Russian generals also killed in explosions. And in those instances, the Russians blamed the Ukrainians. Now, right now, of course, this investigation still very much in the early stages. The Russians are still trying to are still saying that they're trying to establish what exactly happened, how exactly it happened. Like, for instance, whether or not this improvised explosive device was remotely detonated, for instance, whether or not the woman who brought it to that restaurant even knew what was inside. But certainly this a big security event in a time that security here in the Russian capital is on heightened alert anyway.
1: All right. Fred Plotkin in Moscow. Thank you so much. All right. Straight ahead. Back to our breaking news. The state of emergency in Washington state in this country as 30 large fires burn out of control. Live to Spokane next. Plus, just hours after the U.S. appeared on the brink of another major military strike against Iran, President Trump says he's hitting the pause button. We'll look at what led to that decision and what's next in the war.
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1: All right, we're following more on that emergency unfolding in the Pacific Northwest of this country, where massive, out-of-control wildfires have already scorched over 2 million acres. In Washington state alone, crews are battling 10 massive fires right now. The situation is most critical in Spokane County, where three separate infernos are raging simultaneously, forcing thousands of people to flee for their lives. Joining us right now from the scene in Spokane is Noah Bolter, an anchor with our local affiliate, KHQ. Noah, I mean, I'm seeing remnants of lives behind you. What have you been seeing there? What's going on?
2: Frederica, there's mass devastation in this Indian Trail neighborhood in northwest Spokane. I'll step off so we can give you a look as to what we're seeing right here. But this is Tiffany Road, and you can see on both sides of the road just devastation. You can see cars and people driving through this area. Many families just now discovering that their home is gone. In the distance, you can see some of them walking through the rubble. I've been speaking with several families who are doing just that, some using bricks and rocks that are still around their property to step through the hot rubble in order to grab valuables and see if they're salvageable. I spoke with the family earlier that was able to locate a safe, but their concerns are that it burnt up so much that nothing inside was salvageable. And then if I can actually show you this real quick, I just got done speaking with a family who discovered this little soccer ball. It belongs to a six-year-old boy out here. The family, devastated by the loss of their home, surprised to find that anything still standing. But the fact that it's a little soccer ball still with air in it, it was on the edge of their property, and their home is entirely gone. What these families are dealing with right now, it's unbelievable. You don't know what you would feel in these situations. But again, they're just waking up now and discovering that their home is lost. Live in Spokane, Noah Bolter, Nonstop Local. Mm-hmm.
1: I mean, no, it's incredible. And that really does hit home with, you know, the small things that people are able to salvage after devastation like this. But I wonder if you can kind of tell us about this neighborhood. Just looking at, you know, when you all panned the shot and showed us, it looks like these houses were fairly close together. How large of a neighborhood is this? Or is this an area, you know, that is very vast? Help kind of paint a picture for us. Take us there.
2: Yeah, well, I'll step off again and give you another look. And what I can tell you is this is on the side of the Spokane River that the fire did not start on. So some of the families here, and many, many families had multiple homes in the neighborhood. I've already spoken with one family who had loved ones, family members, blood with three different homes that all three burnt down right over here. I spoke with another family who says as soon as the fire jumped the river, that's when they raced to grab their belongings. That's when they grabbed everything they could, packed up those valuables, and that's when those level three evacuations kicked in and they had to take off. So the Indian Trail neighborhood as a whole, it's a pretty large neighborhood here in Spokane. This is just one portion of it, but just walking down this portion of the neighborhood, which I've done several times this morning, dozens of homes are destroyed, and many of them very close with their neighbors.
1: My goodness.

0: of, and unfortunately, this is what happened.
1: Wow, and look at that. I mean, the winds yesterday and then today behind you, in terms of the wind activity, it looks so placid, but the damage already done with those hot embers getting across the river and devastating that community. All right, Noah Bolter, thank you so much.
0: Thank you.
1: All right, new today. President Trump says he will hold off on new attacks on Iran as long as there will be quick progress on a proposed deal with Tehran. The pause comes after Trump said Iran and other Middle Eastern countries made an appeal to give diplomacy time to work. With us now is retired Army Lieutenant General Karen Gibson. She's also former Deputy Director of National Intelligence in the Office of the Director of National Intelligence. Great to see you. I mean, that the president would now call off these threatened attacks and saying, you know, he talked to or got pressure from other Middle Eastern countries not to carry out these threats. How does this, in your view, either contribute to a credibility problem, not just with his adversaries or allies, or perhaps does this display a White House that wants to make a concerted diplomatic effort?
2: Well, it's a great question, Frederica. I think, you know, throughout these last 5 months, there has been sometimes quite a whiplash back and forth between threats of imminent destruction and then the idea that we're on the verge of peace. And it does reflect some sense of urgency and a desire to end the conflict on terms that are favorable to us as quickly as possible. Any campaign like this has domestic political considerations, the price of gas, the threat of inflation, upcoming midterms, and a president who campaigned against forever wars. But that said, we haven't achieved the strategic objectives that we set out to achieve, to accomplish, specifically putting enduring curbs on Iran's nuclear program. And now, really, for the last several months, we've been fighting to reopen the strait. The Gulf allies' concerns are real, and I think really driven in the last couple of weeks by Iran's demonstration that its ability to disrupt energy infrastructure across the broader Middle East is much greater than its ability to choke off the Strait of Hormuz with the Houthi threat of a blockade down at the Bab al-Mandeb and drone strikes or other attacks against port facilities in Yanbu, Aqaba, and even as far as Egypt.
1: So what are the strategic goals? Because I feel like if you ask a variety of people, it's kind of lost on folks about what is the goal here and is the United States getting any closer to its goal?
2: Well, the war was launched with an intent of enacting some enduring curbs on Iran's nuclear ambitions. And we are clearly not there yet. We have a more immediate goal, which is to restore normal commercial navigation through the Strait of Hormuz. And it's not just about navigation, but it's an ability to do business freely, again, across the broader Middle East. That is a more urgent objective, and it's really a precondition before we can even begin to address the nuclear-related issues.
1: And because there then seem to be a variety of goals, it means going about those goals is very different. There's a military strategy, a variety of military strategies, and a variety of diplomatic strategies. Do you see, are you optimistic about any particular route?
2: Well, let's talk about Iran's strategy. Iran's strategy is to survive, avoid capitulation. Let's remember, they see this as an existential fight for the survival of their state, at least the men who are in charge. That's how they see this. It's to survive, avoid capitulation, and to make the war so economically and politically untenable for the United States that we back off or ease up on some of the things that we are demanding of Iran. And I can't say that that hasn't worked yet. They truly believe that they have significant leverage, as they're demonstrating in the Strait of the Hormuz and with these drone and proxy and missile strikes across the region, that time is on their side. And I think in order for our economic and military pressure to work, we need to convince Iran that time is not on their side and that the longer this drags on, they will emerge eventually as an incredibly weakened, perhaps fatally weakened economically state. They need to understand that time is not on their side. If I could flip the script, that's the one thing I would change.
1: All right, Lieutenant General Karen Gibson, great having you. Thank you so much.
2: Thank you.

0: All right, coming up. A judge ruled a Honduran man's rights were violated after he was removed from the U.S. Now he's waiting for the call that could reunite him with his 3-year-old daughter.
1: From the 70s on, everyone knows something about

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1: What happened?
2: Shoot.
1: Go. Oh. Just go. Go. Somebody got shot.
2: There's a shooter at In-N-Out.
3: That was a shocking scene after a shooting at an In-N-Out Burger in Twin Falls, Idaho on Saturday afternoon. Officials say multiple people were killed and several others injured. Here you see employees in signature red aprons and paper hats fleeing as shots were fired. Here's how one witness described the scene.
4: We were just sitting there, and then I was playing on my phone, and then I heard a couple pops. He popped one shot at the vehicle, and that's when I ducked down, told my two little brothers to duck down.
5: Once in the roundabout, you heard everybody running, screaming, shooter, active shooter. And we had to stop because I didn't want to run over all the employees. And then we heard some shots, boom, boom, boom.
3: And now we're learning an employee was among those killed. The president of the popular burger chain shared a statement on social media saying, "We lost one of our beautiful associates tonight. She was taking care of our most important asset, our customers, and her life was taken by a disgusting human who doesn't value the lives of others or his own." The local police chief says the suspected shooter died after he shot himself. Officials have not provided the exact number of deaths, but told CNN earlier that at least three people had been killed, and it remains unclear if the suspect was included in that initial death count. All right, Michigan's Senate candidates are making their final weekend pushes ahead of Tuesday's crucial Democratic primary. Progressive candidate Dr. Abdul El Sayed is facing off against moderate Congresswoman Haley Stevens in a race that may have a significant impact for the party. It will gauge whether the success of progressives have had in more solidly Democratic areas can extend across a critical swing state. It also sets the stage for the November general election that will help determine control of the U.S. Senate. I want to bring in state politics reporter Craig Mauger with the Detroit News for more perspective now. Craig, great to see you. So as you have covered these candidates, what have you heard from voters about the issues that they are most focused on?
6: Oh, we've heard so much from voters all over the map about what they think about this race. A lot of it has come down to the influence of money in politics right now, and whether that is AIPAC, utility spending. That's probably been the defining issue of this campaign because we've had this historic difference in spending. There has been about $60 million in outside spending coming in for Haley Stevens and somewhere around $5 million to benefit Abdul El Sayed. So you have this massive contrast of how money is coming in at a time when there's a lot of concern on the Democratic side of the aisle about corruption, about ethics, about the influence of large corporations. So all of that has mixed together to kind of set the table for this race on Tuesday.
3: All right. And more on that, that money is a driver. AIPAC, as you mentioned, made reference to the American-Israel Public Affairs Committee, made a $30 million donation to Stevens' campaign. Michigan is the state with the largest Arab-American population. So how do voters feel about outside money like that?
6: I think there are a lot of voters who are concerned about it. I mean, it's interesting because of the timing. There's been outside spending previously in elections here in Michigan to large degrees, but there's such a focus right now on influence and government. What's driving the government's decisions? Are corporations jacking up prices at the grocery store that people pay at the gas pumps? There's so much interest in that subject. And as that's happening, you see all of this money coming into the election and influencing the campaign. And I think voters are drawing connections between the two. I mean, there are a lot of voters that care about it. There are some that don't. But it is, I would say, the defining issue of this race right now. I mean, we have a couple of days to go. But you talk to a voter on the street, usually that's the issue they're going to go to.
3: And is there a way to gauge what it would mean for an El Sayed victory for Democrats overall in this state?
6: I mean, there's so much there. I mean, whichever way this race goes, there's going to be a lot of conclusions that people are drawing. If El Sayed wins, it's a massive victory for the grassroots, for the people, the candidates across the country who said, hey, we're not going to take corporate PAC money. It's going to shake up how Democratic politics have worked in Michigan. We've had many big races where kind of the establishment has been able to anoint a candidate early. That did not happen here. And El Sayed was able to collect this grassroots kind of movement, bring in a lot of activists, volunteers, to energize his campaign. I was at an event he did yesterday in Grand Rapids, and there were about 200 people there just for a canvassing rally. He had been there a couple of weeks earlier with Bernie Sanders and got a few thousand people. He's really been able to harness the energy and to door knocking. His campaign says they've knocked over 200,000 doors. Haley Stevens, on the other hand, has been really working in the Metro Detroit area to try to juice the vote in Wayne and Oakland counties. And those are kind of two places, if you're watching this election on Tuesday, two counties you definitely want to keep an eye on.
3: Wow, it's a fascinating race. All right, Craig Mauger, thank you so much.
6: Hey, thank
3: you. Be sure to tune in to CNN Tuesday night for special coverage on this and other major primary races. We'll be right back.

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2: All right, the Dodgers are winning again, this time in the trade market. Los Angeles has acquired two-time AL Cy Young Award-winning pitcher Tarek Skubal from the Detroit Tigers. CNN sports anchor Coy Wire has more on this blockbuster trade.
3: Huge trade before baseball's trade deadline. The Detroit Tigers sending arguably the best pitcher on the planet, Tarek Skubal, to the back-to-back defending World Series champion Dodgers. Talk about adding a cheat code. Skubal, who spent his entire big league career in Detroit, now joins an LA club chasing an incredible third straight World Series title. The back-to-back AL Cy Young winner was headed for free agency after the season, so the Dodgers didn't wait around. Feast your eyes on this potential rotation. Skubal, Otani, Yoshinobu Yamamoto, Blake Snell, Tyler Glasnow. That in and of itself reads like an all-star team. Detroit reportedly gets outfielder Zaire Hope along with pitchers River Ryan and Brady Smith. Here was Skubal on his thoughts after learning of the news.
4: It's crazy. You know, this isn't going into the season. This isn't what I planned on, you know, doing. But, you know, circumstances change, situations change, and I'm very appreciative of everything the Tigers have done for me. That's something that I'll never take for granted, you know, and the fan support of me and my family. Everywhere I go, I've always truly appreciated that.
3: Now, Dodgers fans, they're probably dancing in the streets. The other 29 fan bases, probably reaching for some antacids. It's another reminder of baseball's financial divide. The Dodgers and Mets continue to outspend much of the league, fueling calls for salary cap.
2: Wow. All right, Coy Wire, thanks so much. All right, the all-new CNN original series, Decades in Sports, takes a look at the cultural and political milestones that have shaped the world of sports in America. This week, Omar Jimenez dives into a new chapter of sports history, the summer of 2026 in New York City. Take a look.
5: In New York City, the summer started with history. The New York Knicks bringing home an NBA championship for the first time in 53 years.
6: It's a love fest here. Everybody's wearing a Knick t-shirt, a hat. The word is connection.
7: Yeah, yeah.
6: And it's a beautiful thing. And I know people who don't live here think that's some BS, but this is straight up.
5: You can even feel it on the New York City subway. It's one of actor and superfan John Turturro's favorite places to be after a Knicks win.
8: It's like a small town. All of a sudden, you're like, I'm in this city that no one ever looks at each other, and everyone's talking to each other.
5: Yeah.
8: And that's the power of the beauty of sports. It's egalitarian, you know, and everybody can share that.
5: And this was just how the summer started. Enter the World Cup, lighting up stadiums across the country and living rooms, offices during work hours, and sports bars across the city. There were more than 100 free watch parties in every one of the five boroughs put on by the city. But of course, there can only be one winner. With Spanish fans storming the streets in victory, it caps off one of the most beautiful eras in New York sports history. But it represents a feeling that transcends anything that could happen on a court or on the pitch. Turturro puts it like this.
8: It's like when the Yankees were in the World Series in 2001, even though they lost, they brought, you know, after 9/11, they brought the city back to life.
5: Yeah.
8: Because you could focus on something for a couple hours.
5: Yeah.
8: And that's irreplaceable. It's one of the joys of being alive.
5: A joy captured in a matter of weeks in New York City, but remembered by those who experienced it for a lifetime, myself among them. Omar Jimenez, CNN, New York.
2: Who could forget that moment? I mean, really memorable stuff. All right, the all-new CNN original series, Decades in Sports, premieres tonight at 9 Eastern and Pacific and tomorrow on the CNN app. All new, next hour, a mega fire is burning right now in Greece. At least two people have been killed after firefighting helicopters collided. Plus, a discarded rocket is on a collision course with the moon. What makes this upcoming crash so exciting for scientists?

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1: Hello again, everyone. Thank you so much for joining me this Sunday. I'm Frederica Whitfield. All right, we begin this hour with President Trump calling off planned attacks on Iran after an appeal from Iran and other Middle Eastern countries. In a social media post, Trump warned that canceling the attacks was contingent on a proposed deal being quickly agreed to. He says that deal calls for the Strait of Hormuz to be fully reopened and, in his words, ending Iran's nuclear threat. Iran has yet to make any official comment on Trump's announcement. CNN's Julia Benbrook is following all of this. So, Julia, I mean, what more is the president saying about his decision to hold off the attacks?
2: Well, it wasn't too long ago that officials had told CNN that President Donald Trump was considering planning for another round of strikes against Iran that could come as soon as this weekend. The president has now said that he has canceled those planned attacks, but that that decision is contingent on Tehran rapidly making a deal. I want to pull up this social media post for you now. In it, Trump said that the United States remains, quote, locked and loaded. He went on to say, despite this, we have just been asked by Iran and other Middle Eastern countries to hold off any attack and that the perimeters of a deal has been agreed to. Now, this move comes after Trump had spoken with Saudi Arabia's Crown Prince, Mohammed bin Salman. And during that call, according to sources familiar with it, there was a push for de-escalation and concerns about these potential U.S. strikes were expressed. So Trump now says that the perimeters of a deal are in place, but it's hard to know exactly what that means because just on Friday, he had said that he had plans to hit Iran hard, that that was a possibility. And when he was asked about the ongoing negotiations, the potential for some sort of a deal, he did not express a lot of hope. He said that he was losing faith in Iran's leadership and that they had just been making him angry. Take a listen to how he framed how those talks had been going.
3: I'm losing faith in them because they do lie and they do misrepresent. Well, the other day, the five missiles were shot. We knocked them down, but we were in the midst of a negotiation. I mean, I'm waiting for Steve to call me. How's the negotiation going? And instead, I got a call from Pete that they just shot five missiles at one of our bases in Jordan.
2: So where do things stand right now? Trump says that any sort of a deal would include the immediate opening of the Strait of Hormuz, as well as an end to Iran's nuclear program. Iranian state media has given no indication that Iran specifically asked for these strikes to be called off, nor that they have changed their stance on the Strait of Hormuz, which has been one of those key sticking points throughout this process. Fred?
1: All right. Julia Benbrook, thank you so much. CNN's Claire Sebastian has a closer look at how Iran and the U.S. got to this point.
4: President Donald Trump claims in his Truth Social post that he backed off his threats of escalation in Iran because the outlines of a deal have been reached. And because of that, he had been asked, he said, by Iran and other Middle Eastern countries to hold off on major new strikes to give diplomacy a chance. Well, Iran's state media reacted with glee and derision, giving no indication that the country had asked for the attacks to be called off. Trump also didn't mention which other Middle Eastern countries had asked for a delay. But that decision came just hours after he had spoken on the phone to the Saudi Crown Prince, Mohammed bin Salman, clearly alarmed at both Trump's rhetoric and Iranian threats of retaliation, particularly when it comes to energy sites in the region. Well, the Crown Prince urged Trump to, quote, prioritize dialogue to reduce escalation, according to a readout of the call published by Saudi Arabia's state news agency. Well, the other part of this is that the U.S. may also be concerned about Iranian retaliation. Well, the U.S. is still clearly the stronger power militarily. This war, now in its sixth month, has left it somewhat drained of military stockpiles. Its reserves of Patriot interceptors, for example, a critical defensive weapon, are down to about a third of their pre-war level, according to the Center for Strategic and International Studies. And given the expansion of the war that we've seen over the past week, strikes on the Red Sea by the Houthis, a drone strike on an Egyptian port, Trump may be looking to avoid a cycle of escalation that risks getting out of control. Well, the halt in attacks is, Trump says, contingent on a deal being made, quote, rapidly. No specific timeline has been set. But this pattern of threats and then backing down has been repeated many times. And for the ultimatum to work, Iran has to believe that the U.S. is willing and able to follow through. Claire Sebastian, CNN, London.
1: All right, we continue to follow breaking news on the raging fire catastrophe unfolding in the Pacific Northwest. Oregon and Washington are trapped in their worst wildfire season in more than three decades, with a staggering 2 million acres already turned to ash. In Washington state, a state of emergency has been declared as crews battle 10 massive blazes. Three of those infernos are tearing through Spokane County alone.
5: It's hot. There's a car.
6: Oh, they're turning around.
7: Oh, Jesus.
1: I mean, look at this devastating new video. Homes completely swallowed by fire, incinerated in a matter of minutes as the flames race through neighborhoods.
8: This is a nuclear bomb going off in our neighborhood.
9: Never have I seen the fire this close and coming over the ridge like that.
1: So far, at least 600 structures are gone. Roughly 5,000 more are under imminent threat right now. And you can hear the monstrous winds that responders are fighting. The Washington National Guard has been mobilized, and more than 4,000 personnel are on the front line statewide, including emergency crews rushing in from 14 states. Let's go to CNN's Chris Warren with more on the forecast and these challenging fire conditions.
10: Across the Pacific Northwest, including eastern Washington, is a 1 out of 3 elevated threat today. On Saturday, it was a high-end 3 out of 3 extreme. Winds have come down considerably, seeing the winds today gusting up to about 20 miles an hour, while several hours of the day on Saturday, winds were frequently blowing from 20 to 30 miles an hour and gusting at times stronger than 40. Smoke remains a concern. Winds are going to shift from the north, and that'll help bring in even more smoke to the Pacific Northwest from Canada. And then dealing with the heat, still dangerously hot across the desert Southwest and Southern California, parts of Montana, and outside of the higher elevations in the inner Mountain West, it is going to be hot as well. Some of these temperature readings in Phoenix, we're going to be seeing up to 115, about 10 degrees hotter than what you would expect, even here in the hottest time of the year for the deserts. Heat dome in place, helping to intensify that heat, extreme heat risk in some of these areas in purple. Then we're going to watch that risk get up to major in the Portland-Vancouver area here in the Pacific Northwest as we continue to watch the fire danger across the Pacific Northwest. After some brief cooling, the heat returns even west of the Cascades, close to 90 in Seattle on Wednesday, topping 100 in Portland.
1: All right, Chris Warren, thank you so much. And dramatic moments unfolding on the front lines of Europe's wildfire emergency. Last week, France and Spain, and now Greece is taking the brunt of it, where fierce gale force winds have forced hundreds of families to flee their homes. It has created a literal nightmare for crews on the ground. And in the air, the ultimate tragedy struck today. Disturbing new video shows the exact moment. Two firefighting helicopters collided mid-air just west of Athens, sending one of those aircrafts right there in that moment, crashing to the ground. CNN Greece has now confirmed that a Greek pilot and a Danish pilot were killed in that crash. Two other crew members, one Greek, one British national, have been rescued alive. All right, still to come, the late Senator Lindsey Graham's sister officially running for her brother's seat in South Carolina. Why that's causing some unrest within the Republican Party. And later, a stunning revelation that William Shatner and his daughter were both fighting cancer at the same time. We'll hear from them, and they'll talk about their mutual survival stories.

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1: All right, South Carolina Republicans vying for Lindsey Graham's Senate seat will face off in two primary debates this week. The late senator's sister, interim Senator Darlene Graham, who was appointed after her brother's sudden death last month, will be among the candidates on stage. This marks a critical moment for Graham as she now has the president, President Trump's backing for a full term. His endorsement has some within the party quietly stewing. CNN reporter Patrick Svitek is joining us right now with more details on this. Patrick, I mean, many state Republicans saw Graham's temporary appointment as, you know, a fitting tribute to her late brother. But the tune has changed now when discussing a full term. They see Graham, you know, as a political unknown. So what's going on here? And how is she being prepped for, you know, her first debate?
2: Yeah. As you pointed out, this very short special primary election remains competitive despite the fact that President Trump has endorsed Darlene Graham. There's, I think, a few reasons for that, as we outlined in our story yesterday. Number one, Republicans in South Carolina don't know a lot about her politics. Number two, this is a once-in-a-generation opportunity, arguably. South Carolina is a red state. Lindsey Graham had this seat for a long time. The next person who wins it could have it for a long time as well. And so it's a really big opportunity. And number three, we've seen President Trump's influence in South Carolina take a little bit of a hit recently, most recently in the Republican primary for governor, where he initially backed Pamela Evett, who advanced to a runoff, but then lost badly to Alan Wilson in that runoff. As she was headed for defeat in that runoff, President Trump had to kind of expand his endorsement to also include Alan Wilson. So those are some of the reasons why South Carolina Republicans look at his endorsement of Darlene Graham and right now are just thinking this is not a done deal yet.
1: Uh-huh. So Trump's endorsement, it didn't stop others from saying, I want in. You know, they're throwing their hat into the ring. So how, what is the competition? How is it shaping up?
2: Yeah, some of Darlene Graham's most prominent opponents in this very short race, like I mentioned, are two congressmen, Ralph Norman, Russell Fry, and then also former governor and former congressman Mark Sanford. These are pretty well-known names in South Carolina politics, if not statewide, at least in the regions that they represent or have represented. And so far, they're not drawing very sharp contrast with Darlene Graham, but they are talking about being, for example, proven conservatives and having a long track record in the state. And of course, that's an indirect contrast with her, who, like I said, people just don't know enough about her politics and her record in the state, even though I should note she has been involved in state government in relatively low profile positions for a while. So, for example, she's been a commissioner on the Commission for the Blind. But of course, you know, that is a state agency. It's not the same as serving in an elected position in Congress representing the state. And so South Carolina Republicans are still, you know, learning a lot more about her now.
1: Mm-hmm. Voters having a lot to consider. All right, Patrick Svitek, thank you so much.
2: Thank you.
1: All right, just hours after the U.S. appeared on the brink of another major military strike against Iran, President Trump says he is hitting pause. What's behind his decision and how it might affect any future peace negotiations?
3: He is transcendent.
4: She was the best at it. It is the biggest upset in sports history.
5: Decades in sports.
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0: All right, new today. President Trump says he will hold off on new attacks on Iran as long as there is quick progress on a proposed deal with Tehran. The pause comes after Trump said Iran and other Middle Eastern countries made an appeal to give diplomacy time to work. With us now is Gershon Baskin. He is a former hostage negotiator and is the Middle East director at the International Communities Organization. Great to see you. I mean, this is really fascinating. I mean, if you're a negotiator for Iran and you look at the number of times the U.S. has threatened to attack Iran only to back away at the moment, I mean, does this change the method of negotiations? How do you read all of this?
1: Well, I think from Iran's position, they feel like they have the upper hand. They're winning in this war. They've won the war in terms of the way they perceive it and the backing down of Trump each time he wants to indicate that negotiations are going on. It's another victory for Iran. This is how the Iranian media is projecting it. This is how Iranian leaders are talking about it. And I'm not sure that we fully understand why President Trump is giving in to allow them to have a sense of victory when President Trump keeps saying we decimated them, we destroyed them, their army is gone, their ability to fight back is gone. And it's obvious that Iran is not the same kind of rational actor that the United States has experienced in other wars. And Iran is willing to launch a war against all of its neighbors and damage the entire global economy by attacking infrastructure of oil and gas, means of production of energy, distilleries. It's just the kind of thing that no one knows how to expect. What was supposed to be a war over the Iranian nuclear program has become a war over free transit in Hormuz. The war has completely changed.
0: Is the U.S. Iran, serious about a diplomatic solution?
1: I think that the parties that are most interested in a diplomatic solution are the Gulf Arab states, the Saudis, the Emiratis, the Kuwaitis, the Bahrainis, all these Gulf states that are producing oil and whose shipping of oil is damaged by the closure of the Straits of Hormuz and Bab al-Mamda, jeopardizing their ability to continue to have oil flow around the world. And we're seeing a price of gas going up in the United States. We'll see what happens on Wall Street tomorrow. This is deeply affecting the global economy. And this is why I think Trump keeps holding off on a decision to move forward with the war and deliver the devastating blow that he's been talking about.
0: I also want to ask you about Gaza. President Trump announced a deal that would see Hamas disarmed in Gaza and for Israel to withdraw. You said the moment to disarm Hamas is now. Why do you think that, and how much hope do you have in this kind of agreement?
1: We have a period of time when the stars seem aligned, where both Hamas is at its weakest point ever. It's under tremendous amount of pressure from the mediators of Egypt, Qatar, Turkey, and the 2 million Gazans who have been held hostage now for 9 months by the continuation of the war when it should have ended last November. We also have a reality where Israel is heading for elections, and Prime Minister Netanyahu, who's not doing well in the polls, his strongest asset that he presents to the to the Israeli public is his strong relationship with President Trump. So the Americans know that Netanyahu is in a position where he can't really say no, even though his base is strongly against this agreement. There's still great misunderstanding of what the agreement is and dissatisfaction in Israel that Hamas is not really going to disarm. They're going to store the weapons. But someone on the American team told me the intention is to eventually destroy those weapons. We have to understand that this is going to take time. It's not overnight. It's not a matter of days or weeks even. But it is a first step on a process that should have happened already 9 months ago. And it's good that it's happening now.
0: Both Hamas and Israel, have added caveats to the deal, essentially saying the other side has to go first. There are reports today that Israeli Prime Minister Netanyahu is expressing doubts about the deal. So what will it take to actually see this go through?
1: Right. Both sides are expressing doubts and they're speaking to their own base. But in reality, this process is going to be controlled by the Board of Peace. And we should see action moving within 2 weeks is what they've allowed themselves to work out the modalities. The actions that need to happen is pressure on Israel to begin to withdraw, pressure on Hamas to begin to collect weapons and turn them over to a newly deployed Palestinian police force under the National Committee for the Administration of Gaza, the Technocratic Committee, who are gearing up to going to Gaza for the first time since they were established 8 months ago. And the process of recovery and rebuilding Gaza will begin slowly. Again, it's a process that will take time. The first steps are most difficult, and that's why I think the Americans and the mediators are watching very carefully. They were very smart to create a verification mechanism composed of a number of different countries in order to ensure that not only will this agreement have agreement on both sides, but it will actually be implemented.
0: All right. Gershon Baskin, always a pleasure having you. Thank you.
1: Thank you.
0: All right, still to come, the case that could shake the Trump administration's immigration policy is how this man won the right to return to the U.S. despite signing his deportation papers.

0: tonight at 9 on CNN and next day on the CNN app.
1: All right, welcome back. A federal judge has ordered the Trump administration to return a man it deported to Honduras back to the U.S. In a ruling this week, the judge said 20-year-old Jose Eliezer Martinez Andino was likely denied due process, including access to an attorney before he was deported. CNN national correspondent Rafael Romo joining me now with more on this. You've been following this, and it's not over yet.
2: It's not over yet. It's still an ongoing case, and it's been ongoing since he was deported in April. And Fred, it's a case that has the potential of setting precedent when it comes to deportations and involves the rights of immigrants and due process as defined by the Fifth Amendment of the Constitution. A federal judge in the District of Columbia has ruled the U.S. Justice Department must facilitate the return of a Honduran man who was deported to his native country in April because the Department of Homeland Security may have violated his due process rights by allegedly not allowing him access to an attorney and coercing him to sign papers for voluntary departure he did not understand. In her ruling issued in June, Judge Beryl Howell at the U.S. District Court for the District of Columbia said that plaintiff Jose Eliezer Martinez Andino, who is an immigrant from Honduras with no criminal history, but with a 3-year-old U.S. citizen daughter dependent on the authorization he held to work legally in the United States, was removed from this country in a manner that boggles the mind. According to court documents, Martinez Andino, who worked as a mechanic in North Carolina and is now 21 years old, was detained in Montana in March and placed in ICE custody, even though he had special immigrant juvenile status that allowed him to live and work in the United States. In other words, he was legal. In the documents, Martinez Andino also alleges that he was coerced to sign two forms agreeing to voluntary departure. He was also deprived of access to his retained counsel, his attorney, for 10 days and flown to Honduras by the U.S. government on April 10, 2026, barely 3 weeks after his civil arrest. In an interview in Tela, Honduras, where he awaits his return to the U.S., Martinez Andino told CNN in Espanol he was denied his rights multiple times.
3: Me dijeron que si no firmaba la deportación, podría estar preso de 6 a 8 meses.
4: ¿Le dieron alguna justificación o algo para decirle?
3: No, nada, o sea, no tienes derecho a ver a un juez ni un abogado, vas para afuera. Eso fue lo que me dijeron.
2: In a statement, the Department of Homeland Security told CNN that Jose Martinez Andino originally entered the country illegally through Mexico in 2020, but acknowledged that his removal proceedings were later dismissed by an immigration judge without prejudice in 2023.

0: The statement also says that Martinez Sandino was issued a voluntary departure and departed the country on April 10. He received full due process. Any claims that he was not allowed access to an attorney are false. But it seems like Judge Howell thinks Martinez deserves the chance to litigate his claims in a federal court and directed the Department of Justice and Homeland Security to continue, quote, in a prompt and expeditious manner, efforts to facilitate his return to this country. In other words, the judge says he's got to be able to come back to the country to defend himself here.
1: And the Department of Justice or this administration has to facilitate his return and get him back to the States.
0: According to the judge, yes.
1: Yeah. All right. Thank you so much, Rafael Romo. Appreciate it. All right. There's a battle brewing over the future of the Democratic Party. That fight will be on full display Tuesday with primaries in Michigan and Missouri. And tonight on The Whole Story, CNN's Donny O'Sullivan takes a look at the growing power of Democratic progressives. He speaks with activists, candidates, and controversial voices online from across the Democratic spectrum. Here's Donny with a preview.
2: Hey, Fred, there has been a war happening in the Democratic Party over the past few months, and we've been following that as all these primaries play out. Really a big debate about how far left the party should go. One person who says the party has not gone left enough is Cynthia Nixon. She played Miranda in Sex and the City, and you might remember that she ran for governor of New York in 2018. As we were on this journey at the No Kings protest a couple of months ago, we spoke to her. Here's what she had to say.
3: I think the Democratic Party, because of its donor base, keeps trying to push its base towards the center, and nobody wants to be in the center right now.
2: I've always identified as a Miranda.
3: So. Well, thank you.
2: What has, do you think, changed within the Democratic Party since you ran for governor?
3: I think not enough has changed within the Democratic Party. And I think the Democratic Party is a slow, lumbering giant, very slow to wake up.
4: No kings!
5: No kings!
4: No Cuomo!
5: No Cuomo!
4: No ICE!
5: No ICE!
3: The election of Zohran Mamdani to Democratic Socialist, which is a dirty word for a lot of people. We've got more and more people like him running across the country.
4: Today in New York City!
2: And obviously, since then, the Democratic Socialists have had a lot of success this summer, including here at the Democratic primaries in New York City. But of course, the big test in this debate will come on Tuesday, that crucial U.S. Senate Democratic primary in Michigan. Fred?
1: All right, Donny O'Sullivan, thank you so much. Be sure to tune in to The Whole Story with Anderson Cooper, The Left Insurgency. It airs tonight at 8 p.m. on CNN and the next day on the CNN app. All right, straight ahead here in the CNN newsroom. The next moon landing is going to be rough. We'll tell you about the rocket on a collision course with the lunar surface and why SpaceX is excited about the mission, even though it's gone wrong.

0: 800-821-4000.
1: All right, a SpaceX rocket is speeding toward a crash landing on the moon. It's been drifting aimlessly through space since launching a pair of lunar landers in January of last year. Well, this rocket will now hit the moon's surface Wednesday morning at 5,400 miles an hour with the force equal to 3 tons of TNT. This can't be good, right? Well, the rocket will then create a giant dust cloud that scientists actually want to study and stargazers just want to watch. So let's get some perspective on that cosmic crash. We're joined now by CNN aerospace analyst Miles O'Brien. Always great to see you. You always help us understand the whole big picture. So crash landing sounds not good, but then to see that scientists want to actually study the dust, so this is potentially good. So where are you on all this?
2: there's some lemonade in here. If lemons,
1: so.
2: Fred, for sure. If there was a moon encampment and this was going anywhere near human beings, we'd be very worried, of course. Yes. In this case, no, there's nobody there on the moon that we know of, and we're pretty certain of that one. And the fact that it is going to hit the moon and kick up this dust cloud, and astronomers can actually watch that happen, gets them very, very excited because they can determine exactly what that, how those dust clouds act and how they work. And if you go back to 2009, Fred, there was a spacecraft that NASA deliberately crashed into the south pole of the moon called L-Cross. And it was that crash and that plume that allowed them to determine that there was actually ice water on the moon. So a lot of science can come out of this.
1: From mistakes.
2: But it is important. It's important that these things happen on purpose, right?
1: Right. Because, I mean, this one is an unintended consequence. The one that you just described, that was an intention. So now, yeah, so I really better understand your lemonade, you know, kind of, comparison here. So how is it they are able to now turn kind of this unintended consequence into something potentially good? So the right tools were already there.
2: The whole world will be watching. The whole world will be watching, Frederick. I remember back in 1994, Shoemaker-Levy 9. It was a comet that broke up in space into a dozen or so pieces, and it hit Jupiter over the course of a week. And the world was mesmerized by this. Now, this impact is going to be just a tiny fraction of that, but every telescope that can will be aiming at it to see what this all looks like. And it's a bit of a novelty, but some good science might come out of it. But there is something to remember here. Space is getting more and more crowded. And as these launches become more routine, some protocols and rules on what to do with these spent rockets should be considered and enacted, don't you think?
1: Yes, because space junk can be a problem. I mean, why do we now want to, you know, pollute our universe in some other new kind of way?
2: It's what humans do, I guess, right? We go places and we leave trash, right? It's pretty bad.
1: Bring your trash home, right?
2: Yeah. Or at least put it in a place where it's not going to clonk anybody on the head. this SpaceX rocket could have been nudged in a way that it would have gone into a solar orbit, but no one seemed to care too much. And there it is on its way to a high-speed impact.
1: Yeah. But what was the original plan? What did they hope was going to happen to this rocket?
2: Well, it was unintended that it would hit the moon. It was just kind of bad luck. They could have fired a rocket a little bit longer and changed the orbit ever so slightly. But this was launched to send two landers to the moon. This was back in January of 25. One of the landers failed. One of them succeeded. So that the mission was a success. And this upper stage, this hulk of a rocket, is just out there. Meandering around in orbit, doing its thing, doing what Newton would say it would do, which is to say never slow down. And unfortunately, it happened to coincide, its orbit happened to coincide with the orbit of the moon. But look at the poor moon, Fred. Look at all those pockmarks on it. It's used to getting pummeled.
1: Really?
2: We're just going to give it one more shot.
1: Goodness. Yeah, one more crater. Okay, are people going to be able to watch all this? Or something.
2: You won't be able to see it with the naked eye. But if you've got a good telescope, 2:30 a.m. Eastern time, you do the conversions. but looking at it, you won't see it. It'll be about a second. I think just get up in the morning and watch CNN, and you'll see the footage from all the great astronomers from all over the world.
1: Of course, we'll have the best pictures. All right, Miles O'Brien, great to see you. Thank you so much.
2: Pleasure, Fred.
1: All right, speaking of space, William Shatner. Well, he has a new mission to go where he's never gone before.
0: I'm doing the one in the desert in the spring.
3: The one you're doing Coachella?
0: Coachella.
3: You're going to do Coachella?
0: A half hour in Coachella and a half hour in...
4: My daughter was like, this is frightening. Coachella.

0: All right, he's explored the final frontier. Now William Shatner is heading into the desert. After battling cancer, the 95-year-old Star Trek actor is giving heavy metal a try and plans to perform at next year's Coachella. CNN's Alex Michelson has the story.
1: This idea of both of you getting stage 4 cancer at the same
2: time. Yeah, well, I thought it was a brilliant idea.
3: I know. We were really clever.
4: William Shatner fought aliens as Captain Kirk on Star Trek.
5: Where are the Tribbles?
4: Fought criminals as T.J. Hooker.
6: Let's take a ride downtown.
7: Oh, please.
4: And fought courtroom battles as Denny Crane on Boston Legal.
8: It was an accident.
4: But in real life, he fought stage 4 skin cancer, while his daughter, Melanie, was battling stage 4 breast cancer.
1: Who was first? You were first.
4: Melanie self-discovered a lump on her breast. At first, doctors said it was fine, but she insisted they recheck it.
9: Under her breath, she said, now I would have missed that.
4: While Melanie was sick, her dad asked a doctor to check out a lump on his neck.
2: He put his hands on her and said, you better get this out.
9: I just thought, I don't think I can survive losing him. Like, I think I'll just, it'll be too much for me and I'll die too.
4: Doctors removed Shatner's mass and gave him immunotherapy.
2: One day, a year or two ago, my oncologist said, you're free.
4: Melanie's treatment, a double mastectomy, 6 rounds of chemo, 30 rounds of radiation, and a year of immunotherapy. She's now in remission.
2: Just a few years ago, both diagnoses would have been pack your bags and get ready to die.
7: Here's her story.
4: Father and daughter are now talking about their journeys in their new podcast, No Time But Now.
2: There's no time but now to lead your life.
4: The podcast has meant quality family time for the father of 3 daughters. Melanie was born 2 years before the debut of Star Trek on NBC in 1966.
1: Yeah. Star Trek is 60 years old.
2: I know.
1: How do you think about that?
3: That's so old.
10: These are the voyages of the Starship Enterprise.
2: It's a phenomenon.
1: Right.
2: It's a phenomenon that I have discounted from time to time.
4: Shatner's upcoming book, William Shatner and You, is about how his roles changed the lives of his fans. Something that makes him emotional to think about.
2: So many people have come up to me and said, I am this because of you.
11: Once again, we've saved civilization as we know it.
1: To me, Star Trek, more than anything, is about an exploration of what it means to be human.
3: Hmm.
1: Do you think that as
2: See,
1: well?
2: That's beautifully put, and I agree with that.
8: I'm from Iowa. I only work in outer space.
1: Would you play Kirk again?
2: Depends on the story.
1: What are you most excited about in the future?
2: My heavy metal!
4: That's right, Shatner is performing heavy metal music for the first time.
2: I'm beginning to get it. It isn't so much when do I come in, it's I gotta feel the music and then come in with the lyrics.
1: Yeah.
2: And it's all about
3: rage.
2: Passion!
3: Rage.
1: Did you see your dad as a heavy metal star?
3: No, I missed that one.
4: His band set to play at Riot Fest in Chicago this fall, and then...
2: And I'm doing the one in the desert in spring.
1: The one you're doing Coachella?
3: Coachella.
1: You're going to do Coachella?
2: Playing
1: heavy metal music?
3: My daughter was like, there's not Coachella.
2: It's frightening.
1: Yeah. Is that the secret, though, to be excited about the future?
2: You got to be.
4: Alex Michelson, CNN, Los Angeles.
0: He's exciting right now. All right, now to a remarkable story of conservation and community. This week's CNN hero is a true trailblazer in environmental protection. She became the very first wildlife veterinarian in her home country of Uganda, devoting her career to protecting endangered mountain gorillas. But when she realized their survival was deeply connected with the conditions in the local communities, she took action. Today, her groundbreaking mission is helping both the gorillas and their human neighbors to thrive together.
12: The mountain gorillas used to be one of the most critically endangered species on Earth. When I first came out here as a vet student, I realized how intelligent they were, and you know, I felt a really deep connection. I was like, wow. I felt it was so important that they're protected. Winnie Impenetrable National Park is home to 43% of the world's endangered mountain gorillas. Windy is threatened by a lot of high human population growth. There's a lot of interaction between the gorillas and the people. We used to find that people were not hygienic. Gorillas were picking up preventable diseases, basically. And this made me realize that you couldn't protect the gorillas without improving the health of their human neighbors.
6: Gandhi.
13: Again.
12: We started the Village Health and Conservation Team approach in 2007. They do a lot of good work promoting health and hygiene practices. And now we're reaching over 10,000 households.
6: We can make each other sick.
14: Yeah.
6: But we're not making each other sick because you're clean.
12: Over time, we have seen huge changes. Having a clean toilet, hand washing station, a separate of the world's endangered mountain gorillas. Bwindi is threatened by a lot of high human population growth. There's a lot of interaction between the gorillas and the people. We used to find that people were not hygienic. Gorillas were picking up preventable diseases, basically. And this made me realize that you couldn't protect the gorillas without improving the health of their human neighbors.
6: Gandhi.
13: Again.
12: We started the Village Health and Conservation Team approach in 2007. They do a lot of good work promoting health and hygiene practices. And now we're reaching over 10,000 households.
6: You can make each other sick.
14: Yeah.
6: But we're not making each other sick because you're clean.
12: Over time, we have seen huge changes. Having a clean toilet, hand washing station, a separate animal house. At the same time, we want to make sure that they're less dependent on the forest by finding them sustainable livelihoods. You cannot keep the gorillas healthy when people next to them are poor. Protect the gorillas without improving the health of their human neighbors.
6: Gandhi.
13: Again.
12: We started the Village Health and Conservation Team approach in 2007. They do a lot of good work promoting health and hygiene practices, and now we're reaching over 10,000 households.
6: You can make each other sick.
14: Yeah.
6: But we're not making each other sick because you're clean.
12: Over time, we have seen huge changes. Having a clean toilet, hand washing station, a separate animal house. At the same time, we want to make sure that they're less dependent on the forest by finding them sustainable livelihoods. You cannot keep the gorillas healthy when people next to them are poor, hungry. It just can't work. We found out that the coffee farmers were not getting a fair market price and were still entering the forest to poach. So then we started to sell the coffee. We give them an above market price, and a donation from every bag goes to support community health, gorilla health and conservation education. This is showing people that we care about not just the gorillas, but we also care about them. Gorilla tourism has completely transformed the lives of the people here. And engaging local communities is our way of making sure that gorillas are being protected. I always get very excited when I hear that baby mountain gorilla has been born. And as long as the communities see the gorillas as their future, the numbers are going to keep growing.
15: This is CNN Breaking News.
0: Hello again, everyone. Thank you so much for joining me. I'm Frederica Whitfield, and we begin with this breaking news, a catastrophic wildfire emergency engulfing the Pacific Northwest of this country. Oregon and Washington are battling their worst wildfire season in three decades, with more than 2 million acres already scorched. In Washington state, a state of emergency has been declared as exhausted crews battle 10 massive blazes. And three of those infernos are tearing through Spokane County alone, where at least 600 structures have already been incinerated. Around 5,000 others are under imminent threat.
16: This is a nuclear bomb going off in our neighborhood.
17: Never have I seen the fire this close and coming over the ridge like that.
18: Holy crap. What do you feel?
19: It's hot. There's a car.
18: Oh, they're turning around.
0: I mean, just look at the sheer terror these families are facing. Fast-moving walls of fire are ripping through residential streets, reducing entire neighborhoods to piles of smoking rubble in a matter of minutes. And you can hear the serious challenges that crews are facing. Those ferocious howling winds are fueling these massive walls of flame. More than 4,000 personnel are responding to the fires, including the Washington National Guard and teams from 14 states. And while there are no confirmed injuries at this hour, the local fire chief warns they are preparing for a, quote, potential loss of life. Last hour, I spoke to Noah Bolter, an anchor with our local affiliate KHQ, about the destruction that he is seeing on the ground.
14: In this Indian Trail neighborhood in Northwest Spokane. I'll step off so we can give you a look as to what we're seeing right here. But this is Tiffany Road, and you can see on both sides of the road just devastation. You can see cars and people driving through this area. Many families just now discovering that their home is gone. In the distance, you can see some of them walking through the rubble. I've been speaking with several families who are doing just that, some using bricks and rocks that are still around their property to step through the hot rubble in order to grab valuables and see if they're salvageable. I spoke with the family earlier that was able to locate a safe, but their concerns are that it burnt up so much that nothing inside was salvageable. And then if I can actually show you this real quick, I just got done speaking with a family who discovered this little soccer ball. It belongs to a six-year-old boy out here. The family, devastated by the loss of their home, surprised to find that anything still standing. But the fact that it's a little soccer ball, still with air in it, it was on the edge of their property, and their home is entirely gone. What these families are dealing with right now, it's unbelievable. You don't know what you would feel in these situations, but again, they're just waking up now and discovering that their home is lost. Live in Spokane, Noah Bolter, Nonstop Local.
0: I mean, no, it's incredible, and that really does hit home with, you know, the small things that people are able to salvage after devastation like this. But I wonder if you can kind of tell us about this neighborhood. Just looking at, you know, when you all panned the shot and showed us, it looks like these houses were fairly close together. How large of a neighborhood is this? Or is this an area, you know, that is very vast? Help kind of paint a picture for us. Take us there.
14: Yeah, well, I'll step off again and give you another look. And what I can tell you is this is on the side of the Spokane River that the fire did not start on. So some of the families here, and many, many families had multiple homes in the neighborhood. I've already spoken with one family who had loved ones, family members, blood with three different homes that all three burnt down right over here. I spoke with another family who says as soon as the fire jumped the river, that's when they raced to grab their belongings. That's when they grabbed everything they could, packed up those valuables, and that's when those level three evacuations kicked in and they had to take off. So the Indian Trail neighborhood as a whole, it's a pretty large neighborhood here in Spokane. This is just one portion of it, but just walking down this portion of the neighborhood, which I've done several times this morning, dozens of homes are destroyed, and many of them very close with their neighbors.
0: And I also asked him about those little flames that you did see at some of the properties. That's natural gas burning off. Thanks so much to KHQ anchor Noah Bolter. All right, joining me right now is Tom Stokesbury. He is the lead public information officer for California Interagency Incident Management Team 7. Tom, good to see you. Your team literally just assumed command of the Spokane fires today. So with three blazes burning right now, what is the priority? How are you tackling this?
20: Well, right now we have a 130-person incident management team here with another 250 firefighters on the ground. We have additional resources on order. Priority right now is the Autumn Lane fire. The Fairview fire and the Old Trails fire are really moderate in their activity right now. Everything's staying within that footprint. But the Autumn Lane has grown to about 3,300 acres. So currently we have good air. So we're able to get the air attack in the air. We've got our VLATs, which is our very large air tankers. Our super scoopers are all in the air working it right now. We also had two hotshot crews. One is the El Dorado hotshots from California, and another crew show up, and they are currently on the line. So we've got both the type ones in the air and the ground working these fires.
0: Mm. And so when you say good air, meaning that you have, you know, lower wind gusts, because yesterday it really kicked up quite a bit. It looks a little calmer, at least when you look at the backdrop of the anchor, the television anchor that we're talking to. So, you know, how are you able to navigate? Because this is very widespread, these blazes. You know, are you going to be able to have the greatest success by tackling it by air or on the ground?
20: Well, really, both those resources complement each other. And when I say good air, I mean, it's one, it's clear, it's visibility. The smoke is lifted and we can see. And then, of course, as you just said, our wind is definitely down. So our air resources complement our ground resources. They work in tandem with one another. And that's how we really can get control of a fire. Right now, they're making good progress. But in addition to them, we still have our strike teams of engines in there, our structure protection. There's still a lot of structures that we are protecting that have not been impacted yet. So we have multitude of fronts that we are attacking this fire on.
0: How do you try to protect those structures? Because as far we understand, 600 structures have been destroyed. What's the technique, you know, you're able to use to protect remaining structures that are, you know, facing threats?
20: Yeah, a vast majority of those structures were lost during the initial attack, the first, you know, few hours, 12 hours of this fire. And that was due to an extremely wind event that's pushing that fire. At that point, it's really life is the top priority. And that's getting the public to safety. And of course, our firefighters keeping them safe. Today, what we're doing is structure protection. We have crews in and around those structures that have not been impacted yet. We're laying hose around them. We're clearing them. We're giving a defensible space to them. And then, our crews are working on the fire front, which they are talking with our structure protection groups. So we communicate quite a bit, and we get the protection around those structures that we need. And not only just our structures, but also our critical infrastructure, power lines, et cetera.
0: What about evacuations or people who are not evacuating because they want to try to protect their property? They want to, you know, try and, you know, use pool water to help, you know, protect their homes, all the different methods that we've seen from a variety of, you know, neighborhoods along the West Coast during wildfire situations like this.
20: Yeah, I would say when you go to a level 3 or a mandatory evacuation, please heed those warnings. I think yesterday showed basically the work between the local firefighters and the law enforcement and the public to heed those warnings really saved lives. A lot of people took those warnings to heart. They got out of there. And I really, truly believe we saved lives there. It was really a heroic effort by the local fire departments, the local law enforcement, and of course, the public.
0: Mm-hmm. What is it going to take in your view to you know, put these fires out? I mean, are we talking about days, you know, of battling these blazes? Are we talking about, you know, a need for, you know, Mother Nature, big thunderstorms without lightning? I mean, what is it going to take in your view?
20: Well, for these particular fires here on the Spokane area fires, the three fires that we're working on, we feel confident that we are going to get a handle on these. There's fires all up and down the Pacific Northwest. That's Oregon, Washington. A lot of them are being spread by extreme fuel conditions, extreme weather conditions. Right now, we're going to get a break in the weather, and that's going to last at least till Friday before it starts to heat up and the wind comes again. So we have an opportunity here to really get ahead of these fires and make some headway on them. And that's what our goal is right now, is day by day, we're going to attack these fires with our tactics and our operations the best way we can. And the goal is to put these in check so that when these wind events and these heat come next weekend, that we have an opportunity to try to hold them in their current footprint.
0: All right. All the best and continued safety. Tom Stokesberry, appreciate it.
20: Thank you.
0: All right. Overseas, Moscow's mayor calls Saturday's bombing at a restaurant there a terrorist attack. The blast killed at least 2 people and wounded 21 others. State media reports a woman tried to enter the Balzi Rossi restaurant with what police say was an improvised explosive device. The woman was killed. No word yet on who is behind the bombing. Fred Plykin reports from Moscow.
5: Moscow's mayor has called an explosion that happened at a restaurant here in the Russian capital on Saturday evening an act of terrorism. Now, so far, the Russian authorities, of course, are still in the early stages of investigating exactly what happened there. But what we've gleaned so far is that apparently at 8 p.m. on Saturday evening, there was a private event going on in this upscale restaurant that is right in the heart of the Russian capital. One of the security guards who was on duty there noticed a courier, a woman, coming coming to the entrance with a package. He then searched that woman, and that is when a bomb detonated that seems to have been inside that package. The security guard was killed, the woman was killed, and another bystander, a customer of the restaurant, was also killed as well. So far, the Russians have not said who they believe was behind all of this or who they believe the target was of this attack. In the past, however, in similar instances, the Russians have pointed the finger of blame at the Ukrainians. In 2023, a well-known Russian blogger was killed. And over the past couple of years, several Russian generals were killed right here in Moscow in bomb attacks as well. And in those instances, the Russians have blamed the Ukrainians, specifically the Ukrainian military intelligence. Right now, however, the investigation is still very much in the early stages. But of course, it does come as security here in the Russian capital remains on high alert. Fred Plotkin, CNN, Moscow.
0: All right, thanks, Fred. All right, still to come, President Trump says he called off strikes against Iran, but there is a caveat. We'll tell you what he is saying Iran must do to keep the attacks on pause, and a showdown between Trump and Senate Majority Leader John Thune is splintering GOP unity ahead of the midterms. Hear what caused the fallout and why their relationship is about to hit an inflection.

0: CNN and next day on the CNN app.
1: All right, new today, President Trump says planned attacks on Iran are on hold after an appeal from Iran and other Middle Eastern countries. In a social media post, Trump warned that canceling the attacks was contingent on a proposed deal being quickly agreed to. He says that deal calls for the Strait of Hormuz to be fully reopened and, in his words, bringing an end to Iran's nuclear threat. There has been no official comment yet from Iran on Trump's announcement. CNN's Julia Benbrook is following all of this. Julia, where do things stand?
2: Well, officials had recently told CNN that President Donald Trump was considering planning for another wave of strikes there in Iran, and that some of that planning included the option of going after Iran's energy sites. So as that had been reported, Trump just late last night, took to social media to say that he had canceled those planned attacks, but that decision was contingent on Tehran rapidly making a deal. I want to pull up that post for you now. In this, Trump said that the United States remains, quote, locked and loaded, but went on to say, despite this, we have just been asked by Iran and other Middle Eastern countries to hold off any attack and that the perimeters of a deal has been agreed to. This move comes after Trump spoke with Saudi Arabia's Crown Prince Mohammed bin Salman. And according to people familiar with that conversation, there was a push for de-escalation and concerns were expressed about these potential new U.S. strikes. So Trump is saying that the perimeters of a deal have been agreed to. It's not exactly clear what that means, and it is a bit confusing because just on Friday, as Trump spoke at a cabinet meeting that took place at Camp David, he was pressed on what negotiations look like, if there is hope for diplomacy here. And he said that he was losing faith in Iran's leadership and that they had really just been making him angry lately. Take a listen to how he framed those recent developments.
3: I'm losing faith in them. Because they do lie and they do misrepresent. Well, the other day, the five missiles were shot. We knocked them down, but we were in the midst of a negotiation. I mean, I'm waiting for Steve to call me. How's the negotiation going? And instead, I got a call from Pete that they just shot five missiles at one of our bases in Jordan.
2: So where do things stand now? Throughout this more than 5 month long conflict, we have seen Trump go back and forth between expressing hope for diplomacy and threatening further military escalation. At this point, Trump says that there are perimeters of a deal in place. He says that any deal would include the immediate opening of the Strait of Hormuz and an end to Iran's nuclear ambitions. As you pointed out, Iran has not made a comment on this so far. There's been no indication that from Iranian state media that Iran directly asked for those attacks to be called off, and there's been no indication that they've changed their stance on the Strait of Hormuz, which has been a key sticking point throughout all of this. Trump did spend his weekend here in New Jersey at one of his properties nearby. We do expect him to travel back to Washington tonight.
1: All right. Julia Benbrook, thanks so much. All right. Earlier, I spoke with retired U.S. Army General Karen Gibson, and I asked her if the president's back and forth on the strikes between the U.S. and Iran either affects his credibility or shows a genuine interest in diplomacy. Have a listen.
4: I think, you know, throughout these last 5 months, there has been sometimes quite a whiplash back and forth between threats of imminent destruction and then the idea that we're on the verge of peace. And it does reflect some sense of urgency and a desire to end the conflict on terms that are favorable to us as quickly as possible. Any campaign like this has domestic political considerations, the price of gas, the threat of inflation, upcoming midterms, and a president who campaigned against forever wars. But that said, we haven't achieved the strategic objectives that we set out to accomplish, specifically putting enduring curbs on Iran's nuclear program. And now, really, for the last several months, we've been fighting to reopen the strait. The Gulf allies' concerns are real, and I think really driven in the last couple of weeks by Iran's demonstration that its ability to disrupt energy infrastructure across the broader Middle East is much greater than its ability to choke off the Strait of Hormuz with the Houthi threat of a blockade down at the Bab el-Mandeb and drone strikes or other attacks against port facilities in Yanbu, Aqaba, and even as far as Egypt.
1: So what are the strategic goals? Because I feel like if you ask a variety of people, it's kind of lost on folks about what is the goal here and is the United States getting any closer to its goal?
4: Well, the war was launched with an intent of enacting some enduring curbs on Iran's nuclear ambitions. And we are clearly not there yet. We have a more immediate goal, which is to restore normal commercial navigation through the Strait of Hormuz. And it's not just about navigation, but it's an ability to do business freely, again, across the broader Middle East. That is a more urgent objective, and it's really a precondition before we can even begin to address the nuclear-related issues.
1: And because there then seem to be a variety of goals, it means going about those goals is very different. There's a military strategy, a variety of military strategies, and a variety of diplomatic strategies. Do you see, are you optimistic about any particular route?
4: Well, let's talk about Iran's strategy. Iran's strategy is to survive, avoid capitulation. Let's remember, they see this as an existential fight for the survival of their state, at least the men who are in charge. That's how they see this. It's to survive, avoid capitulation, and to make the war so economically and politically untenable for the United States that we back off or ease up on some of the things that we are demanding of Iran. And I can't say that that hasn't worked yet. They truly believe that they have significant leverage, as they're demonstrating in the Strait of the Hormuz and with these drone and proxy and missile strikes across the region, that time is on their side. And I think in order for our economic and military pressure to work, we need to convince Iran the time is not on their side and that the longer this drags on, they will emerge eventually as an incredibly weakened, perhaps fatally weakened economically state. They need to understand that time is not on their side. If I could flip the script, that's the one thing I would change.
1: All right, straight ahead, a look inside the murder trial of a mother who admits to killing her three young children. What to expect from another emotional week of testimony against Lindsay Clancy.

0: difference in spending. There has been about $60 million in outside spending coming in for Haley Stevens and somewhere around $5 million to benefit Abdullah El-Sayed. So you have this massive contrast of how money is coming in at a time when there's a lot of concern on the Democratic side of the aisle about corruption, about ethics, about the influence of large corporations. So all of that has mixed together to kind of set the table for this race on Tuesday.
1: All right, and more on that. Money is a driver. AIPAC, as you mentioned, made reference to the American-Israel Public Affairs Committee, made a $30 million donation to Stevens' campaign. Michigan is the state with the largest Arab American population. So how do voters feel about outside money like that?
0: I think there are a lot of voters who are concerned about it. I mean, it's interesting because of the timing. There's been outside spending previously in elections here in Michigan to large degrees, but there's such a focus right now on influence and government. What's driving the government's decisions? Are corporations jacking up prices at the grocery store that people pay at the gas pumps? There's so much interest in that subject. And as that's happening, you see all of this money coming into the election and influencing the campaign. And I think voters are drawing connections between the two. I mean, there are a lot of voters that care about it. There are some that don't. But it is, I would say, the defining issue of this race right now. I mean, we have a couple of days to go. But you talk to a voter on the street, usually that's the issue they're going to go to.
1: And is there a way to gauge what it would mean for an El-Sayed victory for Democrats overall in this state?
0: I mean, there's so much there. I mean, whichever way this race goes, there's going to be a lot of conclusions that people are drawing. If El-Sayed wins, it's a massive victory for the grassroots, for the people, the candidates across the country who said, hey, we're not going to take corporate PAC money. It's going to shake up how Democratic politics have worked in Michigan. We've had many big races where kind of the establishment has been able to anoint a candidate early. That did not happen here. And El-Sayed was able to collect this grassroots kind of movement, bring in a lot of activists, volunteers, to energize his campaign. I was at an event he did yesterday in Grand Rapids, and there were about 200 people there just for a canvassing rally. He had been there a couple of weeks earlier with Bernie Sanders and got a few thousand people. He's really been able to harness the energy and to door knocking. His campaign says they've knocked over 200,000 doors. Haley Stevens, on the other hand, has been really working in the Metro Detroit area to try to juice the vote in Wayne and Oakland counties. And those are kind of two places, if you're watching this election on Tuesday, two counties you definitely want to keep an eye on.
1: All right, our thanks to Craig Mauger for joining us today. All right, Tuesday, don't miss key primary races across the country, including the consequential gubernatorial and congressional races of Michigan. Get election results all night Tuesday on CNN and on the CNN app. All right, tomorrow, testimony continues in the trial of Lindsay Clancy. She's the mother accused of killing her three children. During an emotional first week, Patrick Clancy took the stand against his ex-wife, and the jury later visited the crime scene. Lindsay Clancy is charged with three counts of first-degree murder in the deaths of her three children in 2023. CNN's Brinjen Grass has the latest on testimony expected this week.
2: So jurors were brought out of the courtroom and to the outside in what the court was calling a view. And essentially, this allowed jurors to visit three separate locations that they've been hearing so much testimony about. And that was of the CVS, also a restaurant. If you remember in the testimony, Patrick Clancy, the ex-husband of Lindsay Clancy, visited those two spots when he ran errands during the time that Lindsay Clancy took the life of her three children. They also had a chance to visit the home, the Duxbury house where the Clancy family lived. They visited the back of the house. That's where Lindsay Clancy was found semi-conscious after a failed suicide attempt. And then, of course, inside the house as well, where the three children were found in the basement. Now, jurors were instructed that they could make observations. They could listen to the prosecutors and the defense, and the judge was present as well as these visits. But they could not do any of their sort of own investigation. They couldn't open any drawers or anything like that. That was pretty much the morning of this Friday in court. And then jurors returned back to the courtroom and to hear some testimony. And a lot of the testimony was essentially from doctors and first responders, detectives who were at the scene and who were in the care of Lindsay Clancy and two of the three Clancy children at the hospitals that they were brought to. Emotional testimony. At times, Lindsay Clancy was sobbing through it.

0: it. And I want you to see one of those moments when there was an emergency doctor explaining how they worked to revive the youngest Clancy, Callan Clancy, in the hospital. Listen.
1: About how long into your care of Callan did he regain a heartbeat?
2: Probably from the time that he got to the ER, maybe like 10 minutes or so, I'm guessing.
1: At any point in time, did he regain the ability to breathe on his own while he was in your care?
2: No.
0: During this testimony, jurors also saw pictures of the wounds that Lindsay Clancy had on her arms, the cuts, her neck. And also there were moments that she was sobbing, not only on Friday, but also throughout testimony during the week, emotionally charged testimony at times, even the court really dismissing jurors earlier each day, possibly even to just give them a bit of a break. Now, the judge did say that they are on track as far as their schedule is. This trial is expected to last 6 to 8 weeks. Remember, at the end of it, jurors will be deliberating. What the defense argues is that Lindsay Clancy should not be held criminally responsible for the killings of her three children, and that she was going through a postpartum psychosis at the time that this happened. So that's what jurors will be deliberating at the end of this. Testimony does begin again on Monday. Bryn Gingras, CNN, New York, back to you.
3: All right. Thanks so much, Bryn. All right. Coming up, a judge ruled a Honduran man's rights were violated after he was removed from the U.S. And now he's waiting for a plane ride back to the U.S. to be reunited with his 3-year-old daughter.
4: Decades in sports. Tonight at 9 on CNN.

0: Masters, tomorrow night at 9.
1: All right, the U.S. Senate is rushing to get last-minute business done before the August recess begins a week from tomorrow. President Trump, however, has other ideas. He wants his Save America Act to get passed before then. As Manu Raju explains, that has put him on a collision course with the Senate Majority Leader.
2: Republican senators are growing anxious about the tension between President Trump and Senate Majority Leader John Thune. There's been a gulf between the two men that has grown only wider over a wide range of issues, ranging from Donald Trump's demand to blow up the Senate filibuster to pass his agenda along straight party lines. Thune simply does not want to go that route and says the votes aren't there to do that. Republicans say they'll need the filibuster someday when they're in the Senate minority. And then Trump wants to pass other parts of his agenda that simply don't have the votes to be approved in the United States Senate, like the Save America Act. That's a voting restrictions bill that Trump has been demanding for months. Thune says the votes are not there. In fact, there have been votes in the Senate to demonstrate that the votes are not there. But Trump will not take no for an answer. But there have been other issues as well. Trump deciding earlier this year to get behind John Cornyn's primary challenger in that all-important Texas Senate race. Thune had pleaded with Trump for months to back Cornyn, concerned that the person who won that race, Ken Paxton, who is now the nominee, that he may lose that seat that could cost them the majority in November. Trump didn't listen. And then there are other issues as well. Trump continuing to push his so-called anti-weaponization fund that Thune and other Republicans want him to pull the plug on because it's causing so many problems over getting other parts of Trump's agenda through. And what's causing a lot of frustration is Trump's refusal to offer a vote of confidence for Thune himself. When he was asked about this at the White House last week.
3: And do you think Senate Majority Leader John Thune, after the comments you heard regarding Save America and some other stuff, do you think he's still the man for the job?
4: Well, we're going to find out, and I'll let you know.
2: What do you say to the president who's not giving you a vote of confidence? What do you say to the president? What do you say to the president?
5: When's the last time we talked to the president?
6: Yeah, he doesn't vote in our election.
2: Now, the tension could hit a boiling point this week when the Senate is scheduled to go on a recess by the end of the week. But Trump has been demanding to blow that up, wants Thune to scrap the August recess and pass what's known as the budget resolution. That would pave the way for tens of billions of dollars for the Iran war and for new voting restrictions across the country. But Republican senators tell me they are divided over this prospect.
7: Would it be a mistake to not move the budget resolution before the August recess for John Thune?
8: Yeah, it would be a big mistake. No, that'd be an enormous mistake.
7: Why? What would voters think about you guys if you didn't do that?
8: Well, our supporters wouldn't take kindly to it.
7: Is it realistic to do a budget resolution before August recess?
9: I don't believe so. I don't believe that it is realistically possible to do it. I question the political wisdom as well.
2: All this putting pressure on Thune about how to proceed in a difficult election environment. Manu Raju, CNN, Washington.
1: All right, thanks, Manu. All right, a federal judge has ordered the Trump administration to return a man it deported to Honduras back to the U.S. In a ruling this week, the judge said 20-year-old Jose Eliezer Martinez Andino was likely denied due process, including access to an attorney, before he was deported. CNN's national correspondent Rafael Romo is back with us. Tell us more about this.
10: Yes, it's a case that has a lot of potential for setting precedent here, as I was telling you earlier, because when it comes to deportations and involves the rights of immigrants and due process, as defined by the Fifth Amendment of the U.S. Constitution, a federal judge in the District of Columbia has ruled the U.S. Justice Department must facilitate the return of a Honduran man who was deported to his native country in April because the Department of Homeland Security may have violated his due process rights by allegedly not allowing him access to an attorney and coercing him to sign papers for voluntary departure he did not understand. In her ruling issued in June, Judge Beryl Howell at the U.S. District Court for the District of Columbia said that plaintiff Jose Eliezer Martinez Andino, who is an immigrant from Honduras with no criminal history but with a 3-year-old U.S. citizen daughter dependent on the authorization he held to work legally in the United States, was removed from this country in a manner that boggles the mind. According to court documents, Martinez Andino, who worked as a mechanic in North Carolina and is now 21 years old, was detained in Montana in March and placed in ICE custody, even though he had special immigrant juvenile status that allowed him to live and work in the United States. In the documents, Martinez Sandino also alleges that he was coerced to sign two forms agreeing to voluntary departure. He was also deprived of access to his retained counsel for 10 days and flown to Honduras by the U.S. government on April 10, 2026, barely 3 weeks after his civil arrest. In an interview in Tela, Honduras, where he awaits his return to the U.S., Martinez Sandino told CNN in Español he was denied his rights multiple times.
11: Me dijeron que si no firmaba la deportación, podría estar preso de 6 a 8 meses.
12: ¿Le dieron alguna justificación o algo para decirle?
11: No, nada, o sea, no tienes derecho a ver a un juez ni un abogado, vas para afuera.
10: In a statement, the Department of Homeland Security told CNN that José Martínez Sandino originally entered the country illegally through Mexico in 2020, but acknowledged that his removal proceedings were later dismissed by an immigration judge without prejudice in 2023. The statement also says that Martínez Sandino was issued a voluntary departure and departed the country on April 10. He received full due process, it says. Any claims that he was not allowed access to an attorney are false, but it seems like Judge Howell thinks Martinez deserves the chance to litigate his claims in a federal court and directed the Department of Justice and Homeland Security to continue in a prompt and expeditious manner efforts to facilitate his return to this country. Now, the question here is, how soon is he coming back?
1: Right.
10: At this point,
1: say,
10: we have no idea.
1: On that?
10: Yes.
1: Interesting. All right. Rafael Romo, thank you so much. Appreciate it.

0: you. 800-821-4000.
1: All right, remember Merlin the Duck, who became Mexico's unofficial mascot during the World Cup? Well, he became so popular, he was even taken to meet Mexican President Claudia Sheinbaum. As CNN's Valeria León reports, the feathery celebrity has now helped his entire struggling family find a new home.
2: Merlin the Duck became an unlikely star after going viral during the World Cup. His fame transformed the life of the Mexican family that raised him. Carla and her sons, Cristian and Carlos, used to sleep inside a tiny street side shop in Mexico City where they sold bottled water.
3: Living in a shop, working 7 days a week, putting in exhausting hours and carrying heavy loads was very difficult. Sometimes I would cry at night. I was always apologizing to my sons for making them live in a shop.
2: Cristian told us how they crawled inside each night and how that reality weighed heavily on his mother.
4: My mom slept up here, I slept down below, and my brother slept down there.
2: After their story caught the attention of local authorities, Mexico City's government gave the family a home.
5: Vecino!
2: With Merlin in their arms, Carla and Cristian returned to their former neighborhood, greeting the street vendors who witnessed their struggle, along with their sudden race to fame.
3: For the first time in many years, we were able to sleep peacefully.
2: Now that the World Cup has ended, they've dropped by the old shop to pick up Merlin's favorite soccer ball.
4: I'm happy thanks to him. We have a house now and he can sleep wherever he wants.
2: For this family, their lucky duck changed everything from surviving day by day to dreaming about what comes next.
3: I want to pursue the business side of this. I want to start making clothes for ducks.
2: Valeria León, CNN, Mexico City.
1: Now that is a lucky ducky. All right, thank you so much for joining me this weekend. I'm Frederica Whitfield. The CNN newsroom continues with Brian Abel right after this.
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1: You are in the CNN newsroom. I'm Brian Abel in Atlanta, and we are beginning with breaking news tonight. A state of emergency as firefighters race to control three fast-moving wildfires in Spokane County in Washington State. Plumes of smoke billowing into the sky, forcing thousands of families to evacuate. Over 5,000 acres have been burned, fueled by the extreme heat as the Pacific Northwest faces the worst fire season in more than 30 years. The flames already destroying at least 600 structures and knocking out power for thousands. We are moments away from an update from officials. We'll bring that to you live when it happens. But we're going to start with CNN's Julia Vargas Jones joining us from Spokane with a closer look at the damage. And Julia, what have you been able to see so far?
2: Yeah, Brian, in our arrival here, at first, just the blanket of smoke. It was so striking as our plane was coming into Spokane from Seattle. It's just completely covered in that smoke, thick smoke that we could smell already from the airport. Now, we drove out here to Northwest Spokane. This is near the Indian Trail. I'll step out so you can take a better look at this. The trail of fire and destruction coming from this wooded area in very much into this neighborhood that then is coated with this bright pink fire retardant. You know, Brian, we covered the fires in L.A. Just 18 months ago, and the scenes of just seeing that wildfire coming into an urban area are still just so raw, and people are just so struck by how quickly it can spread. In this case, it actually crossed the Spokane River to go into the other side. So the fire started on one side, came to the other. That's because they've been seeing these extremely, extremely powerful winds. And it's not just here in Spokane County. There's 10 fires burning in Washington State right now. That is why officials have declared the state of emergency and have told people to leave. That's a level 3 warning for departures in these areas. That means leave now with whatever you have on you. Now, of course, we are the day later here. We're seeing people coming back to see the damage to their homes and kind of understand what is it that this fire has done to them. We're hoping to hear a little bit more from officials of what the extent was of the damage. There were no reports of injuries or loss of life, but we have heard from these officials that they are ready, as they're starting to do this reconnaissance in these areas, that could change.
1: And Julia, while you're there, you know, it looks like at the moment where you are at, things are calm. Do you see signs of some of the efforts to put out fires, whether it be, you know, the tracks maybe behind you in that field by firefighters and fire crews, or planes in the air actively going to where the fire is still burning?
2: You know, we can't see the planes, Brian, because the sky is just so thick with smoke. I'm holding my mask here because it's just impossible to breathe. It smells like it's not a pleasant fireplace smell. This is smells of plastic, of wood, metal burning. It's extremely unpleasant, and it makes your throat swell up. You can't see any planes, but I can hear something flying in the air. We've seen fire engines going up and down this area. There are checkpoints all over this area of Northwest Spokane. So yes, we are seeing very much that active effort from authorities here, as well as from the community. We saw multiple homes where people were dousing their houses with water from their hoses and with buckets from their pools to avoid any kind of, to try to prevent any kind of damage to their own homes. Of course, these we can see very clearly the path of the fire, where we have perfectly fine homes on one side, and on the other, something completely destroyed. Multiple people from this neighborhood coming up to check on their neighbors and just walking around. This seems to be a very popular trail, a dog walking trail. We've seen multiple people getting to the edge of it and just coming to terms with everything that's been lost over here and just the sheer scale of this devastation, Brian.
1: Yeah, the tale of two stories there on each side of the road is really something. And I am noticing so many vehicles that are passing by you. And I also saw a first responder vehicle there as well. Julia, can you tell us about your journey just to get to where you were? Were there any blocked off roads? Are residents all allowed to freely travel back into these fire damaged areas now?
2: It seems like there are some checkpoints. Like I said, that we did pass, we saw some checkpoints along the way, but mostly the areas where there is an active fire. This is, of course, you know, we're in very much in a safe area where there is no more active fire. I can feel the heat from the ground still emanating in this area, Brian, but there's nothing smoldering. There's no fire. So this is pretty safe for people to come and check on their homes or to check on their neighbors and even to just kind of survey the damage and see what happened to their community. In the sense of what we saw, we came straight here to be with you and tell you what we were seeing. But I saw a group of young women carrying their pets on them as they were trying to get out of an area and into another. We saw this man carrying some possessions in a small trash in a garbage bag. Now, these are scenes that we've seen time and again. You know, we've seen this when we cover any kind of disasters. This is common to see people kind of moving. And right now, if your house was in those zones where you had to be evacuated, what happens is you just have to leave and go stay with family. I spoke with a woman who said, you know, her house was fine, but her entire family, 8 different people from 2 different homes, had to come stay at her house. People are just in this place of uncertainty of what happens next. Some people haven't been able to go back to see if their home is still standing or not. They just know that they were told to leave, and now they still have to deal with that uncertainty. There have been shelters that have been set up. We know that the VA Medical Center, Veteran Affairs Medical Center, was evacuated as well. All of these people are having to just come to terms with this uncertainty for now until they can come and assess the damage for themselves and see if they will be able to come back to their homes or if they'll come back and there will just be nothing for them to come back to.
1: Yeah, and, you know, in order to get that sense of being able to move forward, community is such an important part of that. Julia, I do see some folks there that were in the distance just talking with each other, likely, you know, asking each other how you are. I am also curious, based on your conversations with people and the time that you've been there, just how much warning they had to be able to get out. Because as of now, there's no reports of casualties or injuries. We, of course, are still waiting for that press conference to learn more. But, you know, was there a sense that they had enough time?
2: Yes, as far as what I can tell from the people that I spoke to, yes, I know that, you know, we had heard, we hear a lot more of how these moments break down and who got alerts when and what areas were alerted, exactly what time as these events develop, Brian. It's hard to tell at this point, but from the fact that we're hearing from authorities that there aren't any injuries or casualties at this point, of course, they're still going to comb through and there's still more to come, and hopefully we will learn more in the next few moments as this press conference gets underway and we hear from both the governor and the mayor and the authorities that are responding here. More details on how those alerts were sent out and which areas were prioritized and who was able to get out. But it's unclear at this point if there were any issues or if people got that proper warning. I mean, a level 3, that means leave right now. Those are some pretty strong words to hear from your community leaders. And I heard just even on the local radio here on my way, that just like that is the kind of warning that you have to heed when you hear it. You're not advised to stay and try to save your home, to save your property. We see people trying to do that. We see people trying to do that with hurricanes and saying that they're going to just, you know, hunker down and try to save their property. It's just not worth it. So we'll see as the hours go into the rest of the day here, Brian, if there were any kinds of reports of that nature. But at this point, we're just waiting to hear from those authorities whether or not that was the case. Again, that question coming very much from the authorities, whether or not
1: And Julia,
2: there were any casualties or injuries.
1: We're going to hopefully get some answers to some of those questions right now, because that press conference is just beginning. Let's listen in.
3: We're close,
4: come
3: folks.
4: On, come on in. Yeah.
3: We're close,
4: you're,
3: folks.
4: You're good. No, you're good. Stay right where you are.
3: Please gather. Chief.
4: Sorry. I know you're tall, so I'm gonna. Yeah, we'll find our spots. Yeah.
3: I'm not gonna block anyone.
4: You're good.
3: I'm just gonna monitor the questions. Is that gonna be?
1: It looks like they're still doing mic checks and making sure that they have everybody.
3: Are you going to monitor the questions after?
1: And make sure they have everything set up, and here we go.
3: Senator Riccelli. Thanks, everybody, for joining us. Mayor Lisa Brown here. We're here today to discuss really the worst natural disaster our region has faced, the Spokane complex of fires. You are going to hear after me from Governor Bob Ferguson, Senator Maria Cantwell, Congressman Michael Baumgartner, Commissioner of Public Lands Dave Up the Grove, our General of the Washington National Guard, General Welsh, Commissioner Josh Kearns of the
5: yes,
3: county.
5: Yes, Chris. Commissioner Jordan.
3: Oh, you're good?
5: Yes.
3: Oh. Avista CEO Heather Rosentrater. I just want to say that hundreds of homes and structures have been lost. We are still assessing the potential for lives to be lost. So to the people who are suffering right now in our region from either loss or uncertainty, everyone here, our hearts go out to you. We are here for you for the long term. To the first responders, some of you are on 24, 30 hours without sleep and are working relentlessly. That's fire and law enforcement. We are so grateful for you. For those first responders coming from jurisdictions near and far, pulling together mutual aid, as you always do, and now you're doing it for us, and we so appreciate it. To my fellow elected officials, city, county, state, federal, you have also been amazing in pulling together in communication and cooperation. I want the people of Eastern Washington to know that the geographic and political boundaries that separate us are invisible today. We are pulling together. We're here for you. And to the people of Spokane and Eastern Washington, the state of Washington, and those around the country who have connections and care about us, thank you so much. You're caring. You're generous. We pull together here when things are tough, and we're doing that. Although the fires are not out yet, the care and the recovery began yesterday, continues today, and will go on as long as it needs to go. We will get through this. I'd now like to invite Governor Bob Ferguson.
4: Thank you, Mayor, and I want to start by thanking you for your really strong leadership during this really challenging time, so thank you so much. And, you know, I'll just start by saying to, you know, there are just so many Washingtonians who have literally lost everything in a very, very short period of time. Just in a matter of hours, their lives changed in deeply dramatic and fundamental ways. And so it's difficult to find words when folks have experienced a loss like that. But we want all those individuals know that we are all here for the long haul. We have a lot of crises right in front of us that we're working through, but we know that this is going to be a long-term challenge for many, many individuals, and we're here for the long haul. I also want those folks to know that there is very strong cooperation through all levels of government, many different sectors, to work through this together. All of us and many others have very productive conversations already, starting with yesterday afternoon. So I want folks to know that is happening. And also to the first responders who, just speaking as governor, it's inspiring to me to see folks who, you know, take on an extraordinarily challenging situation like this and put their lives on the line to protect individuals' lives and property and loved ones. So we're deeply, deeply grateful to all of you I'll just make a few points about a few items that the state is focused on. I did just about half an hour or so ago have a conversation with President Trump and Secretary Mullen. The president was very gracious, as was Secretary Mullen, who I spoke with two times earlier in the day today. I spoke to the president about what's going on and spoke in pretty clear fashion about how dire the situation is. He understands that. He knew that going into the call. He expressed his support for what the people are going through out here. And I deeply appreciate him taking time from his obviously busy schedule to hear about what's happening from folks on the ground and to offer their support, and to Secretary Mullen as well. We also appreciate that we had the historical floods not too long ago in the state, that we received emergency support in the short term as well as long-term FEMA support. So we have strong relationships with the federal government from that experience and with FEMA. As for FEMA, just to be clear, we make requests for federal assistance from FEMA. I'm going to oversimplify this a little bit, but there are essentially two kinds of requests. Short-term emergency response, for example, search and rescue, clearing debris. We just got off a call. Many of the folks here were there for a call that I had with FEMA's Region 10 administrator to make that request for specific items needed in the very short term. So that request has gone in, and we anticipate that that will be granted much in the same way it was for the flood. We have a good relationship with FEMA and had a very productive call, and we appreciate FEMA on extremely short notice taking the time to work with us. And we also appreciate all of our local partners who we depend on to get the information of what the needs are on the ground. We had that meeting earlier today and communicate that to FEMA. And so we do anticipate that being granted in the near future. The second piece from FEMA is the more long-term relief. That takes more time. Obviously, we've already begun our work on that, but just want to separate out those two things. So the request has gone in for that short-term, what we call emergency assistance, from the administration, but obviously simultaneously we're going to get to work on that long-term assistance as well. Maybe just last thing I'll say is, I lived in Spokane for a time after I finished law school. I know this community well. My son's about to go to Gonzaga, so we know this community well. My daughter was playing in a softball tournament at Dwight Merkle Ball Fields about 6 weeks ago. She played there last year. When I come to Spokane, which is frequently, I don't stay in a hotel. I stay at a friend's place, which is a house that had to be evacuated. I don't know how that house is doing, but we stay at a location that is extremely close to where I know homes were destroyed. So I'm very, very familiar with the communities that are impacted. I stay there on a regular basis. I walk those neighborhoods. I know it well. My daughter plays on the ball fields. I have an appreciation for the impact at that very, very local level and how devastating that is for so many individuals. So, again, we're in for the long haul. Deeply appreciate the strong partnership. And one of those key partners, of course, has been Senator Cantwell, who's with us today. And I'll turn it over to Senator Cantwell now.
6: Well, thank you, Governor. Spokane and the state of Washington has faced a historic weather event. And that historic weather event has caused probably one of the biggest damages that we have seen in the Spokane area in the history of our state. But it also has been met with a historic response by our first responders. And I want to thank them, especially the fire chief, Tom Williams, the police chief, Kevin Hall, and Sheriff Knowles. Thank you for the first responders and everything that you've done to respond to this fire. The mayor called me last night about 9:30 and said, we need help. And she wanted to make sure that everybody was alerted at the federal level. The governor was already on it. And so I want to thank Governor Ferguson and Mayor Brown for their great leadership in responding so quickly to make sure that every resource would be available for the state of Washington. General Welsh, it's great to be with you and all the work that you've done with the National Guard to be part of that first responders unit, and with my colleague, Congressman Baumgartner, who has created a partnership here to make sure that our voice is one and united when it comes to the additional federal resources that we need at this event. We now know that there are thousands of Washingtonians in Spokane area that had to be evacuated. We know there are hundreds of homes that have been destroyed. We know that we need continued help and support from everybody from weather forecasters to people just helping families know what's going to happen next. And so we just ask Washingtonians, who we say our greatest empathy to you and your families who've been displaced. There are some up here with us who have been evacuated. There are some that have lost their homes. So we are with you in this situation, and we're going to do everything we can to get the federal resources to help you. I talked to the U.S. Chief Forester, Chief Schultz, who basically said, this is the most risk and resourced fire in the United States today. It is the top fire in our nation. That means they are going to give us the resources that we need here on the ground. They are going to work with us in Washington and Oregon, and my sense is Idaho because of what's happening there, to make sure that our region is prioritized. So, Chief Schultz, we appreciate that, and you'll certainly be hearing from us on the list of things that we want to continue to see. But I ask our fellow Washingtonians to help this region.
1: And you've been listening to a press conference happening right now in Spokane, Washington, about the wildfires that people are experiencing there. We heard from Mayor Lisa Brown of Spokane saying that this was the worst natural disaster our region has faced. Hundreds of homes and structures lost, and that first responders and law enforcement at large are still assessing potential loss of lives. And also thanking first responders. We also heard from the governor that talked to the president of the United States, as well as Secretary Department of Homeland Security, Mark Wayne Mullen, about potential FEMA help. And then we also heard from a senator there saying that thousands of Washingtonians had to be evacuated. The governor saying lives forever change in a matter of hours. We will, of course, have much more on this situation as currently unfolding after a short break.

0: Captain America, tomorrow night at 9 on HGTV.
1: Tonight, President Donald Trump says he's canceling planned attacks on Iran, but says the pause is contingent on both sides rapidly reaching an agreement. Trump says he wants the Strait of Hormuz to be immediately reopened for oil shipping, but Iranian state media says it has shown no signs that it will change its stance on the Strait and has not made any comments on Trump's announcement. Let's go to CNN's Julia Benbrook now. And Julia, what all do we know about the president's decision to hold off on these attacks for now?
2: Well, recently officials had told CNN that the president was considering planning for a new wave of strikes that could take place as soon as this weekend. Trump has now said that he is canceling those planned strikes, but that decision is contingent on Tehran rapidly making a deal. I want to pull up this post for you now. In it, Trump said that the United States remains, quote, locked and loaded, but went on to add, despite this, we have been asked by Iran and other Middle Eastern countries to hold off on an attack in that the perimeters of a deal has been agreed to. Now, this comes after Trump spoke with Saudi Arabia's Crown Prince, Mohammed bin Salman, and according to people familiar with that conversation, there was a push for de-escalation and concerns were raised about these potential new U.S. strikes. So, what happens next? We know that Trump has said repeatedly that any sort of a deal is going to include the immediate reopening of the Strait of Hormuz, as well as an end to Iran's nuclear program. He says that the parameters of a deal are in place, but we have seen that type of language, things similar to that, repeatedly throughout this now five-month-long conflict. In fact, we went back and looked at some of these posts where he's called off strikes and then gone back to threatening further escalation. There was one in June, shortly before that memorandum of understanding was signed, where he called off strikes, saying that discussions and final points, both in concept and great detail, had been agreed to. He now says that parameters of a deal are in place. But again, he's gone back and forth between expressing hope for a diplomatic solution, a diplomatic breakthrough, and threatening another escalation. Brian.
1: All right, Julia Benbrook for us from New Jersey. Julia, thank you. Let's bring in Leon Panetta now, the former CIA director, then defense secretary under President Obama. A pleasure to be speaking with you, Secretary. President Trump says he's calling off these attacks to pursue a deal to open the Strait of Hormuz, but Iranian state media says Iran is showing no sign of changing its stance on the critical oil shipping lane. What, in your estimation, is Trump trying to accomplish here?
3: Well, we've been through this dance before, so it's a little hard to know whether it's going to lead somewhere or not. I think the bottom line is that both sides are stuck right now. The United States and Iran are stuck in a prolonged war. We're going into what we've just gone through, the sixth week of conflict of what was supposed to be a couple-week affair. Both have broken the ceasefire. Both are threatening additional attacks. The MOU agreement has collapsed. The Straits of Hormuz are closed. There's no nuclear negotiation. So right now, it's hard to see where this thing is going to resolve itself. I think that the real question is going to be, are we going to agree to some kind of Band-Aid approach that will fall apart again, or is this going to be a more durable peace? And frankly, we don't know the answer to that right now.
1: It sounds like you believe that might be up in the air. Iranian media reacted with glee, actually, and mockery after President Trump's announcement. Does this

0: what are the exact areas of agreement or disagreement. My view has always been that if you're engaged in a negotiation to try to achieve peace, it's much better if you have a negotiator looking across the table at your adversary so that you understand what that adversary is up to. That's not going on right now.
1: Why do you think that is?
0: You know,
1: Secretary?
0: The hope is. Go ahead.
1: Why do you think that is? That's not happening right now. Is this a matter of style differences between different administrations, or is this a situational situation? Why are they not at the table with each other?
0: It's a good question, Brian, because in my experience, if you're trying to negotiate an agreement with an adversary, it does make sense to have negotiators who understand your adversary, understand the culture, understands the nature of dealing with that adversary. And secondly, that you are engaged in person-to-person discussions so that you understand just exactly what your adversary is saying and what you are saying. That hasn't been going on here. This is negotiation through intermediaries. It resulted, frankly, in a bad MOU that has collapsed. The real question is whether or not we're going to repeat the same mistake. I think if the president is serious about some kind of durable peace, he has to have an agreement with regards to the Straits of Hormuz that they are open and not totally in the control of Iran, but one in which Iran and regional allies are going to ensure that it remains open. And secondly, that there will be nuclear negotiations to determine what kind of inspection regime is going to be put in place and just what exactly is going to happen to the enriched fuel. If those are parts of an agreement, then I think it's a more durable peace. If they're not, then we are in for a prolonged war.
1: I do want to ask you, how realistic is it that Iran would agree to any circumstance where they relinquish such a leverage point as the Strait?
0: Well, I think that's the fundamental issue here. As long as they have control of the Straits of Hormuz, we are not going to have peace with regards to the war in Iran, because they know that that's their leverage point. They know they can damage the United States economy by closing the Straits of Hormuz. They're going to continue to use that kind of leverage in order to take advantage of the United States in these negotiations. Very frankly, the United States cannot allow that to continue to happen. We have got to have the Straits of Hormuz open. It has to remain open. And if Iran isn't willing to agree to that, then the United States and our regional allies have to make sure that that does happen.
1: Former Secretary Leon Panetta, thank you for lending us your expertise, sir.
0: You're welcome.
1: Still ahead, going rogue. Anthropic becomes the latest tech giant to find out that its AI models hacked other companies. The details.

0: machine washable. Toss them in and they'll come out looking like the day you bought them.
1: First it was OpenAI, now Anthropic says its artificial intelligence models hacked into three unsuspecting companies during testing. In the case of Anthropic, the company says the hacks were caused by human error, a misunderstanding involving the testing. By contrast, OpenAI, the maker of ChatGPT, says its systems broke out of a testing environment on their own, went rogue, hacking into another AI company. Joining us now to discuss this, CNN contributor Jacob Ward, a technology journalist and the host of the Rip Current podcast. And Jacob, so let's start with Anthropic, saying some of its models went online and hacked into three different companies. It comes on the heels of OpenAI admitting to doing something similar. How concerning is this? Because there have been so many people warning that AI could get out of control, out of human control, the plot point of many a Hollywood movie.
2: Well, I'd say, Ryan, you know, yeah, it's a cause for concern. For me, right, I've been watching this landscape for almost a decade now. The concerning thing is not so much the inherent danger of the technology. I'm not a guy who believes in the sort of Terminator scenario. It's much more about whether or not this technology kind of lulls us into not paying enough attention to what it's doing, assuming it's going to do the job and do it right. So we know that back on July 11th, a company called Hugging Face, which was the victim of OpenAI's breakout AI, those guys discovered that it had, you know, that something had been going through its systems. And it's only that revelation that got OpenAI looking at whether or not it might have been its own creation that did it. That set that off. And it was only OpenAI saying to the world, hey, this has happened, that prompted Anthropic to look at its own systems and realize that this had happened. So the fact that this is...
1: And Jacob, it looks like we just lost you there for a second. We lost your audio there, Jacob, so we're going to work to try to get you back as soon as possible. We will work on that and get right back.
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0: Masters, tomorrow night at 9.
1: All right, we are going to go back to Jacob Ward now, talking about AI hacking into other companies. And Jacob, where the conversation was, I do want to ask you, when AI takes its own creators by surprise, is that a feature or a bug? And how do we prevent it from happening?
2: Well, this is sort of the thing to understand, right, is that as alarming as all of this sounds, you have to remember that in another context, these companies have been boasting that their AI is going to be able to do this kind of stuff. We're in this era that these guys call the agentic era. Agents are supposed to be these AI creations that go out and do stuff for you. In fact, back at the beginning of the year, a guy named Peter Steinberger, basically over the weekend, created a project that was a piece of AI that would just run wild in your life. It could negotiate, you know, a deal on a car. It could email on your behalf. It could text back and forth with your friends. And that thing was so popular that he got hired by OpenAI, which called him a genius and said that this kind of thing is going to be core to their product offering. Whether you're talking here, Brian, about something that is going to, you know, make dinner reservations for you or break out and get out into the world, it's really the same technology and it's the same business strategy. So I would very much argue that this is, in the eyes of these companies, a feature, even though this particular version of it is a bug.
1: All right. Jacob Ward, thank you very much. Sorry we have to cut the conversation short. Looking forward to talking with you again.
2: Appreciate it.
1: A federal judge has ordered the Trump administration to return a man it deported to Honduras back to the U.S. In a ruling this week, the judge said 21-year-old Jose Martinez was likely denied due process, including access to an attorney before he was deported. CNN national correspondent Rafael Romo is joining me now. Rafael, you've been following this, so what are you learning about what's happening at this moment?
3: Yeah, it is a very important case, Brian, because it's a case that has the potential of setting precedent when it comes to deportations and involves the rights of immigrants and due process as defined by the Fifth Amendment of the U.S. Constitution. A federal judge in the District of Columbia has ruled that U.S. Justice Department must facilitate the return of a Honduran man who was deported to his native country in April because the Department of Homeland Security may have violated his due process rights by allegedly not allowing him access to an attorney and coercing him to sign papers for voluntary departure he did not understand. In her ruling issued in June, Judge Beryl Howell at the U.S. District Court for the District of Columbia said that plaintiff Jose Eliezer Martinez Andino, who is an immigrant from Honduras with no criminal history but with a 3-year-old U.S. citizen daughter dependent on the authorization he held to work legally in the United States, was removed from this country in a manner, she said, that boggles the mind. According to court documents, Martinez Andino, who worked as a mechanic in North Carolina and is now 21 years old, was detained in Montana in March and placed in ICE custody, even though he had special immigrant juvenile status that allowed him to live and work in the United States. In the documents, Martinez Andino also alleges that he was coerced to sign two forms agreeing to voluntary departure. He was also deprived of access to his retained counsel for 10 days and flown to Honduras by the U.S. government on April 10, 2026, barely 3 weeks after his civil arrest. In an interview in Tela, Honduras, where he awaits his return to the U.S., Martinez Andino told CNN in Español he was denied his rights multiple times.
4: Me dijeron que si no firmaba la deportación, podría estar preso de 6 a 8 meses.
5: ¿Le dieron alguna justificación o algo para decirle?
4: No, nada, o sea, no tienes derecho a ver a un juez ni un abogado, vas para afuera. Eso fue lo que me dijeron.
3: Of course, we reach out to officials. In a statement, the Department of Homeland Security told CNN that Jose Martinez Andino originally entered the country illegally through Mexico in 2020, but acknowledged that his removal proceedings were later dismissed by an immigration judge without prejudice in 2023. The statement also says that Martinez Andino was issued a voluntary departure and departed the country on April 10. He received full due process, it says. Any claims that he was not allowed access to an attorney are false. But it seems like Judge Howell thinks Martinez deserves the chance to litigate his claims in a federal court and directed the Department of Justice and Homeland Security to continue in a prompt and expeditious manner efforts to facilitate his return to this country. And here's the thing. The judge says that both departments have to pay for him to get back to the United States.
1: That's a statement in and of itself. Rafael Romo, thank you for following the story. Michigan Democrats get one last chance to make up their minds ahead of Tuesday's huge Senate primary. We are live in the battleground state. You're on the CNN Newsroom.

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4: It's no secret. Sports have transformed America. Starting tonight, the all-new CNN original series, Decades in Sports, explores the cultural and political milestones that changed everything from the 1960s to the 2010s.
5: I can run through a hurricane and don't get wet. When George Foreman meets me, he'll pay his debt.
6: What happens in the 1970s is you begin to see sports on television growing into spectacle. Everything felt like it was raised a notch.
7: In 1974, Muhammad Ali challenges the new heavyweight champion of the world, George Foreman, in the Central African country of Zaire, now known as the Congo.
8: Well, in some ways, George Foreman is the new Sonny Liston. He's knocking out his opponents with ease. He knocks out Joe Frazier, winning the heavyweight crown. The widespread belief is that Foreman's going to kill him.
9: Before Ali and Foreman fight, much happened. Ali lost first fight of three to Ken Norton. Now we're asked to believe that Ali, who now is 32 years old, not only beat Foreman, but that he can even survive George Foreman.
10: Boxing is becoming global. Satellites are up in the air. The fight in Zaire, you can watch live in America. That wouldn't have been true 10 years earlier.
4: All right, joining us now to discuss, CNN presidential historian Tim Naftali, also a senior research scholar at Columbia University. And we see that trailer there. I think I might have seen you in there for a second. What was the national and international significance of the successes of some of these athletes like Wilma Rudolph, Muhammad Ali, Sandy Koufax, Bill Russell, and Hank Aaron all in tonight's episode?
7: Well, in the 1960s, Americans and the world saw that sports excellence knew no culture, no race, no creed, that sports excellence could be and was everywhere. And so in the case of Wilma Rudolph and Muhammad Ali, initially Cassius Clay, then changed his name to Muhammad Ali, and Bill Russell and Sandy Koufax, you see an expression of excellence in a time where there weren't complete, there wasn't complete freedom. In the case of Sandy Koufax, he was facing religious discrimination. In the case of Wilma Rudolph and Bill Russell, Will Chamberlain, they were facing, of course, sadly, racial discrimination. The sports of the 1960s saw a creation of a new national American community that just loved sports. And it transcended the difficult politics of that era.
4: You know, our industry during that era certainly transformed with the rise of television in the 60s and 70s, right? How did that affect sports culture in the States?
7: Oh, television is going to change everything. In some cases, it took sports that were, people don't mind me using the term, a little niche, and made them more nationally recognizable and nationally appreciated. In one case, hockey became less of a regional sport and more of a national sport. And NASCAR went from being a regionally appreciated sport to something that became a national interest. And Richard Petty becomes a nationally known sports figure. So television changes smaller sports into national sports. And for national sports, it reaches a new audience. In the case of football, you see television deals in 1961 for the NFL and later for the AFL, ultimately leading to a merger of the two and the creation of nationally known celebrities like Joe Namath.
4: Oh,
7: and television changed everything.
4: Well, we will see that play out in tonight's episode. Tim Naftali, thank you. And be sure to tune in. The all-new CNN original series, Decades in Sports, back-to-back episodes. They premiere tonight at 9 Eastern and Pacific, only on CNN. And a new hour of Newsroom starts right now. You are in the CNN Newsroom. I'm Brian Abel in Atlanta. Tonight, all eyes on Michigan as Democrats in the Wolverine State gear up for Tuesday's highly anticipated Senate primary election. The race has turned into a proxy battle for the future of the Democratic Party. Establishment-backed Congresswoman Haley Stevens facing off against progressive candidate Abdul El-Sayed. It's a critical seat for Democrats as they try to flip control of the Senate in November, raising the question, can El-Sayed, a progressive candidate in the vein of Bernie Sanders, running on Medicare for All, win in a purple state general election? CNN Chief National Affairs Correspondent Jeff Zeleny has the latest from the ground in Michigan.
0: And Brian, we are in the final hours of campaigning here for the Democratic Senate primary in Michigan. This is a marquee Senate primary contest, and here is why. Democrats must hold on to this Senate seat in Michigan to fill the seat of retiring Senator Gary Peters, and they must flip four Republican seats as well if they want to have the chance to claim the Senate majority. But all eyes are on this primary because it is a very hard-fought contest between Congresswoman Haley Stevens and progressive insurgent Abdul El-Sayed. We've been following the candidates around to events like this all day long today. Haley Stevens will be here in Oakland County, which, as you know well, is a critical area for Democratic votes as well as Republican votes later in the year. But this has been a fierce contest between Stevens and El-Sayed into the final hours. I mean, Stevens is being propelled by the Democratic establishment. She has the endorsement of course, Senate Democratic Leader Chuck Schumer, but also here in Michigan of Governor Gretchen Whitmer and many other elected officials as well. El-Sayed has been traveling around Detroit today, campaigning with a few other members of Congress, like Ayanna Pressley from Massachusetts and some others. He is making the case that it is time for change. Now, this has really been a referendum, as we've seen throughout the year. Progressive winds in New York and other deep blue areas are being tested anew here in Michigan, a critical battleground. And the question is, which one of these candidates is the strongest, most electable candidate to take on Mike Rogers, a former member of Congress here in Michigan, in November? And the question of electability has been a central one. There's no doubt about it. We caught up with El-Sayed earlier today, and he said voters know electability. They will decide that. He said that pundits and analysts should not be making claims of electability. There's no doubt that he has some energy and momentum on his side, but the Democratic establishment is on the side of Haley Stevens. That's why this test here in Michigan is going to be such a central one on Tuesday in this primary, testing whether this insurgency we've seen, this deep blue progressive insurgency, can play in a statewide contest here in Michigan.
4: All right, Jeff Zeleny in Michigan for us. Jeff, thank you. And here to discuss this race further, I want to bring in Michigan Democratic Congresswoman Debbie Dingell. Congresswoman, great to be talking with you. You have chosen not to endorse any candidate in this primary race. And I'm curious, knowing how connected you are to your constituents, why you are choosing not to try and push this primary race in one direction or the other, given the stakes when this turns to the general.
1: Brian, it's good to be with you, and I did it for a very deliberate reason. We've got to pull together when this election is over, and I am one of the only people in Michigan that has stayed truly neutral. I know both candidates. I've worked with both candidates. I agree with both candidates on many things and disagree with each of them on a thing or two. But you know what I really hate is that label. You know, what do these labels mean? And I'm going to start out with, I am the leader of Medicare for All in the U.S. House. It is my bill with Pramila Jayapal that is fighting hard for this. I actually believe that if you're sick in this country, you should be able to go to the doctor when you need to go to the doctor and get the medicine that you need. I don't call that a progressive label or a democratic socialist. I call that a human value. So, and some people, I don't even know what label people put on me because I do what I think is right. So these labels right now and everybody trying to scare everybody about everybody are useless. On Wednesday, we got to pull together and remember what this election is about. And that's making sure that this seat stays a Democratic seat so we can win the House and the Senate back and be someone that will stop some of this awful legislation that we have seen passed in the last 2 years.
4: Well, Congresswoman, I think I might be hearing you say, and I know that you've been on the Hill for a term or two, let's just say, is that the...
1: But not that as long as... Some people think I've been there forever. I haven't. Right. I worked in the auto industry for a long time.
4: Fair. You understand how the process, you know, how the sausage is made. And it sounds like you're saying that, you know, some of the people that are viewed as the leaders of the current Democratic Party could take on Medicare for All or some of these issues that are being considered more progressive. And I do want to bring in this poll that we talked about that we have out this week. It's a new CNN poll that shows most Americans who consider themselves Democrats say the party needs major changes or complete reform. Do you think the Democratic Party is listening to its base when they say that that is what they want?
1: Again, who is the base? You know, for a long time, union households supported the Democratic Party. And you'll remember in 2016, long before you've seen everybody that's saying what they're saying this time, I said that Hillary Clinton was going to lose because I am in those union halls. And Democrat, they didn't feel like Democrats were working for them. They were worried about trade policies that had shipped their jobs overseas. I'm in those union halls right now, and those members are worried. They're worried about the cost of groceries, the cost of gasoline, the cost of housing. They are worried about just their living expenses and getting by. Many of these union households, they used to have health care benefits and pension benefits guaranteed. What you used to see 20 years ago isn't there now. I don't put labels on these. I put this on. I fight for the working men and women in this country. I think both of the candidates in the Senate race do. I agree with most of what they both say, disagree with some of what each says. But what we're going to be is Democrats who are going to pull ourselves together and fight for what working men and women across this country care about.
4: And Congresswoman, I hear you. I hear your hesitancy to create labels. I do. As I know that you know this, looking back on some of the previous statewide races in Michigan, when we look, for example, to Alyssa Slotkin, former rep turned Senator Slotkin, who had to flip or at least compete in these split districts, these purple counties and then across the state. And yes, Representative Stevens has flipped a congressional district, but that's not a statewide race. Do you feel if it is Abdul El-Sayed that ends up winning this primary, that he can compete at the statewide purple level given his policies?
1: This is what I'm going to say to you. We can compete with either of these candidates, and we have no choice but to do that. My district is a mini America. I've got Downriver, which is mega. I've got Western Washtenaw that used to be represented by Tim Walberg, Western Wayne, and I have very progressive Ann Arbor and Ipsy. And I say the same thing talking to everybody in my district. And what I want to remind people, look, I'm seasoned. I haven't been there forever. My family has served. My father-in-law introduced Social Security, was one of the authors of it. There in the FDR picture when it was signed, he was called a communist when that legislation was introduced. Does anybody call Social Security communism in this country now? What we need to be doing as elected officials is understand what working men and women are struggling with, what they want, and how we're going to address the issues that they care about. I think either one of these Senate candidates will. I don't think that the president is. Or is doing that. Instead of reducing costs, he's increased costs. And that's why all Democrats, the big tent that we have, are fighting for an affordable America.
4: So when you're making that example, the communism reference, are you suggesting that some of these policies that are viewed as more progressive right now, when we use a historical lens, may not be, and that Michigan doesn't necessarily need to have a more moderate candidate in order to be successful in the general?
1: I think you vote for the person and what they're fighting for. So I'm telling you that the candidate, whichever candidate wins on Tuesday, is going to go out and talk about the issues that matter to working men and women. You know, and I'll tell you some of those other issues that now, I mean, they've already cut Medicaid and Medicare. They've already cut the Affordable Care Act and extending the Affordable Care Tax Credit. They've cut SNAP. These are things that everyday working Americans are worried about. How many millions of Americans have lost their health insurance? We have a broken healthcare system, and we need to talk about the broken healthcare system. Forget these labels that the media loves to put on people. But when you talk directly to the voter and talk about the issues that matter to them, they want to see you deliver. And that's what we've got to do.
4: Hey, Congresswoman, I do want to go back to your very first point of staying on the sidelines and or at least not endorsing either one of these candidates until a general election. How does the party bring these different viewpoints together and end up winning in November?
1: We have to remind people about what the November election is about. And in the House, we want to win the House back, but we want to flip the Senate as well, so that there are institutions that are not rubber stamps for what this president is doing. A war in Iran that is threatening our young people because there might be military groups on the ground, let alone what it's doing to the cost of gasoline, how much it has raised the price, and what it's doing, the threat to world peace. We have seen gasoline prices have gone up because of the Iran war, but the tariffs, which have been just implemented in a crazy way. I'm someone that believes tariffs are a tool in the toolbox, but the way that they've been done in the last 2 years has increased the cost to all consumers. And I could go on a list of bills that we have voted on that we've got to say no to. We cannot be rubber stamps. Our job is to fight for the people that we represent.
4: Congresswoman Debbie Dingell, we're going to have to leave it there. Thank you so much for taking the time to join us today.
1: Thank you.
4: Signs of progress in the Middle East as President Trump says he's calling off new attacks against Iran. Plus, thousands of families evacuated, hundreds of structures destroyed. Three major wildfires are burning right now around Spokane, Washington. You're in the CNN newsroom.

0: Story with Anderson Cooper, tonight at 8 on CNN.
1: President Donald Trump says he called off planned attacks on Iran to pursue talks to open the Strait of Hormuz. But Iranian state media is giving no indication that its government has changed its position on the strait. Trump warned that the pause in attacks would only continue if there is quick progress in negotiations. Trump wants the strait, a critical shipping route for oil tankers, to be reopened and a, quote, end to Iran's nuclear threat. CNN's Claire Sebastian has more on how Iran and the U.S. got to this point.
2: President Donald Trump claims in his Truth Social post that he backed off his threats of escalation in Iran because the outlines of a deal have been reached. And because of that, he had been asked, he said, by Iran and other Middle Eastern countries to hold off on major new strikes to give diplomacy a chance. Well, Iran's state media reacted with glee and derision, giving no indication that the country had asked for the attacks to be called off. Trump also didn't mention which other Middle Eastern countries had asked for a delay. But that decision came just hours after he had spoken on the phone to the Saudi Crown Prince Mohammed bin Salman, clearly alarmed at both Trump's rhetoric and Iranian threats of retaliation, particularly when it comes to energy sites in the region. Well, the Crown Prince urged Trump to, quote, prioritize dialogue to reduce escalation, according to a readout of the call published by Saudi Arabia's state news agency. Well, the other part of this is that the U.S. may also be concerned about Iranian retaliation. Well, the U.S. is still clearly the stronger power militarily. This war, now in its sixth month, has left it somewhat drained of military stockpiles. Its reserves of Patriot interceptors, for example, a critical defensive weapon, are down to about a third of their pre-war level, according to the Center for Strategic and International Studies. And given the expansion of the war that we've seen over the past week, strikes on the Red Sea by the Houthis, a drone strike on an Egyptian port, Trump may be looking to avoid a cycle of escalation that risks getting out of control. Well, the halt in attacks is, Trump says, contingent on a deal being made, quote, rapidly. No specific timeline has been set. But this pattern of threats and then backing down has been repeated many times. And for the ultimatum to work, Iran has to believe that the U.S. is willing and able to follow through. Claire Sebastian, CNN, London.
1: Claire, thank you. CNN national security analyst Alex Blitzis is joining us now. And Alex, Trump says they're making progress on this deal, though we haven't had any confirmation from Iran. And we've had progress before, two steps forward, a step back. What do you make of this current situation at this moment?
3: So we're still back to a disagreement over the 14-point memorandum of understanding that was reached with Iran, and it was over 0.5, in which the Iranians believe that that gave them the ability to control traffic in the Strait of Hormuz. And when ships deviated from its declared patterns, they then fired on that. We entered this escalatory pattern of violence. And so that was the real disagreement. And so over the last couple of weeks, the Omanis, and as we see there, the map that's up on the right-hand side, on the if you see that tip that's jutting out in the water, we see a whole bunch of red dots next to it. The tip of that is actually Oman. It's not the UAE, and that's the Strait of Hormuz. And so it became a question of, you know, can the Omanis control the southern half, the Iranians on the northern half? And that's where negotiations were left. What came out of that meeting was that the Iranian foreign minister was going to go back to Iran and see if he could get consensus to that plan where the shipping routes in the south would be controlled by the Omanis and Iran in the north. Iran responded a few hours later with missile strikes on boats, and then they fired on the GCC states nearby. Now they got back to the table, and there's the potential that the Omanis and the Iranians have now come to some sort of understanding, and then it becomes a question of tolling, because tolls are not going to be acceptable by anybody who's involved.
1: Okay, so let's talk about that. How likely is it to get Iran to a point where tolling is not something that's on the table and they give up control in that fashion of the Strait of Hormuz? How much pressure is on them to get them to the table, and what would be needed to make them relinquish control?
3: So there's really two points that have to be dealt with here. So the first is why they wanted potential tolls in the first place. So what I'm told by multiple sources in the region and from speaking to U.S. officials and others is that the blockade on Iranian oil was in fact working, and that we combine that with the damage from the war that's hit about 70% of the economy, plus the pre-war sanctions, they were being squeezed economically. And I was in Syria at the end of the year, at the end of August last year, when the sanctions were being lifted. It takes a while to reintegrate the banks and everything else. So Iran needs a short-term cash solution to its problems. Tolls was one way to bring some money in right away, and then obviously potentially to have that money go to the IRGC where we wouldn't want it to go. The second piece is then how do you convince them not to do that? Well, there's economic incentives and things that are MOU that have worked out would provide them with liquidity and with cash. But the disagreement has been between the civilian negotiators and the some of the security apparatus. When I spoke to some of the mediators in the last couple of days, they said, look, the double PhDs who understand international relations are the ones in the room who are doing the negotiations. They've then got to go back to Tehran and get a bunch of disparate groups of people from the IRGC, the Supreme National Security Council, who have different interests to agree to the terms that are being proposed. And many of them didn't want to return the Strait to pre-war conditions. They wanted to hurt President Trump in that way politically, and they wanted to hang on thinking that they could extract more concessions from the U.S. That's where the disagreement lay, and President Trump had threatened additional military action if they didn't reach a consensus.
1: So, Alex, you're hitting on this a little bit, but when it comes to Iran negotiating, just how large is the gap, is the disconnect between what is happening with its people due to this conflict, the social, economic, the domestic issues, and its desire to inflict harm on the U.S.? How strong is that disconnect where they are or are not weighing on the economic policies?
3: So that's the issue, is that the Iranian regime is responding to an existential threat, because let's not forget the war opened with strikes on their entire leadership structure, taking out 80 something of the top people, including the late supreme leader. So they're still responding from an existential threat where their government is at risk. And until they get confirmation in their minds that this war is going to end, the regime isn't going to continue to be targeted, they're going to continue to respond in that fashion. And that's been part of the problem in terms of how they've been structuring their responses. And then there's four lines of effort as part of their asymmetric strategy to combat the United States after speaking to regional sources. So one is to try to maximize U.S. casualties in the region. The second is to try to drive up the cost of goods, oil, and gas by choking off the Strait of Hormuz to put economic pressure on the United States. The third then is to go after the Gulf allies that they've been firing missiles and drones at to try to get them to put pressure on the United States. We did see a phone call from the Saudi crown prince that went to President Trump that may have contributed to the decision, because President Trump had threatened to attack energy infrastructure or at least infrastructure inside of Iran. Iran had threatened to retaliate against Gulf oil and gas. So there's a potential that was part of it. The last piece, or the fourth, was then to try to divide the president's base politically going into the midterm elections, because Iran knows it's at military overmatch. And so it's pressing on each one of those levers. And what we're witnessing now is part of that strategy.
1: Okay, you just talked about oil there a little bit. OPEC and its allies agreed to pump more oil in the coming months. Does that change the pressure, the levers of negotiations here on either side, whether it be Trump's calculations or Iran's, if gas prices and oil prices start changing as a result?
3: Yeah, so it's not just the money in that sense as well, because if there's a blockade and Iran's not getting any money, right, if that's not coming out and they can't receive cash because their oil is being blocked from leaving, and they may get trace amounts out, you know, on the ground via Pakistan or other places if they have some illicit trade, it really is to satisfy the global markets, because if we can't get oil coming out of the Arabian Gulf, there's been an uptick in production around the world to try to make up for that in drips and drabs, a couple hundred thousand barrels here or there to try to make up for that, you know, 20 million barrels that was coming out of the AG, as well as pipelines that were then redirected to move some of it over to the Red Sea. So it's really meant to try to satisfy, you know, global demand. And because oil prices have been kept artificially low, especially the beginning of the conflict, by President Trump's reassurances to the markets, if you think about it, if gas got super expensive, that would sort of, you know, quell demand. People wouldn't be consuming as much. But because prices were kept low, the demand was still there, but the supply wasn't. And that was the problem with the ripple effect with oil and gas not leaving. A little bit comes out, then it stops again. So OPEC is trying to increase production.
1: Okay. President Trump said in his post that, quote, Israel joins me in this commitment. Why haven't we heard anything from Israel or Prime Minister Netanyahu on this yet?
3: So that's the open question. And so far, the Iranians have chosen not to strike at Israel in response to the last round of escalations. They went after the Gulf states again, and they went after U.S. bases in the region, but they didn't go after the Israelis. I think, you know, Prime Minister Netanyahu's made it clear he would prefer a stronger response. The Israeli political establishment, certainly not the IDF from what I'm hearing, would prefer to see this war through to its conclusion in their minds, because they think unless the Iranian regime is gone, this is not really ever going to end. But to do that is a very tall order. It's easier said than done. And so it becomes a question, do you want to stir that hornet's nest? But we are hearing, you know, that that what was put on pause was a potential joint strike between the United States and Israel, which would then start potentially another round of escalations. And if they fire ballistic missiles at Israel again, that could, you know, again, spark another round of escalations, and then it may not stop, which is the real risk that, you know, that we would run. You mentioned earlier in the run-up correctly about the Patriot and other interceptor stocks being low. So there's a whole bunch of factors that go into that. Additionally, a lot of the Gulf states have been running offensive missions against Iran. Some of that has leaked out. There's been may not stop, which is the real risk that, you know, that we would run. You mentioned earlier in the run-up correctly about the Patriot and other interceptor stocks being low. So there's a whole bunch of factors that go into that. Additionally, a lot of the Gulf states have been running offensive missions against Iran. Some of that has leaked out. There's been videos. You can't deny it when you see it. But it hasn't been public. And what I'm told is that part of that is because they didn't want to be seen siding with Israel during this. So if the Israelis were then to open another round of conflict, I think that would largely keep the GCC on the sidelines, and any retaliation for attacking their countries would continue to be done quietly.
1: All right. Alex Pleatsis, appreciate your analysis, sir, as always. Thank you.
3: You too. Thank you.
1: Days after South Carolina Senator Lindsey Graham suddenly passed away, President Trump endorsing Graham's sister to take his place. And that has South Carolina Republicans stewing. You're on the CNN Newsroom. Business Trends.

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1: Breaking news, Washington is under a state of emergency amidst some of the most destructive fires in the state's history. In Spokane County, three wildfires are devastating the area and forcing thousands to evacuate. The flames, fueled by extreme heat, have burned more than 5,000 acres. More than 600 structures have already been destroyed. Washington officials say many have already lost everything they own as crews race to control the flames. A little over an hour ago, they confirmed extensive federal aid is on the way.
2: This is the most risked and resourced fire in the United States today. It is the top fire in our nation. That means they are going to give us the resources that we need here on the ground.
1: Julia Vargas-Jones is on the ground in Spokane for us now. Julia, we spoke to you about an hour ago. We see that what's behind you here, your scenery has changed quite a bit. What have you been able to see? And Julia, it looks like your IFB just dropped.
3: Brian, I'm not sure what you just asked me. We are having some communications issues. As we learned, there are so many people out here, about 10,000 residents still without power. Some of the cell towers may have been affected as well. We've been having cell issues for the past couple hours. I just want to show you a little bit of what's going on here. We just moved a little bit up the block from the location we were in the last hour. Just we're able to get a little bit closer. You can feel the heat emanating from these structures. The air here is so thick with smoke, just almost impossible to breathe without a mask out here. As you mentioned, just three different fires in this county alone. In the whole state, 15 major wildfires. This means about 250,000 acres of just land already burned. For you to have an idea, I just looked this up real quick. It's about nine times the size of Washington, D.C. In order to contain these fires, Brian, about 4,000 people from all over. We heard that this press conference coming from Florida to Alaska, about a dozen different states contributing to this, as well as people from Australia. Now, that means not only just crews, that means other kinds of equipment. We heard from the Commissioner of Public Lands here, Dave Upgrove, about aircraft, engines, bulldozers, as well as hand crews. Why do we need bulldozers? Well, there's a lot of cleanup that's going to need to happen before people can go back to their homes. We're still in this moment of uncertainty. People don't know if any of their loved ones that may still be missing have been injured or were killed in these fires. That's still a question that officials are saying it might take a little bit of time to answer. Right now, they're directing people to different kinds of shelters that were set up here in the city. We heard there from the mayor, Lisa Brown. Her main message is that the hearts of all people around Washington, the Pacific Northwest, going out to those living in that uncertainty, but asking people to go out and help, if they can, those who are left without a home, who had to evacuate and don't know yet if they will be returning to a home at all in the coming days. Oregon and Washington both have been hit so hard. This is one of the worst seasons of wildfires in history. In the last 30 years, at least, more than 2.1 million acres, Brian, burned as of July 30th.
1: 2.1 million acres. Julia Vargas-Jones for us in Washington. Julia, thank you. And we are now joined by Spokane Mayor Lisa Brown. And Madam Mayor, thank you so much for taking the time when I know that your city is experiencing quite a traumatic event. You mentioned earlier in your press conference hundreds of homes and structures lost, and you also said that you're still assessing the potential of lives lost. Is that still the case right now, or are you in the clear to say that there have been no casualties as a result of these fires so far?
4: It is still too early to say that. We had over 14,000 structures in the evacuation area. We know over 60,000 people evacuated. We are encouraging people who

0: who have still not been able to contact someone from the evacuation area to call law enforcement so we can do welfare checks, and we'll have more information soon. But fortunately, no injuries or deaths reported at this time, but we still have a long way to go before we know whether or not that's going to change.
1: We are very much hoping that that does not change. We know that also federal aid is on the way. What does your city need right now?
0: We are very pleased at the cooperation at the city, county, state, and federal level, and that federal assistance has been requested. We need support with securing private property. Fortunately, the National Guard is available to help with that, but we are going to need help with housing assistance, and debris removal. Those are going to be two top priorities until people can get back to check on their property. We have ongoing support needed for just the basics: food, shelter, and water.
1: I know you're a mayor. You're a human first, and you're a neighbor of the people in your community. What are you hearing from the people in your community in the aftermath of this?
0: Well, I'm hearing an outpouring of support. People want to know how they can help, and we have set up on our city website an opportunity for them to do that for the Spokane Complex fires and at the regional level as well. But I'm also hearing stories. In fact, this morning I was at the evacuation center, and I talked with a woman who initially resisted evacuating, and her son left, but she didn't. Fortunately, someone came from law enforcement and encouraged her vigorously to leave, which she agreed to do with her four cats. And she and her cats are now safe in our evacuation center. And that is our most important message to people. Please be vigilant. Follow the evacuation websites. And if you are level three, please leave. If you are level two, please prepare to leave, because it's a fast-moving, evolving weather situation and fire situation still.
1: Yeah, fires are not over yet. Good reminder of that. Mayor Lisa Brown, we are thinking of you and your community. Thank you for joining us.
0: Thank you so much. Really appreciate bringing awareness to this issue.
1: Yeah, you're welcome. We'll be right back.

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1: Tomorrow night in South Carolina, five Republicans vying for the Senate seat of late Senator Lindsey Graham will hold a debate, and it comes just days before early voting ahead of the primary election a week from Tuesday. The candidates include Darlene Graham, who is filling out the remaining months of her brother's term, as well as former South Carolina Governor Mark Sanford. This weekend, Darlene Graham said she's never had any desire to be a politician, but she has quickly become one after replacing her brother. President Trump has endorsed Graham to be the Republican candidate for a new six-year term following her brother's passing, and that has irritated other Republicans in South Carolina. CNN's Patrick Svitek has joined us now, and Patrick, you've been looking at the fallout in South Carolina. Tell us about it.
2: Yeah, in some corners of the South Carolina Republican Party, Trump's decision to back Darlene Graham for the full term in this Senate seat, she's currently serving on an interim basis, has not been popular. And I think that's reflected in the fact that she still faces a number of prominent opponents in this August 11th primary. As you mentioned, that's just a little over a week away. So it's a very fast race. So her opponents still include two congressmen from the state, Russell Fry and Ralph Norman. You also have former South Carolina governor and congressman Mark Sanford running in this race. And they are all off to a very spirited start. A number of these candidates have already raised hundreds of thousands of dollars. They have outside groups supporting them, spending over $1 million in some cases for these candidates. They're super PACs already. And so this race is really off to a very spirited start. And of course, you know, you don't have a lot of direct criticism of Darlene Graham. You know, these candidates are trying to make a positive case for themselves as they run against her. But they are making indirect, you know, I would say, contrasts with her, talking about how they have a more proven record in Republican politics, or that they're a more proven conservative. And that, of course, is an allusion to the fact that just not much is known about Darlene Graham's politics in this race. And that's one of the reasons why I think it's remained so competitive, despite the fact that President Trump has endorsed her. And so we had their first real joint campaign appearance yesterday, and we started hearing kind of Darlene Graham's pitch, as you pointed out at the top of our conversation here. You know, she said she never had a desire to be involved in politics, but she was answering President Trump's call. And I think you're going to hear that a lot. She's going to lean heavily on the fact that she, you know, that she, in her account, President Trump asked her to do this, and that she's answering his call to public service.
1: All right. Patrick Svitek, thank you very much for that reporting.
2: Thank you.
1: Still to come, AI-driven health influencers getting millions of views while pushing questionable products and medical advice. The details next.

0: on 4000.
1: If you've been on social media, chances are you've come across your share of health influencers giving all kinds of advice. Well, it turns out many of these doctors or herbalists might not even be human. Fake AI health influencers are flooding social media feeds, and some are getting millions of views while promoting unverified claims and products. CNN's Claire Duffy has more.
2: There has always been wacky health information online, but AI has now made it so much easier to create really realistic-looking, potentially credible-looking figures like doctors or herbalists to promote sham products or false health information online. In some cases, we are even seeing real doctors having their likeness used without their consent to push questionable health products. And we are seeing these videos show up across social media. I want to show you just two videos that I found on Facebook Reels that fall into this category. Watch this.
3: If your blood sugar is high, listen. Six food combinations drop your blood sugar fast. Number six was proven in a real clinical trial. You should watch this video two more times. Like it, save it, and share with someone who needs it.
4: I have one more trick to enhance the effect of this drink 10 times more, and I always recommend this to my patients here in California for over a decade now. Follow me and comment the word true, and I'll send it to you.
2: Now, if you watch closely, you might see some red flags there in the background of one of the doctors. He's got a degree that says University of Harvard, but you really have to be paying close attention. I plugged those videos into an AI detection tool from the company Get Real Labs, and it turns out that they have a hidden watermark showing that they were made with Google's AI, and yet they were running on Facebook Reels with thousands of views. There were also associated account profiles where those same AI characters were posting repeated videos with questionable health information. I asked Meta about this, and they said that they removed those videos and accounts violating their spam policy, and they are working to improve their technology to detect and label this kind of AI content. But it really does show you how careful you have to be and how skeptical you have to be when you are scrolling through your feeds. I spoke to experts about who might be behind this, why they might be doing this, and largely it is likely financially motivated. They are either linking out to supplements that people could purchase online, unclear if those are legitimate, or they're trying to drive traffic to websites that are monetizing ad dollars. One expert I spoke to said that we could also be seeing some of this coming from state-sponsored actors who want to sow distrust in American institutions. Many of these videos, you hear them saying, your doctor won't tell you this. Don't trust your doctor. I spoke with David Evan Harris. He is an AI researcher and ethics advisor. He teaches at Berkeley. He told me, eyeballs have value. American eyeballs have value. So if you're a person with a computer anywhere in the world, finding ways to produce any content you can think of, getting them into a place where they can click on a thing, people can turn that into a livelihood, and they will. And of course, this could be very dangerous if people are using this online health advice and information rather than talking to their human doctor. So very important to be skeptical of these videos. Back to you.
1: Claire Duffy, thank you. President Trump says negotiations will start tomorrow to reopen the Strait of Hormuz after he said he called off strikes that he threatened against the country. Could that help you pay less at the pump? We'll tell you how oil prices are reacting. You're in the CNN newsroom.

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1: And free shipping from our U.S. warehouses.
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4: You are in the CNN newsroom. I'm Brian Abel in Atlanta. Oil prices just opened for trading tonight, and they are sliding about 4%. There is relief after President Trump said he canceled planned attacks on Iran and that negotiations will begin tomorrow to reopen the critical oil shipping lane through the Strait of Hormuz.
5: Well, now what we're doing is we're talking to them in the form of a negotiation. It begins tomorrow afternoon. And we'll see if it's true. I'd love to do that. Save a lot of lives. Save a lot of unnecessary power, to be honest with you. It'll take many, many years to ever build it back. If it could, I don't think it would be even buildable back.
4: Iran has yet to make any official comments on Trump's announcement. CNN's Julia Benbrook is joining us now. Julia, we just heard from the president there aboard Air Force One. What all is the president saying about his decision to hold off on these attacks?
6: President Donald Trump, he spent most of his weekend here in New Jersey at one of his nearby properties, and on his way back to Washington, that's where he made those remarks about these strikes. Leading up to this, officials had told CNN that the president was considering, that he was planning for new strikes against Iran, and that those plans included an option of targeting Iran's energy sites. Now, Trump, he took to social media over the weekend saying that he was canceling those planned strikes, but that decision was contingent on Tehran rapidly making a deal. I want to pull up that post for you now. In it, Trump said that the United States remains, quote, locked and loaded, but then he went on to say, despite this, we have been asked by Iran and other Middle Eastern countries to hold off any attack, and that the perimeters of a deal has been agreed to. This move came after Trump spoke with Saudi Arabia's crown prince, and people familiar with that conversation said that there was a push for de-escalation. There were concerns about these new potential strikes. Trump said that allies played a key role here in calling off what he referred to as a massive attack. So he says that these talks are going to start up again tomorrow. He was asked specifically how long Iran has to come to an agreement, if there's any sort of a deadline here. Take a listen.
5: Just see how it is. We're ready to go anytime we want. Would I rather make a deal? I'm not looking to kill people, because people die. A lot of people die.
6: Trump has said that any sort of a deal with Iran would need to include the immediate reopening of the Strait of Hormuz, as well as an end to Iran's nuclear program. He has said that pieces, parameters of a deal are in place, but we've heard familiar language like that throughout this now more than 5-month-long conflict. So still a lot of questions here. Brian?
4: Still a lot of questions indeed. Julia Benbrook for us in New Jersey. Julia, thank you. The Senate is rushing to get last-minute business done before it goes on its August recess in a week. But President Trump has other ideas. He wants his Save America Act passed before then. And as Manu Raju explains, that's put him on a collision course with the Republican leader of the Senate.
7: Republican senators are growing anxious about the tension between President Trump and Senate Majority Leader John Thune. There's been a gulf between the two men that has grown only wider over a wide range of issues, ranging from Donald Trump's demand to blow up the Senate filibuster to pass his agenda along straight party lines. Thune simply does not want to go that route and says the votes aren't there to do that. Republicans say they'll need the filibuster someday when they're in the Senate minority. And then Trump wants to pass other parts of his agenda that simply don't have the votes to be approved in the United States Senate, like the Save America Act. That's a voting restrictions bill that Trump has been demanding for months. Thune says the votes are not there. In fact, there have been votes in the Senate to demonstrate that the votes are not there. But Trump will not take no for an answer. But there have been other issues as well. Trump deciding earlier this year to get behind John Cornyn's primary challenger in that all-important Texas Senate race. Thune had pleaded with Trump for months to back Cornyn, concerned that the person who won that race, Ken Paxton, who is now the nominee, that he may lose that seat that could cost him the majority in November. Trump didn't listen. And then there are other issues as well. Trump continuing to push his so-called anti-weaponization fund that Thune and other Republicans want him to pull the plug on because it's causing so many problems over getting other parts of Trump's agenda through. And what's causing a lot of frustration is Trump's refusal to offer a vote of confidence for Thune himself. When he was asked about this at the White House last week.
0: And do you think Senate Majority Leader John Thune, after the comments you heard regarding Save Americans and other stuff, do you think he's still the man for the job?
5: Well, we're going to find out, and I'll let you know.
8: What do you say to the president who's not giving you a vote of confidence? What do you say to the president? What do you say to the president?
9: When's the last time we talked to the president?
10: He doesn't vote in our election.
7: Now, the tension could hit a boiling point this week when the Senate is scheduled to go on a recess by the end of the week. But Trump has been demanding to blow that up, wants Thune to scrap the August recess and pass what's known as the budget resolution. That would pave the way for tens of billions of dollars for the Iran war and for new voting restrictions across the country. But Republican senators tell me they are divided over this prospect.
11: Would it be a mistake to not move the budget resolution before the August recess for John Thune?
12: Yeah, it would be a big mistake. No, that'd be an enormous mistake.
11: Why? What would voters think about you guys if you didn't do that?
12: Well, our supporters wouldn't take kindly to it.
11: Is it realistic to do a budget resolution before August recess?
13: I don't believe so. I don't believe that it is realistically possible to do it. I question the political wisdom as well.
7: All this putting pressure on Thune about how to proceed in a difficult election environment. Manu Raju, CNN, Washington.
14: Manu, thank you. Joining me now, Nebraska Republican Congressman Mike Flood. Congressman Flood, thank you for joining us. I want to start with what you just heard there from Manu. Are you concerned that this party infighting will hurt you and other Republicans at the polls this November?
15: Well, we've already delivered a lot to the American people, the biggest tax cut in American history. And as the Housing Subcommittee Chairman, I can tell you what we did on housing that is now a public law with Republicans and Democrats is going to help us build more homes in America faster, cheaper, and on time with delivery for the American people. And so we've got a lot to run on. The Senate has its process. I fly in the same plane with the majority leader as he leaves the heartland and heads to Washington. And I can tell you he's a great leader, a good man, and a wonderful leader for the U.S. Senate.
14: You know, I know that there are some voters that will say, yeah, but what have you done for me lately? Not the entire track record, right? But there are a number of senators who say the Senate should cancel recess until it passes Trump's Save America Act legislation. If the Senate is stuck in session, how might that affect members' ability to get out on the campaign trail during this critical election season?
15: Well, more important than the campaign trail, members of Congress, both in the House and the Senate, have been planning events with constituents in their districts or their home states most of the year. So August is a really important time for us to connect with the people that we represent. And so far be it for me to tell the Senate how to do their business. I know there's probably a lot of senators that have a lot on their plate that they want to get to. We did in the House pass that reconciliation budget matter. It does have SAVE Act in it. I would hope they could vote on it. But I know their process is complicated, and I know their process is much different than ours, where one member can really hold things up. So I wouldn't pretend to know the math or the frustrations they have to deal with. Listen, if they came back and did this in September, that'd be good for me as well. Just get it done.
14: But what I think I hear you saying is that it would have an impact on the calendars of lawmakers, of members like yourselves that have had to, you know, schedule things out well in advance.
15: Well, for instance, this week I have the CFTC commissioner coming to Lincoln, Nebraska, and we're going to talk about prediction markets, which are a very big issue right now in America, American markets. We have things like that that are scheduled. I think some people think that it's just all campaigning. It's bigger than campaigning. It's actually connecting with the major institutions of your state or your district to help guide the policy of the United States, whether they stay in or not. Listen, there's still time to get this passed. I'm really excited that Leader Thune and Senator Fisher and others have been able to come up with an E15 year-round plan that could pass in a farm bill. If you would have asked me if that was possible 2 months ago, I wouldn't have been very bullish on it. But listen, the Senate has been doing a lot of heavy lifting. Whether they get it done now or in September, that's their business.
14: You know, Congressman, I do want to talk a little bit more about the leader of your party making this push for the Save America Act. And the reason why I want to talk about it is because we have polling out this week, CNN polling that was released, showing that more than 70% of Americans say President Trump has not paid enough attention to the country's most important problems. What does that say about Republican priorities going into the midterms when you see that kind of polling?
15: When you said 70%, I thought you were going to talk about the poll where 90% of Republicans and 70% of Democrats don't think it's too much to ask for an ID at the voting booth. That was the poll I thought you were going to say. The House, the Senate, and the White House worked really hard on the housing legislation. I know the president made a statement with the SAVE Act. I am talking to folks now. What we did on housing affordability in a bipartisan manner in this kind of Congress is absolutely addressing the affordability issue that I think a lot of Americans are going to vote on in November. When you can come up with policy that is the biggest change in our housing approach in 36 years and do it in this type of an environment, not just Democrats, not just Republicans, but everybody in Congress can celebrate that.
14: Congressman, looking to the future here, let's take President Trump out of the equation for just a moment, because I want to know if there's a clear picture for Republicans of what the party's priorities are going to be or are looking like without President Trump, since he is not going to be running the next presidential election cycle.
15: Well, we have a really good bench. I mean, think about who we have that at the top of everybody's mind when it comes to president. You've got the vice president, J.D. Vance, who has demonstrated leadership throughout all of the different issues that he's been in. Marco Rubio, secretary of state, has handedly earned the confidence of a great majority of members in the U.S. Congress. We have governors across this nation that are leading with distinction. And we have senators and members of the House that have done things like deliver the biggest tax cut in American history, getting rid of taxes on tips, overtime, increasing the standard deduction, raising the child tax credit, increasing the low-income housing tax credits, getting rid of the death tax, which is now permanent, making it easier to pass on the family farm. We have a lot of wins. We have so many wins, it's hard to message them all in an environment where Democrats have very successfully used media to turn a lot of these issues against us when we can run on things that people actually know resonate. I mean, housing affordability. Nothing is a bigger expense to an American family than the check they write for their mortgage or their rent. Well, that is the biggest line item for average Americans.
14: You are talking about the cost of living, and I'm curious what your message is to voters who argue cost of living is still too high, but Republicans have had control of the White House and both chambers of Congress. What is your message to them? Because I hear you talking about a lot of big wins, but people might not necessarily be feeling that right now. Is that what you're hearing from constituents?
15: Well, I'll be the first to say prices are too high. And we started when we took over from President Biden, where inflation had skyrocketed, and we got it under control. Gas prices came down. And guess what? Gas are probably going to come down this week as well, given what's going on with the situation in Iran. But no president, no country gets to pick the cards they're dealt. We have a terrorist state known as Iran that has been killing Americans, Israelis, people in the Middle East for decades. They made us do this to protect the interests and the national security of the United States of America.
14: Well,
15: and we have
14: also
15: a president willing to act.
14: You also have a president that is acting without congressional approval at this point. So is it not a conflict of choice here when he has not gone to the Hill for approval on this?
15: Well, the conflict that we have today is very different than the conflict we had in March. We have successfully several times brought this government of martyrs to the table to try and find a lasting peace so that we can transit the Strait of Hormuz, so that we don't have to live with the prospect of Iran getting a dirty bomb or a nuclear bomb that they could use on our soil. I appreciate the fact the president's not kicking the can. We're not sending over a plane with billions of dollars that they can use to fund Hamas, Hezbollah. I mean, just that alone. Mm-hmm. Think about this. The Houthis, the Hezbollah, the Hamas. These people were all funded by the government of Iran. I mean, we have to deal with it. You can't look the other way and say it's going to get better. My barber, who's literally 85, he's cutting my hair, and he says, listen, we can't cut and run. And I thought, he gets it. He's been living this nightmare with Iran since 1979. And he's the first to say we can't do anything that remotely looks like Joe Biden did in Afghanistan. Let's finish the job.
14: Congressman, I really appreciate you coming on, taking the time. Pleasure talking with you. Thank you, sir.
15: Have a good weekend.
14: You too. Still ahead for us, we are tracking multiple wildfires burning across Washington State in what's being described as the most destructive fires in state history. Plus, growing concern over cyber attacks targeting water systems in at least seven states. What we are learning and who officials believe may be behind these attacks. Also, contentious races that's pitting progressives against centrist Democrats. A look at what we could expect from Tuesday's big primary day in Michigan. You're in the CNN newsroom.
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1: We are following breaking news in Washington, the state of Washington, where the worst fires in the country are torching the state. In Spokane, the county there, three major wildfires are devastating the area and forcing thousands to evacuate. The flames, fueled by extreme heat, have burned more than 5,000 acres and destroyed hundreds of buildings. President Trump has been in touch with the state's governor, Bob Ferguson, about the damage. Washington officials say many people have already lost everything they own as crews race to control the flames. Spokane Mayor Lisa Brown confirmed extensive resources are on the way to help fight the fires. We spoke to her in the last hour, and she broke down what the area needs most.
2: We need support with securing private property. Fortunately, the National Guard is available to help with that. But we are going to need help with housing assistance, and debris removal. Those are going to be two top priorities until people can get back to check on their property.
1: Julia Vargas-Jones is on the ground for us in Spokane. And Julia, we see some of the devastation behind you. Tell us what you've been able to see.
3: Those hundreds of structures damaged or destroyed. The number is around 600 at this point, Brian. Still preliminary, but I want to show you just one of these homes. This was a single-family home. As we've been here talking to folks, an older gentleman walked over and said, asked to borrow one of our crew's phones, actually, to call his grandson. He said, this was my grandson's house. He lived here with his wife, who is pregnant, and their three children. Thankfully, Brian, he said they're all in safety. They were able to evacuate on time and be elsewhere, but the unimaginable loss of this one family, and you just multiply that by every single family that's going through something like that. How long for that community to heal, to come back to a place where they can have a happy family and a home. Their truck was spared, covered, as you see, in fire retardant that was sprayed all over this neighborhood of Northwest Spokane. And just across the street, you know, houses that are perfectly fine, or seem at least from where we're seeing. Of course, we don't know the extent of smoke damage or what the backside of these houses may look like. But it seems from what we're seeing, this very residential neighborhood is across the river from where the fire began. And all of this is land that is a park, that is trails. This is a Northern Indian trail around this part. The fire then skipping that river and coming over to this area. As you mentioned, we did hear from authorities in the past couple of hours that given some kinds of updates of the help that these people are going to get. The governor saying that he had spoken with President Trump, who was aware of this, and saying that he was hoping to secure aid from FEMA, at least in a short term, to help those affected by the disaster. Take a listen.
4: There are just so many Washingtonians who have literally lost everything in a very, very short period of time. Just in a matter of hours, their lives changed in deeply dramatic and fundamental ways. And so it's difficult to find words when folks have experienced a loss like that. But we want all those individuals to know that we are all here for the long haul.
3: Now, both Washington and Oregon, Brian, are being hit by one of the worst wildfire seasons in about 30 years. 2.1 million acres have already burned as of July 30th. Brian.
1: Such a difficult situation for everybody there. Julia Vargas-Jones, thank you. Coming up, officials searching for clues after multiple states are hit with a cyber attack targeting their water systems.
5: United Healthcare.

0: We are back with growing concern over cyber attacks on water systems in at least seven states. Minnesota and Wisconsin are among those states that have reported attacks. Minnesota authorities say hackers have targeted about 30 water systems in the state alone. While U.S. and state officials are treating Iran as one of the suspects, President Trump blamed Minnesota Governor Tim Walz without citing any evidence. For more on all of this, we are joined by Ann Neuberger, former Deputy National Security Advisor for Cyber and Emerging Technology. Thank you for joining us, Ann. First, from your experience, how serious are these cyber attacks on these municipal water systems?
1: First, that's exactly the question. Water safety and delivery remain intact. This wasn't a sophisticated attack. Essentially, the adversaries searched the internet for available accessible systems, access them, and then try to change the passwords to lock out those who administer them. Those administrators were able to reconnect manually. So there's been no impact to water delivery or the safety of water.
0: Okay, so that's some good news there. If they were more sophisticated attacks, would that be a cause for concern given the target?
1: So water systems are important systems. There are about 500 systems that serve 50% of Americans. And obviously, having clean water is important. Over the last number of years, these systems, which weren't necessarily built for being connected to the internet, have been connected to the internet, and many have poor security. And as a result, you know, they have been accessible. It is important that these systems are secure. The good news is there are some pretty simple steps that water administrators can take to ensure that their systems are secure and prevent the kinds of attacks that we're seeing, because it is important that these systems, that Americans can trust their water systems, and that systems like these shouldn't be accessible and available to attackers.
0: Yeah, I guess that leads to my next question of, once again, if it was a more sophisticated attack, how easy would it have been for hackers that know what they're doing to achieve the goals of impacting the pressure and potentially contaminating the water systems?
1: So the operational parts, I visited a water system a while back in San Jose, and there's essentially two parts to a water system. There's the operational technology part that, as you said, controls the pressure parts, controls the addition of chemicals, and there's those systems that often are completely distinct from the internet. And then you have the systems that are connected to the internet, often to allow workers who may be working from home to adjustment, to check on things if they can't or they may not want to go into a system. So if you have real security built between that first part of the system and the second part of the system, or in industry terms, the operational part of the system and the traditional IT part of the system, it's hard for even a sophisticated attacker to get in, because you can really control that link and ensure that only authorized connections are allowed. And a lot of the security technology available today can give you strong confidence that even a sophisticated attack couldn't get in.
0: All right. Ann Neuberger, thank you so much for lending us your expertise.
1: My pleasure. Thank you.
0: Still to come, voters in Michigan preparing to vote in one of the most important contests for Democrats, hoping to take back control of Congress. Stay with us.

On Tuesday, Democratic voters in Michigan will go to the polls in what could be a pivotal primary election that may ultimately help determine control of the U.S. Senate in November. The candidates are Abdul El Sayed, who's backed by progressive stars like Senator Bernie Sanders and Congresswoman Alexandria Ocasio-Cortez. El Sayed is running against Congresswoman Haley Stevens, who's backed by Democratic leaders. Recent polls have shown El Sayed taking a lead in the race. The winner will face former Republican Congressman Mike Rogers in November. Joining us now, CNN political commentator David Urban, a Republican strategist and former Trump campaign advisor. We're also joined by Chuck Rocha, a Democratic strategist and former senior advisor to Bernie Sanders' presidential campaigns. Thank you both for joining us. Chuck, let's begin with you. How crucial, in your estimation,

0: is Tuesday's Michigan primary, in your view, and why?
1: Well, I think it's important, but I also think that the overall state in November is probably even more important. Hence why, stay with me, David, the primary is important. Because there's no path for Democrats to have any chance at having the majority if we have to defend Michigan in the general. We all think that Michigan is a state that should be blue. Rogers ran 2 years ago. It's important for the Republican who we're not talking about here. He ran 2 years ago when Donald Trump was on the ballot and got beat. So whoever wins the primary, I think it's going to be in decent shape to beat Rogers because he's already been beat just 2 years ago and Donald Trump was on the ticket then.
0: Oh, Chuck, don't worry. We're going to talk about that other candidate because I'm going to ask David it right now.
2: It's yeah, not... Brian, he's overly optimistic. I love Chuck. I love Chuck, but he's overly optimistic. Listen, Brian, the person that beat Mike Rogers is Elise Slotkin, who is a House member, was a member of the quote-unquote mod squad at the time to separate and identify herself as somebody different than the squad, than AOC and the rest of the kind of progressives in the Democratic Party. So,
0: David, I might have to correct you on that. I don't believe Elissa Slotkin was part of the squad. I know Rashida Tlaib was.
2: No. She was a part of the mod squad, M-O-D.
0: Okay.
2: So part of the mod squad to differentiate herself from the squad, right, from AOC. So she ran as a very centrist, and she barely beat Mike Rogers. She beat him by 83.6% to 83.3%. 3%, 0.3% of the vote, 18,000 votes out of about 5.3 million cast. Now, contrast that with Abdul El-Sayed, very smart guy. I've sat with him on CNN on the set, U of M grad, Rhodes Scholar, Columbia Medical School, a very bright guy. But what differentiates him from Elise Slotkin is his incredibly progressive politics. He campaigned with Hassan Piker, a terrible human being who said America deserved 9/11. Imagine that on the 25th anniversary of 9/11. I'm not quite sure that's going to play so well in kind of, you know, in Michigan, in the heartland. He is embraced by the DSA. Chuck knows the DSA is death for the Democratic Party. They're going to want to run as far apart as they can because the DSA wants to do things like get rid of our system of government, basically. They want to abandon the 250 years of co-equal branches of government and just do lots of other crazy things. So while Elise Slotkin ran as a kind of blue dog Democrat, which Chuck knows, and used to populate this town and across America, Dr. Syed is running as a really progressive, and that's the huge difference here in Michigan.
0: Well, and there's also Representative Haley Stevens in this race, too. David, Chuck, I do want to let you respond to that because you worked on Senator Bernie Sanders' presidential campaigns. When you see these progressive candidates picking up steam in Democratic primary elections, but establishment figures are resisting that arm of the party, what message do you think that sends to voters?
1: I think there's a lot of energy in the Democratic Party from every side of our party. And what David laid out is a lot of the different sides of it all in one place. One thing that we're really going to be able to tell on Tuesday night, and something that's went underreported here, is the auto workers and the auto workers union. As the former head of the steel workers union when I lived in Pittsburgh, the auto workers still mean something in Michigan. I still think they mean something in a lot of places, but in Michigan, there's lots of retired auto workers, and they're behind El-Sayed. And, as you said, the establishment's behind Haley Stevens. Now, I'm saying how the unions endorse the membership is free to vote who they want to vote for, and David loves to remind me that a lot of those folks actually voted for Donald Trump, and this is my point, is El-Sayed is running to forget these forever wars, and let's not take our money and send it overseas. Let's drain the swamp and complain about $60 million spending against him in the super PACs. And I haven't endorsed anybody here, but I'm really watching where the UAW lines up because they have a big part to play in this primary.
0: But do they have a big enough part to overcome the progressive side of this equation? Because, Chuck, you know, hearkening back to what David was saying with Representative Elissa Slotkin, who won districts on the same ticket that President Trump won the last election with as a moderate. So do you think that a more progressive candidate that's in the Bernie Sanders wing could actually go up against Mike Rogers in the general? When you saw how slim the margin of victory for Elissa Slotkin was the last time Rogers lost?
1: again, I am half full here because it's an off-year election. If it was a presidential year and if Donald Trump was on the ballot bringing lots of new people, again, this Democrat gives him credit, who he brings to the ballot box, I think it's a whole different equation. But in an off-year election, you only have about 70% of the presidential turnout that shows up. And in a year where the president just won election, I think history is on our sides, and you see a lot of energy, more so for the Democrats. If this is some other year, I'm having a different conversation.
2: Well, Brian, we have to see who comes out on Tuesday night. That's the big, that's the $64,000 question, right? As you point to, you know, Chuck, you know, I think you're going to be much more comfortable with one candidate. I know you're not endorsing, but I know you'd be much more comfortable with one candidate and her name begins with an H than another candidate if you have to go against Mike Rogers in the fall. Just my thinking from one guy to another, Chuck.
0: Well, let's ask Chuck, because obviously Abdul al-Sayed is more or less a disciple of Bernie Sanders, who you know very well. Chuck, so would you be more comfortable with a Bernie Sanders protege or Haley Stevens?
1: I think Tuesday will tell. I don't get to vote in Tuesday, and you don't get the Chuck Roach endorsement unless you pay me to come to work for you, and I ain't working for either one of these two folks. Now, I am working for a young man down in Texas, if y'all want to talk about Tallarico. But on Tuesday, I'll be with whoever wins the primary.
0: All right. David, last word to you, sir.
2: Listen. I'm going to be tuning in. I think that Haley Stevens, it's going to be this is a bigger race than just about Haley Stevens versus Abdul al-Sayed. I think it's really a race for the soul of the Democratic Party, because if Hassan Piker is on one side, right, that's the side that you don't want to win. And you know, if al-Sayed would have come out and disavowed him and said he's a terrible person, the things he stands for are terrible, disavowed some of the DSA parts of the of his platform, I think he'd be a much stronger candidate come the fall. But he's wrapping himself in that, and you can't, you know, you're spending a lot of money to put that out now. You're not going to be able to unring that bell come this November. Well, so November 2nd is going to be a tough time for him if he does win.
0: David, before we get to November, we get to Tuesday, and we'll see how it all plays out.
1: Right.
0: David Urban, Chuck Rocha, thank you for the spirited conversation.
2: Thanks, Brian.
1: Thank you, Brian.
0: On Tuesday, don't miss key primary races across America, including the consequential races for governor and Congress in Michigan. Get election results all night Tuesday on CNN and the CNN app. An activist is stopped at the Atlanta airport and reportedly erases his phone instead of handing over his data to Border Patrol. Now he's facing charges. Details ahead.
3: Lily Yip drinks Ensure Max 2-in-1 Shake.

0: Now to a story that could put the Fourth Amendment to the test. That's the amendment that protects Americans from unreasonable search and seizure. This happened last year at Atlanta's Hartsfield-Jackson Airport. Sam Tunick, an activist and U.S. citizen, says Border Patrol officers started searching his devices, luggage, and diary without a warrant when he was returning to the U.S. from vacation. When officers asked for his phone's passcode, he did something unexpected, let's just say. CNN's Holmes Librand is joining us now. Holmes, walk us through this case because parts of it has some James Bond elements to it.
1: Yeah, it's a very interesting case. So this is back, as you said, in January of 2025. Sam Tunick is pulled over when he's returning from the U.S. from a vacation in the Dominican Republic. He is landing at the Atlantic International Airport, the Atlanta International Airport. He gets pulled out by CBP officers who start going through his luggage, going through his personal journal, and demanding to search his phone. Now, Tunick says that he was asking for an attorney at the time, that he even had a business card for the attorney, for his personal attorney. But those requests and him refusing to hand over things, they were denied by those officers. Now, those officers, when they're taking his phone and asking for the passcode, they told Tunick, according to Tunick and his attorneys, that they believed he had child sexual abuse material on his device, and that's why they wanted to search it. It's that time that prosecutors say Tunick gave those officers a code, but that code, it actually wiped his phone and it locked it down so that law enforcement could not get inside and there was no data inside to even retrieve. Now, it wasn't until about a year after this incident that Tunick was eventually charged. He was charged with one count of destroying property to try to prevent a seizure. Again, this is a very interesting case for a lot of different reasons, but this question of your rights and Fourth Amendment rights at the border, when you're entering in, where are those limits and what limits really exist at that point? Because when you're crossing in, the Border Patrol, they told me that they can search your devices, that they believe that they have the authority, even if you're a U.S. citizen, if you're entering the U.S., they believe they have the authority to search through those devices. Now, Tunick's attorneys also say that in a hearing last week, because they're fighting this case, CBP officers said they actually didn't have a reason to believe that Tunick had that child sexual abuse material on his phone. And Tunick's attorneys, they believe that they were actually trying to search his phone because of Tunick's left-wing activism. So again, there's a lot to this case and a lot of potential implications down the road.
0: And the timeline of it all, when he decided to give that code, that dress passcode, if he would have done it right before he was asked to, it might have been a whole different story during an active search. So many different elements to this. Holmes Librand, really appreciate you helping us break it down. Thank you. We'll be right back.
2: Lily Yip drinks Ensure Max 2-in-1 Shake.

0: Brand new day in theaters July 31st.
1: Next, senior correspondent Donny O'Sullivan is traveling the country to examine the growing power of Democratic progressives in the battle for the future of the party. And Donny joins us now with a preview of his reporting, the whole story, the left insurgency.
2: Hey, Brian. Yeah, we've been traveling the country for the past 6 months following the fight within the Democratic Party about just how left the party should go to win in the midterms and to win in 2028. One person who has become a central figure in this debate is the streamer and far left activist Hassan Piker. You might have recalled over the past few months as he has been joining candidates on the campaign trail, including El Sayed in Michigan. It has caused controversy because of controversial statements that Piker has made in the past. He is a very big critic of Israel. And during the 2024 election, even though he is a Democratic Party supporter, he did not endorse Kamala Harris because of her policies and her approach to Israel. The big question for the party is going to be, after this primary process, both this year and more importantly in 2028, will factions within the party be able to come together behind the nominee? And that's what I asked Piker in our interview. Have a listen. Will you endorse the 2028 candidate if they are pro-Israel in a way that you don't like? If you ultimately are about defeating fascism in this country as you describe it, surely shouldn't you get on board with whoever the main candidate is?
3: Luckily, I don't think I will have to make that calculation at all, because there is 0% chance that whoever the elected Democrat is that wins the primary will be pro-Israel in any way, shape or form. You'll see.
2: And so, as you heard there, Brian, there is a lot of confidence on the part of Democratic Socialists and the far left flank of the party right now. Of course, they've had a very successful summer in primaries, like here in New York City. But, of course, a big test comes on Tuesday in Michigan.
1: 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A new hour of The Whole Story with Anderson Cooper airs next on CNN and tomorrow on the CNN app. And before we go, we want to say a special thank you to our director, Steve Feinberg, who is hanging up his headset and retiring after 44 years at CNN. Surprise and congratulations, sir. Everybody here will certainly miss you. Thank you for joining me tonight. I'm Brian Abel. Remember, you are in the U.S. You can now stream CNN whenever you want on the CNN app. Visit CNN.com/watch for more, and we will see you again next weekend.
4: I'm Anderson Cooper. Welcome to The Whole Story. On Tuesday, five states will hold primary elections, including Missouri and Michigan, where progressive Democrats are challenging more centrist Democrats for the House and Senate. It's part of a wave of far-left candidates bucking the establishment and energizing a mostly younger base. A number of these candidates have already won their primaries in places like New York and Colorado and Washington, D.C. But with the midterm elections just 3 months away, some Democrats are questioning if this insurgency on the left is the party's future or a liability when it comes to winning against Republicans. In this next hour, CNN's Donny O'Sullivan speaks with this new generation of progressives challenging the party norms and also visits some of the most seasoned political veterans in the Democratic Party to see what they think about the younger generation and if they have what it takes to win in November.
5: This is my first time in Chicago. It's my first time at any convention. I wanted to go to the RNC. They would not let me.
2: I first met Hassan Piker in Chicago back in 2024. He was on his way into the Democratic National Convention.
6: Are you a Harris supporter?
5: I wouldn't say I'm a Harris supporter.
6: You'll vote for her?
5: Maybe. We'll see. I'm a firm believer that politicians need to earn your vote. Mm. I think the Democrats have an attitude sometimes that because of lesser evil voting and harm reduction, they feel like they're entitled to the vote of the average citizen.
7: Yeah, you're all set.
5: Thank you. Here you go. What's going on? I'm not committed to the Democratic Party. That doesn't mean I'm going to vote for the Republicans, obviously. That, like, terrifies people. Hi. Hassan, nice to meet you.
6: You're going to go live as soon as you get up
5: there. Yes.
7: Piker had been invited to the convention as part of Creators for Kamala.
5: This backdrop is ass, right? But that backdrop, this is fire.
7: An attempt by the DNC to bring streamers and influencers into the Democratic tent. But Piker had other ideas.
8: Free, free Palestine!
7: Like the protesters gathering outside the convention's gates,